Run, husbands, as to the Lord. For the husband is the head of the wife, even as Christ is the head of the church, his body, and is himself its Savior. Now, as the church submits to Christ, so also wives should submit in everything to their husbands. Husbands, love your wives as Christ loved the church and gave himself up for her, that he might sanctify her, having cleansed her by the washing of water with the word, so that he might present the church to himself in splendor, without spot or wrinkle or any such thing, that she might be holy and without blemish. In the same way, husbands should love their wives as their own bodies. He who loves his wife loves himself. For no one ever hated his own flesh, but nourishes and cherishes it, just as Christ does the church, because we are members of his body. Therefore, a man shall leave his father and mother and hold fast to his wife, and the two shall become one flesh. This mystery is profound, and I am saying that it refers to Christ and the church. However, let each one of you love his wife as himself, and let the wife see that she respects her husband. And then finally, in 1 Peter and in chapter 3, and here is Peter on the same theme, 1 Peter chapter 3 and verse 1. Likewise, wives, be subject to your own husbands, so that even if some do not obey the word, they may be won over without a word by the conduct of their wives, when they see your respectful and pure conduct. Do not let your adorning be external, the braiding of the hair and the putting on of gold jewelry or the clothing you wear, but let your adorning be the hidden person of the heart, with the imperishable beauty of a gentle and quiet spirit, which in God's sight is very precious. For this is how the holy women who hoped in God used to adorn themselves, by submitting to their own husbands, as Sarah obeyed Abraham, calling him Lord. And you are her children, if you do good, and do not fear anything that is frightening. Likewise, husbands, live with your wives in an understanding way, showing honor to the woman as the weaker vessel, since they are heirs with you of the grace of life, so that your prayers may not be hindered. Amen. May God bless to us the reading of his word. And our text tonight is just as short and as clear as our text this morning. This morning in the 18th verse, wives, submit to your husbands as is fitting in the Lord. And tonight, husbands, love your wives and do not be harsh with them. Or as J.B. Phillips paraphrases the second half of that, don't let bitterness or resentment spoil your marriage. We are in this position in studying in familiar territory out of a concern for the well-being of our children and the parental exercise of control by the parents of these same children, so that we might be clearly together in our desire to see them understanding the Bible and being conform to the image of Jesus. And that then led us to a consideration of the family itself, setting the understanding of God's specific instructions for the physical family in light of his spiritual family, namely the church, which has caused us to think significantly about what it means to be the church, to be members of the church, and so on. And we saw this morning, and it's important that we remind ourselves of it this evening, that our understanding of these specific instructions, either here in Colossians or elsewhere as we've read it, these understandings, directly as it relates to marriage, must be viewed in the context of the gospel, must be understood in light of God's ultimate purpose in seeing men and women conform to the image of his Son. And that is why, for example, in Ephesians 5, Paul speaks about this immense mystery, which is usually mentioned when that passage is read at the services of a marriage,
And he says, and I am talking about Christ and the church, which of course should cause people to say, but I thought we were here for a wedding. Why would he be talking about Christ and the church? Well, because marriage has to be understood in those terms. And as we said this morning, the chief end of marriage is to glorify God and to enjoy him forever. It is that same emphasis which caused Martin Lloyd-Jones in one of his books in one of his sermons, which then, of course, was eventually in a book, to say to his congregation, preaching along these lines, how many of us, he asks, have realized that we are to think of the marriage state in terms of the doctrine of the atonement? Books on marriage are found in a library under ethics, but he says they do not belong there. We must consider marriage in terms of doctrine, and that doctrine primarily of the atonement, of the seeking love of God for rebels whom he woos and wins to himself, and upon whom he pours out his spirit, and who he loves with an exclusive affection. That, says Lloyd-Jones, which is really that speaking the Bible, that gives us our bigger context. Now, with that said, let's just be very honest about things, as we must be, and recognize that we may embrace that, we may affirm it, we may say, yes, of course, we believe the Bible to be authoritative and clear in this regard. And yet, we live our lives in the mainstream of a contemporary culture which seems to pay scant attention to that and in many cases is actually opposed to it. Men and women, in coming into our homes, in meeting us in common conversation, in accepting an invitation to dinner, or in engaging with us in a sporting event, if we are very honest, many of them who do not share our convictions and our faith could be forgiven for concluding that we have no higher view of marriage than that which is common in our culture. They could be forgiven for concluding that. I'm not suggesting that they would be right in concluding it, but I'm saying they could be forgiven because our contemporary view of marriage is vastly different from what we have just read. It is a union that is based, if you like, on fluctuating human experience. The kind of thing you used to do in the first flush of love when you had fastened your affection on some girl and you picked up one of those dandelions and you walked down the road with it blowing on it. She loves me. She loves me not. She loves me. And hoping desperately that it would end up at the right point, you know. That's so much the view, isn't it? She loves me, I love her, maybe I don't, maybe she does, maybe we stick, maybe we leave, maybe we twist, maybe we turn. You say, but wait a minute, that's not what we believe. No, I didn't say it's what we believe. I said our pagan friends could be forgiven for thinking it is what we believe because of the way we are tempted to behave. In other words, to make our own adjudication on these things, not on the strength of the instruction of the Bible, but on the shifting shadows and changing affections of passing time. And recognizing then, when we turn to a section like this, that we are dealing with the divine will and we are dealing with the divine word, and that the express reality of what is involved is, as from the very beginning of creation, that the two shall become one flesh. They will become one flesh. In other words, it is saying something that is vastly different from just a kind of mutual engagement with one another. It's something vastly different from hooking up. It is very, very different. In fact, it has little to do with a contractual obligation. It has everything to do with a divine covenant. And that is why the marriage ceremony itself and the way marriage is approached and the vows that are made by both husband and wife in marriage
is important. It matters how it takes place, it matters where it takes place, and it matters among whom it takes place. Because if you think about it, the marriage bond is, number one, exclusive, right? It is that there will be one man and one woman. There will be a man and his wife. It doesn't involve anybody else. None of this nonsense about two and three involved in the process of contemporary thought. Secondly, it is publicly acknowledged. You say, well, how would it be publicly acknowledged? Well, because the person leaves. Leaves where? Leaves their house. Leaves their family. Ceases to be what they were and becomes something absolutely different. I came on a marriage the other day with my children. We were in Utica, New York. Not my children, my three of the grandchildren. And we came on a wedding. And it was out in the square. And I turned to Sue and I said, you know, years ago, this would have been a treasure trove. Because in Scotland, one of the things that happened when the bride and groom and the wedding party left the church was that they threw money out of the windows. Now, this is Scotland, understand. Scottish people don't throw money away, not by nature, but they threw money out of the windows. And so it was a phenomenal afternoon when I was riding my bike home from school and I came on the Presbyterian church just round the corner from my home and the cars were there. Oh, I parked the bike and I waited. I didn't care how long the service lasted, I waited. And then the small crowd assembled and eventually they shared their joy in marriage and their largesse, and it was very, very clear what had happened. They had been in their home. The man had come from his home. The wife had come from her home. They'd come into the church. They'd now been united with one another, and they were going away entirely differently. We understood that. That was what had happened. It was something far more significant than often what we see now. So that the nature of it is exclusive. It is publicly acknowledged. It is absolutely permanent. And he will cleave to his wife. She will cleave to her husband. The picture is sticking with it. It's super glued together. And it is consummated. Consummated by sexual intercourse. That is biblical marriage. Do you hear that, young people? Do you hear that, teenagers? As you listen to all the voices in your ears, understand this. And understand this too, that God who made you knows how it works and how it works properly and the disaster that accompanies it when we decide to try it in our own. This is the word of God. It is valid, it is permanent, it is universal. And when entered upon as God intends, as we said this morning, it is an advertisement for the Christian faith. And how we need this advertisement for the Christian faith. Do you realize that it was in 1964, when I was 12 years old, that the Sex Information and Education Council of the United States of America was set up to deliver sex education in schools. And in 1964, it supported ideas such as merging or reversing sex roles, liberating children from their parents, and abolishing the traditional value, a government organization established so that children may be impacted in this way. Goodness gracious, how long is it since I was 12? It's what, 57 years, half a century. Are you surprised by where we are today? You shouldn't be. 1979, the Gay Liberation Front Manifesto reads, "We must aim at the abolition of the family, founded on the archaic and irrational teachings of Christianity. Make no mistake about it, we do not wrestle against flesh and blood, but against spiritual wickedness in the heavenly places, and the absolute point of contact in contemporary culture is right here, in the realm of sex and marriage and family. You have to be dead not to know that.
And you have to be of the most naive of people not to take seriously our

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3: In the contemporary world or the Greco-Roman world, who knew what it was that the husband was supposed to be this, the wife was supposed to be that? And they would say, yes, well, this seems to make absolutely perfect sense. But what they wouldn't get is what is at the heart of what Paul is saying. Because the heart of what Paul is saying is that the execution of these principles is under the lordship of Jesus Christ. That Jesus Christ is Lord. He is Lord as creator of the universe. He is Lord as the one who has redeemed his people from our sins. He is the Lord who reigns in heaven. He is the Lord who will return again. He is the Lord who will reign in a new heaven and in a new earth. And so the lordship of Jesus Christ is then to be on display, not simply in the church as it gathers, but is to be on display in the home life of the members of the church. I've been greatly challenged just recently. Crossway came out with a wonderful new copy, an abridged version of The Reformed Pastor by Richard Baxter, which was written in the 17th century. The original book is hundreds and hundreds of pages. It's just very hard to read. And so this individual has done us a great favor by reducing it in quite masterful way. And Baxter's exhortations are based on Acts chapter 20, verse 28. Which reads, pay careful attention to yourselves and to the flock. Now, first of all, to yourselves. Now, in doing that, we have to take seriously what the Bible is conveying. Earlier, we noted that for the wife to submit to her husband in this way is somewhat necessarily conditioned, if you like, and conditioned significantly by the demand which then follows here in verse 19. So wives, you submit to your husbands as is fitting in the Lord, and husbands, you love your wives and don't be harsh with them. This is the two pieces, if you like, of the puzzle. That's why we read 1 Peter 3. That's why we read Ephesians chapter 5. So you have submission and you have love. Now we might ponder why it is that these things are set in juxtaposition to one another in this way. I think it may be because, if we are honest, we understand the particular susceptibility of each member in marriage. Namely, the susceptibility of the wife to chafe and push back under the leadership of her husband, and the susceptibility of the husband to seek to abuse his leadership role in giving direction to the family and seeking to love his wife. Now, again, I'm going to keep saying this because it is so vitally important that these admonitions are not culturally bound. They are permanently valid. And the countercultural element to what Paul is writing here is what he has to say concerning the love that a husband is to show. Now, let's just acknowledge that he puts this both positively and negatively. Positively, to love your wife means that we must do sacrificially. Sacrificially. The model, the measure of a husband's love is to be Jesus' love for his people. Couldn't we have made it a little harder? Husbands, love your wives as Christ loved the church. When Paul writes in Philippians 2, in that amazing passage about Christ, who did not think equality with God something to be grasped, but made himself of no reputation. In that context, Paul makes these exhortations. In humility, count others better than yourselves. Look out for the interests of others rather than your own. And remember, when you're tempted to say, but I don't want to do that, that your example is Jesus, who was prepared to give up himself sacrificially, even to death on a cross.

0: You're listening to Truth for Life with Alistair Begg. We'll hear more tomorrow. As we study what the Bible says about God's design for family life, we have a visible, tangible testimony to the reality that we're not on earth by chance. God made us and gave us the gift of children and the family unit. But there are many who dispute this reality, claiming that science somehow disproves the existence of God. So today we're excited to offer you a free audiobook that looks at this claim from the perspective of a scientist. The book is called Can Science Explain Everything? And it's written by Oxford mathematician John Lennox. He unravels the scientific argument that life on Earth excludes God, and then he proves that scientific explanations align with what the Bible teaches more often than you might think. This is a helpful resource for bridging the gap with unbelievers. It explores creation versus the Big Bang theory, the age of the Earth, and the miracles performed by Jesus. And John Lennox doesn't take a combative stance. He simply lays out the evidence. And while he's a well-known scholar, he's written Can Science Explain Everything in a way that's easy to understand by walking you through his logic as if he's sitting across the table from you, having a conversation. If you've ever been challenged to clearly address the tension between faith and science, this is a great book to get you started. It's available today for free as a downloadable audiobook at truthforlife.org/science. 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Again, the link is truthforlife.org/science. I'm Bob Lapine. Thanks for listening. How can a husband love his wife in a way that glorifies God? We'll learn tomorrow from the perfect role model. The Bible teaching of Alistair Begg is furnished by Truth for Life, where the learning is for living.
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2: 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Here am I, Lord. 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
15: Mostly clear tonight. We'll see a low in the upper 50s. Tomorrow, sunny, breezy, but a nice afternoon. High around 76. Friday, mostly sunny, high 81. We'll continue to warm up this weekend. Mostly sunny skies, high both days in the upper 80s. I'm Georgia WeatherNet meteorologist KJ Allen on Faith Talk Atlanta.
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18: As a Christian, you're not exempt from having to face your fears, but you are exempt from having to face them alone. Today on Turning Point, Dr. David Jeremiah returns to the 34th Psalm, written to bring peace of mind and encouragement to believers struggling with fear. From God, I Need Some Answers, here's David with the conclusion of his message, How Do I Face My Fears?
19: You know that if we're honest, we all have, on occasion, been afraid. Afraid in our spirit, afraid in our hearts, afraid of what might happen, afraid of what is happening. And worse to say, we never have any fear is mostly not to say the truth, because fear is a part of the human condition. But the Bible tells us we don't have to let fear control us, because God has a place in his heart for the fears of our heart, and he will help us. And he's opened his book, which we call the Bible, to give us information. Here in Psalm 34, we have this great teaching on fear that will help us when our fears come. We cannot miss being afraid on occasion, but we can miss living in fear. God never intended for his people, for his children, to live in fear, and he's given us all we need to be victors and not victims. We'll get to that in just a moment, but let me tell you again about our resource for the month of May. It's a beautiful book that just came off the press here at Turning Point. It's never been offered before. It's called Five Psalms for a Flourishing Life. It's a hardback book of 236 pages, which is only available from Turning Point. It's our May resource, which means when you send a gift of any size to Turning Point, all you have to do is ask for your copy of this book and it'll be on its way. We love sending these resources to you because we know they're there to nourish your soul and help you grow strong in your faith. Please give us the opportunity to send this book to you when you send your gift of any size to Turning Point today. This is Turning Point. This is God's work. And when we work together, a lot of great things can happen, and they're happening. Right now, let's open our hearts to part two of this discussion from Psalm 34. How do I face my fears?
8: I've shared with you a couple of times the little word of the granddaughter of one of my good friends who said that the one word that is not in God's vocabulary is the word oops. And I never will forget that because that really speaks reams to me. It reminds us that what goes on in our lives and the things that are happening to us that cause our fear are things which have been filtered through the hands of a God that we trust and that we love. What David is saying is that when you began to be fearful, if you are a believer in God, you should immediately turn your attention away from your fear, even if you have to force yourself to do it, and begin to look into the face of Almighty God and express your love and appreciation and your praise and your exaltation of the one who is in charge. What we're prone to do when we get afraid, I know it well, is to go cover ourselves up, put the blanket over our head, and then in a fetal position, nurse our fears. Have you ever done that? Talk to yourself about how bad it is. Reflect on the awful options that are before you. Try to remember everybody else who had what you have who died. You know what I'm talking about? And oh, how the adversary of our souls loves to get us in that kind of a pity party, where we get our attention focused on ourselves and off the resource of our God. You say, well, what good is going to happen to me if I begin to praise and worship God? I'll tell you what will happen. It will make God big in your heart and in your mind, and all of a sudden the problem you have will get into perspective. Satan wants the problem to become everything. God wants himself to be everything and the problem in perspective to the Creator. When I pray and worship God, sometimes even with tears coming down my face because there's a hurt I can't deal with, it is a wonderful thing to see the transformation that takes place within my spirit. As I worship and praise God, my problem doesn't go away, but all of a sudden I see it in perspective to the one who is in charge of everything, last I heard, in perspective to Almighty God. I want to take just a moment and think with you about that last little phrase that David wrote. He said, I will boast of his kindness to me. And I wrote down in my journal this week that it's interesting what we boast about. When you were at the last dinner party with your friends, what was it that occupied the attention of the group? And what did you talk about and what did you boast about? Someone has written that if you boast in your conversation about the great things you have done, then you are simply reflecting your own insecurity. Only by putting the spotlight on the Lord and focusing on Him do you really understand what it's like. And you know, I would like to start a new club, Boasting in the Lord Club. When we get together, just brag on Jesus. You know, so many good things are happening in our lives as individuals and in this church as a congregation. When we get together as God's people, we ought to boast on the Lord. We ought to brag on God. Instead of trying to lift ourselves up or worse, put somebody else down, David says one of the great therapies for fear and discouragement is to have yay God parties every time you get an opportunity. The next thing that he talks about in this psalm is very difficult for some of us. I think most of us, because we're spiritually intelligent, know the importance of acknowledging the reliability of God. We know that. That's in the scripture, and we don't have a hard time dealing with that. We may not always be obedient to it, but we know it's there. But the second thing David points out in the beginning of this psalm is that when you have to deal with the fear in your life, number two, you have to admit the reality of it. You have to admit the reality of your fear. Read verses 4 and 5 with me. I sought the Lord and he heard me and delivered me from all my fears. They looked to him and were radiant and their faces were not ashamed. Now, please watch your Bibles carefully and let me tell you what is going on in these verses, because it isn't clear just reading it from the English version. The original language actually says, so their faces shall never be ashamed. And what the psalmist is doing in his poetic style is personifying his fears. And this is what the verse really says. He delivered me from all my fears. In looking to him, my fears were enlightened and their faces will never be ashamed. Or literally, I will never put a veil over the face of my fears. I will never try to hide them. What the psalmist is saying is that part of the process of dealing with fear is the willingness to acknowledge and admit that it's there. I don't like to acknowledge my weaknesses. I mean, I really struggle with that. I don't like to acknowledge them to Donna, not to my children. And I even don't, you know, it's kind of stupid when you get right down to it. I don't even like to tell God. And then I think, good night, Jeremiah. He knows everything. You know, he knows already, but I know that and I understand that up here. But I just have a hard time saying, God, I'm afraid. Or God, I'm weak. In our fantasies, and you watch this, in our fantasies, we are always the ones who do the right thing. We are always the one who walks into a fearful situation and we're the strong ones. Isn't that the way you fantasize? Here's a whole group. Everybody's coming unglued and here you come. Boy, I'm telling you, Mr. Rock. And you walk in and you've got it all together and you give a little speech and in a few minutes everybody's calmed down and the whole thing's in control and you did it again, right? But it very seldom is that way. And while it might be true in our fantasies, it's not true in reality. And the bottom line, friends, is that all of us have moments where we are very much afraid. Strange things produce fear in us, but the fear is real. And the psalmist says we ought to acknowledge our fear before God. Now, let me tell you why I think that's important. I believe it's important because only the fearful and the weak and the helpless ever get the power of God in their lives. Did you know that? Look down in the next verse or so. David kind of grabs hold of this thing. Verse 6, he says, this poor man cried out. And the Lord here. He didn't say this strong man cried out. This man who's got it all together cried out. This spiritual man cried out. David said this poor man cried out. And Paul gives us in the New Testament the incredible illustration of that. You know the story of how Paul came to the Lord and he said, Lord, I've got this thorn in the flesh and I don't know how to get rid of it, but I don't feel like I can really minister and serve you, Lord, if you don't remove it. And the Bible says in 2 Corinthians that three times in Paul's career, he came to the Lord and he pled with God. He said, God, please take away this thorn. And you know, it doesn't tell us what the thorn is. I think that's probably good because then we'd have a Paul's thorn club in every church. I mean, you know, it's true. He didn't tell us what it is. We don't know what it is. A lot of people think it was his eyesight. There's a couple of comments in his writings about his eyes and about the writing in a large hand. Well, we don't know what his thorn was, but we know it was significant. It was a fearful thing for Paul. Three times he said, Lord, would you please take this away? And in 2 Corinthians, we're told that the Lord came to him. Listen to the words of 2 Corinthians 12, 8 through 10. Three times I besought the Lord about this, that it should leave me. But he said to me, my grace is sufficient for you, Paul, for my power is made perfect in weakness. I will all the more gladly boast of my weaknesses, said Paul, that the power of Christ may rest upon me. For the sake of Christ, then, I am content with weaknesses and insults and hardships and persecutions and calamities. For, here's the principle, when I am weak, then I am strong. Now, that sounds like double talk, but I want you to say it out loud with me. When I am weak, then I am strong. You say, Pastor Jeremiah, that doesn't make any sense to me at all. Well, it makes absolute sense. What God is teaching us through the words of Paul and in this Old Testament psalm is this, that when we are filled with the realization of our own ability and our own strength and our own prowess, we go forward in the strength of the human psyche to do the will of God and we ultimately fail. And if we don't fail, we fall very short of God's purpose for us. I read in a book that when we operate in the flesh, three things are always true. We will always lack the power of the Spirit, and so we'll suffer from fatigue. We will always lack the vision of the Spirit, so we'll suffer from frustration. And we will always lack the sustaining ministry of the Spirit, so we will suffer from failure. And my friends, there are Christian people who are well-meaning all over the universe whose lives could be marked by those three characteristics. And they are the characteristics that come when we try to do things in our own strength. Now watch. When something happens, when you have an illness in your family, or you have a child who goes south on you. Anybody have a child go south on them? Everything's in line, and all of a sudden one day you wake up and you wonder, who is this person? And you don't have any way of understanding it. And in that moment of time, when you feel so helpless and so incapable and so weak, the Spirit of God descends into your weakness and gives you strength. And all of a sudden you begin to realize there's something dynamic going on in your life that you never experienced before. It's not your power. It's God's power. And what Paul is saying is this: if it takes weakness to get God's power in your life, you are better off weak than you ever would be strong, because when you are weak, then what? You are strong. So you have to admit. You have to admit your fear. I am afraid. Every one of you is afraid of something. And it's not weak to say, I'm afraid. Third thing. After you acknowledge the reliability of God and admit the reality of your fear, number three, you have to appropriate the resources of your Father. Notice what the psalmist says in verse 6. This poor man cried out, and the Lord heard him and saved him out of all his troubles. C.S. Lewis once wrote, he said, down through the ages, whenever men had a need of courage, they would cry out, Billy Budd, help me. And nothing ever happened. But for 1900 years, whenever men have needed courage and have cried out, Lord Jesus, help me, something's always happened. Isn't that true? You know, in years past, before you knew of the Lord, you may have had somebody you called out to, Billy Budd or Sally Jane or someone. But when you call out to God, you can count on it. He will help you. And that's what the psalmist says. This poor man cried, and God heard him. And I love the definition of the word trouble here. You know the word trouble in the Hebrew language, what it means? We could translate it in our vernacular today, hang-ups. It literally means to be limited, inhibited, tied up, restricted. I cried out unto the Lord, and he delivered me from all my hang-ups, from all my fears. When we lay hold of Christ, we are freed from our inhibitions. In fact, the psalmist reviews this principle later on. Look at verse 15. The eyes of the Lord are on the righteous, and his ears are open to their cry. Verse 17, the righteous cry out, and the Lord hears and delivers them out of all their troubles. You say, this is so simplistic, and it is, and yet I could count numerous occasions when I've counseled with people who are in deep trouble in their lives, and they're Christian people, and they've not been afraid to admit they've got a problem, and then I've asked them in the office, have you talked to the Lord about this? And they look at me with a blank stare as if I just entered into another language or something. Oh, you mean tell him? Yes, tell him. When you acknowledge the reliability of the one who's in charge of your life, and then you admit the fear that you have to appropriate the power that he has promised to give you. You have to tell it to Jesus. And then fourthly, when you tell it to Jesus, you have to accept the reinforcement of his power in your life. There's a wonderful phrase in this next verse. Demands almost an entire morning of explanation, but let me read verse 7. The angel of the Lord encamps all around those who fear him and delivers them. Now focus on that for just a moment. Let me tell you first of all that the word angel of the Lord only appears in the Psalms three times. Once here in Psalm 34, and interestingly enough, twice in Psalm 35. And you will look in the New Testament, you will never find the angel of the Lord in the New Testament. You know why? Because the angel of the Lord, now watch carefully, is an Old Testament theophany. That's a theological word which means theos, God, phaneo, manifestation, an Old Testament manifestation of God. A theophany is the Old Testament picture of Christ. In other words, the angel of the Lord is the Christ of the New Testament operating in the Old Testament. You don't need the angel of the Lord in the New Testament because you've got Christ. But watch carefully. Read back into your Bibles now and notice what the psalmist says. He says, the Christ, the Lord Jehovah, encamps all around those who fear him, and he delivers them. Do you know who is close to you when you're at the most fearful moment in your life? The Lord God, Jesus Christ. You remember when the three Hebrew children were in the midst of the fire, in the most awesome moment of testing and fear? And they looked into the fire, and there was a fourth member who was like unto the Son of God. Watch this. God didn't take them out of the fire. He sent Jesus into the fire to be with them. And when you go through your times of fear, what it says here is this. The angel of the Lord, meaning Jesus Christ, will come and literally encamp around you. The word encamp means to fortify you, to build a hedge around you and protect you in the midst of the fearful experience that you may be undergoing. Wow. That's why so many of us, when we've gone through times of difficulty, we say to our Christian brothers, you know, I don't understand what was going on. I sure didn't ask for it, and I didn't get to vote on it. But I'll tell you what, I never, ever felt the presence of God like I did during those moments. Ever been there? I mean, nobody wants to go back, but you don't have a choice. It comes periodically. You lose a loved one, you go through difficulty, and it's the fortification of Jehovah God in your circumstance. And I want you to read with me verse 18. For verse 18 says, the Lord is near to those who have a broken heart, and he saves such as have a contrite spirit. The Lord is near to those who have a broken heart. Do you have a broken heart? Are you filled with fear? Let me tell you something about the Lord. He's near you. He encamps himself around you to protect you and to encourage you. In the article that was in Leadership Magazine, Jim Cimbala told the story of a fearful time in his life. And as I read the story again, I realized that in this story are all the principles of Psalm 34, every one of them. So listen, as I tell you the story of a fearful moment in the life of a pastor, and many of you will identify with him. He writes, up until age 16, my oldest daughter was a model child. But then she got away from the Lord and got involved with a godless young man. She eventually moved out of our house, and she later became pregnant. We went through a dark tunnel for 2.5 years. And while wonderful things were happening at our church, and we were renting Radio City Music Hall for large outreaches and starting other churches, and my wife and our Brooklyn Tabernacle Choir were making albums, and many were coming to Christ, no one knew that I was hanging on by a thread. I often cried from the minute I left my house till I got to the church door, thinking, God, how can I get through 3 meetings today? My daughter. But I didn't want to make my need the focus. People are coming to the church because of their needs. Many live in ghettos and in violent non-Christian homes, and somehow talking about my problems didn't seem right. After Chrissy had been away for 2 years, I again spent some time away in Florida, and while I was there, said Cimbala, I said to God, God, I've been battling and crying and screaming and arguing and maneuvering with Chrissy, but no more arguing, no more talking, it's you and me. I'm just going to intercede for my daughter in prayer. I told Carol to stay in touch with our daughter because I was no longer going to talk with her. I was only going to pray. I stayed in Florida till I prayed through, and God brought me to a new realm of faith so that when I returned to New York, I stopped reacting as before to the discouraging things that Chrissy was doing. I found a place in God where I could praise him. Watch this. Even though the news from her was getting worse, it's a hard thing to describe. It wasn't positive thinking. It was faith. 4 months later, in February, we were in our Tuesday night prayer meeting, and the choir and the church leadership now knew about Chrissy. We didn't spread it any further in the church, just the choir and the leadership. I had not talked to my daughter since November. An usher passed a note to me from a young woman in the church whom I felt was a spiritual person, and the note said, Pastor Cimbala, I feel deeply impressed that we are to stop the meeting and pray for your daughter. Lord, is this really you? I thought. I prayed within myself. I don't want to make myself the focus. At that moment, Chrissy was at a friend's house somewhere in Brooklyn with her baby. I interrupted the meeting and had everyone stand. And I said, and I'll never forget the words he wrote, "My daughter thinks up is down, white is black, and black is white. Someone has sent me a note saying she feels impressed that we are to pray for her, and I take this as being from the Lord." Then some of the leaders of the church joined me, and the church began to pray, and the room soon felt like the labor room in a hospital. The people called out to God with incredible intensity. "When I got home that night," said Pastor Cimbala, "I said to my wife, Carol, who wasn't at the prayer meeting, 'Honey, it's over.' She said, 'What's over?' 'It's over with Chrissy,' I replied. 'You had to be there tonight. I just know that when we went to the throne of grace, something happened in the heavenly places. Honey, I know it's over.' 36 hours later, I was standing in the bathroom shaving, and my wife burst into the room. 'Chrissy's here,' she said. 'You better go downstairs.' 'I don't know,' I said, having intentionally kept my distance from Chrissy for 4 months. 'Trust me,' said Carol. 'Go downstairs.' I wiped off the shaving cream and went to the kitchen, and there was my daughter, 19 years old, on her knees, weeping. She grabbed my leg and she said, 'Daddy, I've sinned against God. I've sinned against you. I've sinned against myself.' 'Daddy, who was praying on Tuesday night?' 'What do you mean?' I said. 'What happened?' She said, 'Well, I was sleeping, and God woke me up in the middle of the night, and he showed me I was heading toward this pit, this chasm. And Daddy, I got so afraid, and I saw myself for what I am. But then God showed me he hadn't given up on me. And I looked at my daughter and saw the face of the daughter we had raised, not the hardened face of the last few years. And Jim said, during those years when Chrissy was away, this verse was the only thing I hung on to. My grace is sufficient for you, for my power is made perfect in weakness.'" And it is.
19: And that story, which is now several years in history, is a story that's been repeated many times in the lives of people you and I both know. How God comes through at the time when fear seems to be taking over. He's promised to do that, not just for famous people that you've heard about, but for you and for me. This is a promise of God to us. Psalm 34 is a psalm for all people who know God, and that includes you. Take it to heart and let these truths be sufficient for your fears. Tomorrow, we're going to talk about how to help your family. Here's another question in this series of God, I Need Some Answers. Here's the question, how can I help my family? And we're going to look at Psalm 127 and 128, two great psalms for the family, back to back in the Bible. I hope you'll be with us then. Until then, this is David Jeremiah, and this is Turning Point, telling the truth of the Word of God across the nation and around the world every day. Thanks for being a part of this endeavor. We'll see you next time.
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20: The problem today is that we don't take God seriously. We say, "Oh, yeah, I know what the Bible says. Now, you know, I've read those verses before, and I know some people believe that, but I," which is an act of pride and rebellion. "I'm an exception to the rules." My friend, listen carefully. When God makes a statement, you better take it seriously. God doesn't play games. He doesn't fool around. He doesn't say, I suggest that you do so. No, will he ever say, well, I'm going to overlook that. God is a God of awesome love and blessing and joy and peace and contentment and everything our heart desires. But when he says, thou shalt not, what does he mean? That's exactly what he means.
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15: Mostly clear tonight. We'll see a low in the upper 50s. Tomorrow, sunny, breezy, but a nice afternoon. High around 76. Friday, mostly sunny, high 81. We'll continue to warm up this weekend. Mostly sunny skies, high both days in the upper 80s. I'm Georgia WeatherNet meteorologist KJ Allen on Faith Talk Atlanta.
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24: If all we have to say to ourselves or to a new generation of our daughters is that biblical submission is a stinky duty, but you gotta do it because of your gender, then we may create drones or slaves or Stepford wives, but hardly will be creating the women of God that Christian husbands delight to marry, to be one with, and to respect themselves.
25: 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In today's episode, Pastor Brian shares the second half of a lesson from Ephesians 5. Dr. Chappell highlights the complementary relationship that God has outlined between a husband and wife. You can find this lesson and many others when you visit unlimitedgrace.com. And while you're there, look for Pastor Brian's commentary on the book of Ephesians, which he wrote for the Reformed Expository Commentary series. Dr. Chappell reveals how when we lift our eyes beyond ourselves to share Paul's expansive vision, then we too will join his doxology for God's amazing grace that transforms the world. Let's hear now from Dr. Brian Chappell as he shares the second half of the lesson, Wisdom for Wives.
24: Let me ask that you would look in your Bibles now at Ephesians chapter 5. Ephesians chapter 5, as we'll be looking at verses 22 through 33 in the Grace Bibles in front of you there. That's page 978. Now, because of the snow last week, a lot of us were not able to be here. So a quick summary of what we talked about is going to be expressed in this video clip we're about to see, the wedding ceremony of NASCAR race driver Brian Scott to a single mom. Not only what he said to his prospective wife, but what he said to his new daughter, the three-year-old. Let's see what it is. Now I say, uh-oh.
2: I vow to make you say your prayers before you... Brielle, can I tell you something? I promise to always hold your hand and skip with you down the street and bring comfort to your life. I vow to make you say your prayers before you eat. I promise to read you stories at night, to always tuck you in real tight. I vow to show you how a man should treat a woman in my relationship with your mother. And above all else, I vow to protect you, care for you, and love you forever.
24: A macho man who drives a NASCAR race car, a Camaro, at over 200 miles an hour to make a living, says even to a child, I will take my resources, my strength, my authority, and I will not abandon them nor abuse them. I will use them for you. What is a biblical head of a home? Not one who abandons his authority or abuses it, but uses it for the sake of others. That was last week. That was the easy week. This week is the conversation with women. What does it mean to be a godly wife in a Christian household? And just a reminder, we began this whole discussion about Christian family, reminding ourselves that our calling, whether men or women, is to make the face of Christ known to those that we love, to make the invisible Christ visible by the way that we treat one another. How do we do that? Well, let's read. Ephesians 5, verses 22 through 33. Let's stand as we read this portion of God's word. Men, let me just remind you, as you're standing next week, a great time of getting together. Think about what it means for men to encourage men as we get together to say, let's be iron sharpening iron for Christ's sake. Today, words to women as well as men, Ephesians 5:22, wives, submit to your own husbands as to the Lord. For the husband is the head of the wife, even as Christ is the head of the church, his body, and is himself its Savior. Now, as the church submits to Christ, so also wives should submit in everything to their husbands. Husbands, love your wives as Christ loved the church and gave himself up for her, that he might sanctify her, having cleansed her by the washing of water with the word, so that he might present the church to himself in splendor, without spot or wrinkle or any such thing, that she might be holy and without blemish. In the same way, husbands should love their wives as their own bodies. He who loves his wife loves himself. For no one ever hated his own flesh, but nourishes and cherishes it, just as Christ does the church, because we are members of his body. Therefore, a man shall leave his father and mother and hold fast to his wife, and the two shall be one flesh. This mystery is profound, and I am saying that it refers to Christ and the church. However, let each one of you love his wife as himself, and let the wife see that she respects her husband. What did women do in Jesus' society for Jesus? They were companions of the disciple, not camp followers, which would have been the only role in previous settings. Expected later to be benefactors of the church movement, praying and prophesying in the church. There were those that were simply to be understood as gifted by God for the callings they had. And the extent of that responsibility is incredible. I mean, you can, of course, read verse 24 in hateful ways or the way it's intended. As the church submits to Christ, so also wives should submit in everything to their husbands. Now, one way of saying that is you're a doormat in everything. Whatever he says, in everything, do it. Or there's another way of saying it, which is, no, if my goal is to bring my gifts into every aspect of my husband's life, then I am highly invested. I am highly invested in seeing that the glory and good of God comes, and there's no place in my life where I'm excluded from that obligation and responsibility of helping him be all that God calls him to be. In everything, I still have this calling. We begin to see it when we understand that this calling is truly a redemptive responsibility that is dignifying of any woman who understands it. To understand the dignity of that, look at verse 22 again. Wives, submit to your own husbands as to the Lord. Now, I recognize an important way of reading that verse is it's a statement of degree. Bring your gifts, apply them for the good of another as you would to the Lord. I mean, that's a pretty comprehensive and strong understanding for one who is in authority as the Lord himself is. At the same time, you must understand this is not only a statement of a degree of devotion, but the direction of it. As to the Lord, what you do, do as to, this is for the Lord's purposes, which means there are strong limits upon it. You are not called to obey a husband who is calling you to do evil. That would not be as to the Lord. Paul uses this language other places, right? When he talks about how we work, he says, work, right? Serve others, but as unto the Lord. If your employer is calling you to do something that's unethical or is irresponsible, no, you're not called to that. As to the Lord, which means if a husband is abusing children, it is not submission biblically to stand in a corner and let him do it. That is not as to the Lord. It is not even right to stand silent while the husband is damaging himself or others. No, you have been given graces in life, calling, giftedness, brains, understanding, so that it can actually be possible for us to say to a husband, if I'm a wife, to say, that's wrong. That's not right. You need to reconsider that. Because it is not my calling to simply do nothing for another that I'm supposed to be expressing my gifts for. There is a redemptive purpose in what I'm being called to. It's very pointed. Verse 22 again, wives, submit to your own husbands as to the Lord. Important words. It's why we are not Muslims in our understanding of family, right? We do not believe in general headship, that all women are under all men. Submit to your own husbands. That is, there is this focus that God has upon family complementary relationships. Of all people, he called you for that husband. Of all people, he called that husband for you, because there is intentionality in how this marriage has come together so that each is becoming what God intends. And in that redemptive, purposeful, pointed relationship, there is true dignity. And perhaps the dignity is not even understood until you look so closely at verse 22 that you consider how that word submit is actually placed. Now, I must tell you, I usually prefer the ESV translation, but in this one place, I would actually prefer the older translations, the King James or the NIV. And it's for the reason that that word submit right there in verse 22 is what's in Greek called the middle voice. In English, grammarians, we would call it reflexive. If you'll look in those older translations, it says, wives, submit yourself to the husband as unto the Lord. Why the distinction? Because the submission is not something imposed. It is something offered. In sacrifice for another as Christ did for us. It is this notion that I am so concerned that I am willing to give of myself for the sake of another. And that is true dignity in the life of Christ. There is true dignity in saying, I will live for the sake of another. It's actually what we ultimately understand in our own hearts. Recognize this. We are all driven in our worst selves. We are all driven by the need to secure our own happiness by what we control or what we gain or what we enjoy for ourselves. We think that's where our happiness and fulfillment resides. But in our saner moments, we know that our greatest satisfaction, our greatest fulfillment, our greatest dignity is in giving ourselves for the sake of those that we love. That is actually our greatest and more deep satisfaction, that I would give of myself for those that I love. That is the path that Jesus took. And that means that one who takes that path is actually reflecting Christ-likeness, the true dignity of any person.
3: 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The Apostle Paul wrote the letter to the Ephesians to declare God's plan that the gospel of Jesus Christ would reach the world through weak and sinful people like you and me. 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
24: If God is calling us, we understand that He has called us for a reason. And that reason is to say that women who are actually living for the sake of another are fulfilling the deepest desires of their own hearts. The task of truth in this society right now, the task of truth in this society is to show how the duty of a Christian wife actually resonates with the deepest desires of her own heart. So that when she honors Christ and honors the husband in her family, what she's actually ultimately doing is satisfying her own heart's deepest desire. That somehow duty and dignity and desire match. I am not saying it's exactly like, you know, the Bible says that you shall eat chocolate. And wives are to say, well, hey, I can get along with that command. In which desire and duty would be right there. But I am saying something similar to that. I am saying that biblical sacrifice for the sake of another is the mark of a spirit-filled heart. And therefore, when a husband or a wife is finding ways that I am, according to Scripture, giving myself for the sake of another, that we're actually fulfilling the desires of that spirit-filled heart. What, after all, is the desire of a Christian wife? You know, preachers swap stories, and so this one will fit. You may have heard it before. The pastor who was involved in premarital counseling for a couple, and despite that good premarital counseling, soon after the wedding, the new wife called in a panic, in virtual hysterics, to say, "We've had this awful fight. What am I supposed to do?" And the husband, with, you know, all the years of experience and patience and with great calmness, said to her, "Sweetie, you know, couples have fights. I mean, it's normal. It's not the end of the world. You'll get past this." To which she said, "I know, but what am I supposed to do with the body?" What do wives deeply desire? A husband they don't want to kill. They want a husband that they respect. When I say that, I hope you're hearing me say this, that verse 33, as Paul is pulling all the threads together here, where he says, let each man love his wife as himself, and let the wife see that she respects her husband, that what is actually happening is Paul is coordinating command with

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3: It was in service of her, not in strength of domination, that true leadership found its mark. And if men try to control by domination, how do women try to control to make him make me happy? Typically, if it's going the wrong way, women try to control men not by dominating them, but by diminishing them. By words, by embarrassment, by sexual control, to make a man question, hurt, do damage to his own ego, thought, whatever, to somehow diminish him so much that he becomes controllable. The consequence of that, of course, is that the man that we want to respect by having a respectable man, we actually have a choice. Am I going to build that man, or am I going to actually destroy that man? Am I going to diminish and diminish by the way that I treat him? The command ultimately is driven after the heart's fulfillment. A woman wants a man that she can respect. A man that she can respect because he is a man after God's own heart, that God is making that man respectable. But how does God do that? How does God make the man respectable? By putting a wife in his life to support and strengthen and build up and respect him. How does she do that? How does she actually respect him? By giving him the strength of encouragement and support and love to which she is called. For us as men, that means there have to be some honest things said. If that's the way God has designed it, that the greatest command is, what is the greatest fulfillment of a woman is to respect her husband, then somehow we need it. I have to say that. I am made, wired, created to actually need my wife's respect. I mean, for Kathy and me, one of our greatest revelations was at a board meeting at Covenant Seminary where wives were meeting with Kathy in a separate function. And just as they got to talking, these wives of very mature men, godly men, leaders in the church, began to talk to one another. And the honest confession came out from one after another. I did not know my husband needed my respect. I thought he was going to get that at his job. Well, the reality is, husbands do need respect, and if they don't get it from their wives, they will get it from somewhere. It's the way we are wired. And I have to say, if that's true, then I have to say to my wife, you make me more than I can be on my own. That, you recognize the song? You make me more than I could be, and I have to acknowledge that. I recognize there have been times in our marriage, in my life, in my career, where no one supported me but Kathy. Where everyone thought I was wrong or foolish or on the wrong track. And no one, my wife alone, was the one who said, I will support you and stand with you and respect you. And I would not be where I am standing before you now if it had not been for my wife's respect, I can assure you. Some of you will know the biography of Liz Curtis Higgs, on-air radio personality turned very popular author. Profane, angry, ridiculing of Christians, burned by men, burned by the church, so profane on the air that even Howard Stern, as a guest one time, said to her, Liz, you need to clean up your act. Despite her profanity, despite the difficulty, despite her anger at the church and the anger at men, there was a Christian couple who kept inviting her to their church, kept inviting. Finally, just to put them off. Okay, I'll go one time. That'll shut them up. So she went. And the verse the preacher had decided to preach on that day was, wives, submit to your husbands as to the Lord. Well, that made her so mad.

0: that she thought, I'm going to collect some more ammunition here to crush these Christians on my next radio show. And so she kept listening a little bit till the pastor got to verse 25. And husbands, love your wives as Christ loved the church and gave himself up for her. At which point, Liz leaned over toward her friend who had invited her to church and said, well, I'd gladly give myself to any man if I knew he would die for me. To which the friend said, Liz, there is a man who died for you. His name is Jesus. As unto the Lord. Not because the man who is the husband deserves it, but because he is precious to the Lord, who is your Lord too.
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3: I think one of the most important things that we need to do as believers is take the first step. In other words, most of us as men, we realize I need to be leading my family, but we'll think about it forever and never get off the ground. But more importantly is to get started. How about this? Why not take one verse of the Bible and you're going to read it to your kids or to your wife and you're just going to pray that prayer. You're going to make it into a prayer. A Bible verse becoming a prayer? Oh, absolutely. 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
9: Hi, this is Mark Finley with Hope Lives 365. And Romans chapter 6 reveals to us that when we come to Christ, we die to the lusts, the passions, the worldly choices of an old life. That when we're saved by grace, through faith, we do not continue to live the life we once lived. We come to Jesus just as we are, but we don't remain as we are. That's why Paul says in Romans 6, verse 14, "For sin shall not have dominion over you. You're not under law, but under grace." What does it mean to be not under law? We're not under its condemnation. Neither are we under law as a system of salvation. But then he says, what then? Verse 15, "Shall we sin because we're not under the law, but under grace?" Certainly not. Why not? 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
15: Mostly clear tonight. We'll see a low in the upper 50s. Tomorrow, sunny, breezy, but a nice afternoon. High around 76. Friday, mostly sunny. High 81. We'll continue to warm up this weekend. Mostly sunny skies, high both days in the upper 80s. I'm Georgia WeatherNet meteorologist KJ Allen on Faith Talk Atlanta.
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17: 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That's 855-577-2255. We're so glad you're here to listen. Today's program is part one of Pastor Allen's message called Breakthrough, Looting Interrupted. Tune in tomorrow to hear part two.
18: We're talking about breakthroughs, trying to understand the nature of breakthroughs so that we can participate in them more fully, gain the benefit of God's interventions in our lives. When I say breakthrough, what I mean is God's intervention. When there's an outcome presented to us that is beyond something we could have achieved on our own. But there's a great deal the Bible has to tell us about those interventions, about those breakthroughs, and completely candid, it isn't what we have been taught far too frequently. I've spent my adult life in the church, and I've listened to lots and lots of messages, and I'm grateful for that, but there's much we can learn from Scripture. In this particular session, we're going to talk about looting interrupted. I believe that's a breakthrough. I believe it requires an intervention of God once looting begins for it to be interrupted. If we use this little paradigm of when God intervenes, I'll remind you of some of the more significant breakthroughs you know from your Bible. Moses at the burning bush was a breakthrough, particularly if you were a slave in Egypt. God was recruiting help for you. He was recruiting a leader. If you were Moses, I don't know if it was a breakthrough or not. Pretty heavy lift. Big dog assignment. Late in his life, He had a lot of momentum in a more comfortable way, and God interrupted him. But I'm confident it was a breakthrough for him as well. Changed his eternity. Paul on the road to Damascus was a breakthrough. Angry, violent man, hating people who followed Jesus. And Jesus stepped into his life. Mary, a teenage girl in a little insignificant village tucked away in the hills of Galilee. She had a visit from Gabriel and said, God has an assignment for you. And it completely reoriented Mary's entire life. She lost friends. A breakthrough. You see, I think we've had a wrong imagination of breakthroughs. We've imagined that breakthroughs were when we have a problem or a need or a bad diagnosis or we're behind on our payments and we want to get out of this tough place and we want a breakthrough. We want to be healthy and we want our bills to be paid. There's nothing wrong with that. I believe God responds to those prayers. But what our imagination has been is we get out of the difficult place so we can go back to doing what we've been before. And I honestly don't think that has very much to do with a biblical presentation of these breakthroughs. None of the individuals I just mentioned to you returned to normal. I think it was a breakthrough for Simon Peter one day when an itinerant rabbi passed him on the shores of Galilee and he said, follow me and I'll make you a fisher of men. But Peter never earned his living fishing for very long after that. His whole world got reoriented. So I'm asking you to consider with me is what would it look like if we had breakthroughs? If God intervened in our lives, are we willing to be a part of that story? It gets personal really quickly. Are you willing to change your calendar and your schedule and your workflow and how you interact and your social schedule and your plans for the future? Or do you just want God to bless you so you can go on your own jolly old way? Breakthroughs, deliverance, revelation, insight, understanding, redirection. When God's purposes and plans are initiated. Not these kind of fanciful stories where we click our heels together and everything's just perfect, but we don't really have to change anything. I mean, occasionally God does that. I find that God does that in two circumstances in Scripture predominantly. When your faith is childlike and your maturity is small. And I find that God does those kind of remarkable interventions when the circumstances are so dire that it requires a dramatic intervention of God. You need a talking donkey or you're going to lose your life. And God in his mercy gives you a talking donkey. May I suggest you don't want to build a life plan where the choice is the donkey speaks or you die. So that kind of idealistic breakthrough really isn't the target. We want the revelation, the insight, the understanding, the invitation to grow, to change, to become, to emerge, to lead in a new way, to respond to God. Are you with me? Breakthroughs. Breakthroughs. Well, in this session, I want to talk specifically about this idea of looting being interrupted. And it's a biblical principle. I'm going to try to show it to you. I'm going to take a moment with it. So I'm going to need you to think with me for a minute. I know history probably isn't your favorite subject. But it's biblical history, so it's not like I'm not just going to talk about Martha Washington. We're actually going to look at Scripture. But the looting or the plundering of the people of God throughout Scripture is presented to us as a form of God's judgment. God's judgment, his discipline. So that when we see it happening in the pages of Scripture, we understand God is disciplining his people. It's a very frequent occurrence. It's not something from just one or two unique points in the history of the Hebrew people. Israel or Judah is often a vassal state subjugated to another nation. Typically, again, as an expression of God's judgment. It isn't primarily about political might or military ability. A secular assessment might explain it in those ways because they deny the supernatural engagement of God in the unfolding story of history. But I don't. I believe God is very much engaged in the unfolding narrative of history. In the beginning, God created the heavens and the earth. And at the end of the book, he's coming back to rule and reign over a new heaven and a new earth. And the lion will lay down with the lamb. He's not separate from history. There are many accounts of God delivering his people in the face of overwhelming odds. Defeat is typically an expression of discipline. It's not about the size of the enemy. or their technical prowess. It's about the condition of the hearts of the people of God. In the book of Judges, there's a whole book of these leaders. Before there was a monarchy in Israel, God would raise up leaders. Gideon, Samson, Deborah, Jephthah, the whole list of them in the book of Judges, from these people who would oppress them, the Midianites, the Philistines. During the monarchy, after there's a king, nations oppress them. Egypt, Babylon, Assyria. You're familiar with some of the names, perhaps. In the New Testament, it's not just an Old Testament concept. In the New Testament, the heart cry of Jesus' disciples is, will you throw the Romans out? Because Israel is once again a vassal state, this time of Rome. It's important. In the book of Judges, chapter 6, just to give you a couple of samples. It says, whenever the Israelites planted their crops, the Midianites, the Amalekites, and the other eastern peoples invaded the country. They camped on the land, ruined the crops all the way to Gaza, and didn't spare a living thing for Israel. Neither sheep nor cattle nor donkeys. They came up with their livestock and their tents like swarms of locusts. It's impossible to count the men and their camels. They invaded the land to ravage it. Israel is being looted. They're taking the livestock, they're taking the harvest, they're plundering the country and leaving the people destitute. And God raises up Gideon in this case. It continues in their history when there's a monarchy in place in 1 Kings 14 in the fifth year of King Rehoboam. It's very early in the life of Judah as an independent nation. The king of Egypt attacked Jerusalem and he carried off the treasures of the temple of the Lord and the treasures of the royal palace. He took everything, including all the gold shields Solomon had made. So King Rehoboam made bronze shields to replace them and assigned these to the commanders of the guard on duty at the entrance to the royal palace. The temple was the national bank. It was the national treasury. So the ostentatious wealth of the temple was plundered, was looted by the Egyptian king. He took the gold that Solomon accumulated and took it back to Egypt. And the king of Israel says, we'll just make brass shields. The people are being looted. In 2 Kings 23, Jehoiakim, this is near the end of the nation of Judah, paid Pharaoh the silver and gold he demanded. In order to do so, he taxed the land and exacted the silver and gold from the people of the land according to their assessments. They're being looted.
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19: Lessons from Paul is a 90-day devotional. Some of my favorite verses that Paul wrote, bit of devotional time, and then some place to journal. The goal is to be changed. We want to be transformed by the Word of God and not just informed by it. Saul of Tarsus, a hero of mine, I got to know him as the Apostle Paul, an unrelenting advocate for Jesus in the face of unyielding persecution. 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Lessons from Paul, it'll help you and I be overcomers, triumphant in this season in the earth. 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
17: 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That's 855-577-2255. Now, let's get back to Pastor Allen with his message called Breakthrough, Looting Interrupted. Tune in tomorrow to hear part two.
18: Perhaps the most notable example of this is the exile. When I use that word, I hope you know what I'm talking about. In 721 BC, The northern kingdom of Israel was conquered by Assyria, and the 10 tribes of Israel were dispersed throughout the Assyrian Empire. The southern kingdom of Israel, called Judah, with the capital in Jerusalem, survived for about another 150 years. Finally, in 587, the Babylonians destroyed the city of Jerusalem, and they took much of the population back to Babylon. Biblical scholars or people who study it call that period the exile, because the people that were promised the land of Israel weren't living in the land. They were exiled. It was God's judgment upon them. It had nothing to do with the Babylonian army. It had everything to do with God's judgment. What we are not quite as familiar with was the exile was not a singular event. It wasn't a single siege of Jerusalem when the Babylonians won and the Jews lost. It was a series of events, bringing Judah and the Jewish people further under Babylonian control. The end result of that, over a long period of years, was the destruction of Jerusalem and the temple. If you don't know that, you miss the expressions of God's grace. Time after time after time, God would intervene to the people. And he would say, there is an opportunity for you to be different. And time after time, they took a pass. The first stage of Babylonian encroachment was about 605 BC. Nebuchadnezzar, the king of Babylon, laid siege to Jerusalem. After Jehoiakim, I'm going to show you some scriptures in just a moment. I promise this is biblical. Because the king of Israel, the king of Judah, had made an alliance with Egypt. And Egypt and Babylon were enemies. And the Babylonians were not going to allow Israel to expand Egypt's influence. So the Babylonian king marched to Jerusalem and defeated the city. And they took some of the sons of the Judean nobility as hostages. That's where you'd pick up Daniel and his friends. They're going to go back to Babylon. You know some of those stories about a lion's den, about a fiery furnace? Remember those? That's a part of this exile narrative. But that's not the whole story. Some years later, it's about 597, the second stage of this Babylonian incursion took place. They conquered Jerusalem more completely and exiled parts of the population, including this time a different king, King Jehoiakim. The third stage was 587 that I've mentioned already. BC, Nebuchadnezzar this time attacks Jerusalem and destroyed the city, destroyed the walls of the city. He destroyed the temple in the city. They took the golden vessels that were there. Some of them had been plundered years and years ago by the Egyptians. But they took anything that was left in the temple that was valuable, any wealth that had been accumulated or remained or maintained from Solomon's time. The Babylonian exile ended in 538 BC when the Persian king, Cyrus the Great, came to power. He had a different attitude, and he allowed the people to go back. Who fits into that narrative? What biblical characters do you know? Well, Esther was a queen to the Persian king. Nehemiah was the cupbearer to the Persian king, and he got permission to go back and to rebuild the wall around the city. Remember? All of that is a part of this exile narrative, the judgment of God upon his people, warning them, your behavior is going to bring destruction. I can't defend you in your ungodliness, in your immorality, in your idolatry. If you persist in these behaviors, you will lose your freedom, your liberty. Your children will suffer. It's the message of the prophets. It's said over and over and over again. This whole thing got triggered in my brain by our Bible reading. If you're reading with us, we're doing Ezekiel. And the reading for either today or tomorrow is Ezekiel 40. And Ezekiel, it's in your notes. Ezekiel gives you a little timeline. He says, in the 25th year of our exile, we're 25 years into this exile, he said. But look at his next phrase. In the 25th year of our exile, at the beginning of the year, on the 10th of the day of the 10th of the month, the 14th year after the fall of the city. In Ezekiel's understanding, the exile began 25 years ago, but it's only been 14 years since Jerusalem was destroyed. Again, it wasn't a singular event. It was a series of events spread out over many years with God pleading with the people, don't keep going this way. The first stage, I put it in your notes, pretty simple chronology. The king in Judah at this point is Jehoiakim. 2 Kings 24, during Jehoiakim's reign, Nebuchadnezzar, the king of Babylon, invaded the land. The king became his vassal for 3 years, but then he changed his mind and he rebelled against Nebuchadnezzar. The prophets told him not to. They said, don't do that. He did it anyway. And the Lord sent Babylonian, Aramean, Moabite, Ammonite raiders against him. He sent them to destroy Judah in accordance with the word of the Lord proclaimed by his servants, the prophets. And the exile begins. Babylonian has authority over Jerusalem. Babylon has authority over Judah. But it doesn't stop there. The next stage comes up a few years later. There's actually a two-stage deportation in 597 and then in 587. But in 2 Kings 24, this time the king is Jehoiakim with a C-H. Jehoiakim, the king of Judah, and all of his attendants surrendered to Nebuchadnezzar in the 8th year of the reign of the king of Babylon. He took Jehoiakim prisoner, as the Lord had declared. Nebuchadnezzar removed all the treasures from the temple of the Lord and from the royal palace, and he took away all the gold articles that Solomon, the king of Israel, had made for the temple of the Lord. He carried into exile all Jerusalem, all the officers and the fighting men and the craftsmen and the artisans. He took the smartest people, the most talented people. He took their wealth. What's he doing? He is looting the nation. It's not the first time. It's being done systematically, incrementally. It's a little bit like harvesting a crop. You know, if you go through and you take the choice things and the most obvious things. We have an expression for it. We call it the low-hanging fruit. And these invading forces that begin to insert themselves, they take the low-hanging fruit, the obvious wealth, the most visible things. And then as they begin to insert themselves more fully, they loot more completely. Until finally they say, we're going to take your smart people and your talented people, and we're going to destroy your ability to reproduce, to maintain your equilibrium. That's the final stage of this looting in 2 Kings 25 on the 7th day of the 5th month in the 19th year of Nebuchadnezzar. The commander of the imperial guard, an official of the king of Babylon, came to Jerusalem and he set fire to the temple of the Lord. They're going to burn the bank. We've taken everything these people have. We can burn the bank now. The royal palaces and all the houses of Jerusalem, every important building he burned down. They've plundered everything they want. You see, Jesus said it in John chapter 10 and verse 10. If you'll ever come to the conclusion that spiritual forces are more real than any other force, the Bible and history will make much more sense. Jesus said, I've come that you might have life and have it abundantly, but the thief comes to steal, to kill, and destroy. When God withdraws his protection, the end result is complete destruction. It may not arrive immediately. It may look like looting and plundering. It may look like a slow deterioration, like momentum is being lost. But what has happened is God has stepped back, or the people have walked out from under the protection of God and refused his invitations to repent or to change or to bring realignment or to engage in obedience again. And they continue in their stubbornness. And all the wealth has been plundered. Everything's been looted. So the only thing it's good for now is to be destroyed. That's a demonic expression. It's the judgment of God. Every important building he burned down. The whole Babylonian army under the command of the guard broke down the walls around Jerusalem. If I could take you to the city today, we could stand on you could see the destruction. The commander of the guard carried into exile the people who remained in the city, along with the rest of the populace and those who had gone over to the king of Babylon. But the commander left behind some of the poorest people to work the vineyards and the fields, and the Babylonians broke up the bronze pillars, the movable stands, the bronze sea that were at the temple of the Lord. It's where they prepared the things for sacrifice. They were made out of bronze. So they cut up all the bronze and carried it back to Babylon. Again, this is not a one-time event, the exile. There are many breakthroughs in this process. There are multiple times and places where God intervenes, where he sends a prophetic message. He sends a person to say, don't go this way, to provide direction to...
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18: And repeatedly, not once or twice or a handful of times, dozens and dozens and dozens of times, when God intervenes and he gives the people a choice, a fork in the road, they rebel. You see, breakthroughs require change on the part of those who benefit. If we take the breakthroughs, if we take God's interventions and we continue on our own way, we give momentum to destruction. The inhabitants of the land did not anticipate God's judgment. They only understood God to be a God who would bless them. Because he delivered them from Egypt, and it's a part of their narrative. Because he fed them manna in the wilderness, it's in a part of their national story. Because he turned back Assyrian armies, and he turned back Moabite armies, and he defeated Goliath. And they have this rich history of the interventions of God. And so they can scarcely imagine that their enemies can conquer them. Their consciences have been so calloused that the message of grace and mercy is so prevalent that they can't imagine a just God. There's breakthroughs in Babylon with Daniel and his friends, in Persia with Esther, but God doesn't bring them freedom from their slavery or from their difficulty. In fact, there are 70 years will pass before the people can return to Jerusalem. Think of all the children born into slavery. Think of all the children born that never worshiped in the temple, that never had a Passover meal on the Mount of Olives. Think of the young men and women that spent their entire lives in foreign lands, speaking a foreign language, thinking about Jerusalem. Nehemiah was so grieved when he heard about the condition of Jerusalem that he left the service of the king and made a very dangerous journey back to Jerusalem. Folks, it is not a simple thing to ignore the Lord. When you see the looting begin, we should understand God is sending an invitation.
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23: 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And they just became bigger and bigger and bigger. 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So start practicing this with the small frustrations and then see if that can lead to some of the bigger issues. Like if the person you're married to loads the dishwasher the wrong way, instead of stirring it up, just redo it.
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4: Mostly clear tonight. We'll see a low in the upper 50s. Tomorrow, sunny, breezy, but a nice afternoon. High around 76. Friday, mostly sunny. High 81. We'll continue to warm up this weekend. Mostly sunny skies. High both days in the upper 80s. I'm Georgia WeatherNet meteorologist KJ Allen on Faith Talk Atlanta.
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6: The first of the queen-like qualities I want to emphasize is what I find in Esther, a grace-filled charm and elegance. Here was a woman of great grace. Though she came to the harem somewhat reluctantly, she did not come with a sour attitude. I'm convinced she sensed God's hand in it.
7: As a woman of strength and dignity, Esther has become a model for the ages, and rightfully so. She not only demonstrated integrity, but her courage would alter history forever. Today on Insight for Living, Chuck Swindoll continues his study of her life story. Chuck set the scene yesterday. Esther is in her late teens, perhaps her early 20s, when we find her in the powder room of the palace. She's there with other contestants who are putting on their makeup for the Miss Persia pageant. With this imagery in mind, let's pick up in Esther chapter 2.
6: The Bible is replete with examples of the significance and the strength, the power God has given the woman. Look at Proverbs 11:16. A gracious woman attains honor. Violent men attain riches. Isn't that interesting? There is something about the grace and, as I shall say later, the charm of a woman that brings her a place of honor that we men would love to have but cannot attain. Look at 12:4. An excellent wife is the crown of her husband. She is the final jewel. She is the uppermost crown. She gives him a place of significance, personally and publicly. Look at 18:22. He who finds a wife finds a good thing and obtains favor from the Lord. And 19:14, same book, next chapter. House and wealth are an inheritance from fathers, but a prudent wife is from the Lord. You have a wife who leads the family with good, reasonable sense, that is, in her realm of leadership. You have one who gives you prudent counsel. You have been given that person from the Lord. I wonder what when the last time was you told her that. That she comes to you as his gift. There is a strength of character and there is a sense of dignity about the godly woman that cannot be found even among godly men. We're looking into the life of an Old Testament woman named Esther as we study this wonderful biography. I'd like to have you turn back to the second chapter. The land is Persia. The place is Susa, or as it's otherwise called, Shushan, the capital of Persia. The king is Ahasuerus, otherwise known as Xerxes. His wife, Vashti, has been demoted from the throne for reasons we'll not get back into, but we covered that last time. She is a forgotten soul, never to be mentioned again. He comes back from war, and he's lonely and in need of the affection and care and enjoyment and pleasure of a wife. His counselors say, here is a unique way to do it. Let's find every possible available beautiful young woman in the kingdom, in all the provinces, and let's bring her here and let you take your choice, and she will become the queen. Notice in reading chapter 2 of Esther, verse 3, the development of the story. Let the king appoint overseers in all the provinces of his kingdom, that they may gather every beautiful young virgin to Susa, the capital, to the harem, into the custody of Haggai, the king's eunuch, who was in charge of the women, and let their cosmetics be given them. It's plain and simple, a beauty contest. And the women come from all the provinces. The plan was that the finalist would be given an opportunity, literally, to have an audience with the king. They would spend a night with the king. They would bring with them all their elegance and charm and seduction and beauty that they could possibly muster in a year's time. And he would make his choice once he has been with these women. Out of the midst of all of this, Esther comes on the scene. Now, you might think, as you hear the story, with the basis being perhaps the Rose Bowl Queen we're familiar with, or Miss America, or Mrs. America, you might think women from all over the kingdom clamored for an opportunity to be a part. I rather suspect they did, except for one. Look at verse 5. There was a Jew in Susa, the capital, whose name was Mordecai. Verse 7. And he was bringing up Hadassah. That's a Jewish word that means myrtle, as in the plant. That is Esther. That's a Persian name meaning star, as in the star of the heavens. She was given that name later in her adult life. He was bringing up Esther, his uncle's daughter, for she had neither father nor mother. Now the young lady was beautiful of form and face, and when her father and her mother died, Mordecai took her as his own daughter. What you don't read, but you have to see between the lines, is that she is in the minority. She is living as a captive in a foreign land. Her home is Jerusalem, that is her people's home, the land of Palestine. And because of the turning and twisting of historical events, her people have been brought in exile to Persia. So she's living a life rather obscurely in the home of Mordecai. I'm sure it was a sheltered home. A monotheistic home, a home of great care and concern for character and for deep beauty. On top of all this, she had a physical beauty that attracted people to her. Verse 8. It came about when the command and decree of the king were heard, and many young ladies were gathered to Susa, the capital, into the custody of Haggai. Now read carefully, that Esther was taken to the king's palace into the custody of Haggai, who was in charge of the women. I don't know if there was coercion. We're not told that she was forced to go, but I think it would be fair to say there was reluctance. I mean, just stop and think. Why would a young Jewish woman want to get involved in a plan that would involve time with a heathen king and the possibility of intermarriage outside her race. Why would Mordecai ever give his permission for such? Now, I think it's safe to say she went reluctantly. And by the way, isn't it refreshing to find a little reluctance in a beautiful woman? Isn't it a delight to come across a young woman who has been beautiful, especially so in her growing up years, so that when she comes to full bloom, we say, in her young adult years, that she's still surprised that you find her attractive? Isn't it delightful to observe true beauty, which carries with it a modesty and a reluctance to compete for honors physically? I see that in Esther, and I'm impressed.
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6: It doesn't take much imagination to realize that there was a competitive spirit in the harem. I mean, harems are not places where great character is cultivated. Can you imagine the scene of dozens of finalists as they make their way to this harem to have their place in the sun? I mean, can you imagine how tough it would be to maintain your spiritual equilibrium when everything in the scene around you is emphasizing the physical beauty of your body and that of all the other women in the harem? Before I read James Hastings' colorful comments about that very subject, let me read from the scriptures. I want you to see Esther in true beauty. 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Verse 9, the young lady pleased him, that is, Haggai.
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6: She was placed. The young lady pleased Haggai and found favor with him. So he, watch closely, quickly, watch the verbs. He quickly provided her with her cosmetics and food, gave her 7 choice maids from the king's palace, transferred her and her maids to the best place in the harem. I'll tell you, you've heard the old song, whatever Lola wants, Lola gets. Believe me, whatever Esther wanted, Esther could get. Because she not only won the favor of those who'd found her, discovered her, she has now won the favor of Haggai, who is the key to getting into the king's palace. And he says, whatever you want, you can have. Think of that. But none of it goes to her head. James Hastings, an old writer who does a great work on this biography, writes these things. The beauty of Esther's character is this. She was not spoiled by her great elevation. A weaker person would have been dizzy with selfish elation. The orphan girl who had grown up into beauty under the care of Mordecai was suddenly lifted from sheltered obscurity into the fierce light that beats upon a throne. The splendor of her career is seen in this very fact, that she does not succumb to the luxury of her surroundings. The royal harem among the lily beds of Shushan is like a palace in the land of the lotus eaters, where it is always afternoon. And its inmates, in their dreamy indolence, are tempted to forget all obligations and interest in securing every comfort wealth can lavish upon them. Of course. Hastings calls

this scene of the harem a hothouse of narcotics. I mean, this is the place to get high on seduction, cultivating the ability to put your charm to use to get what you want, namely the highest office a woman could hold in the kingdom. Turn it on. And here's how. Available to this woman was all the jewelry, all the perfume, all the cosmetics, all the clothing that would be needed to make her physically attractive to the lonely king. Now, what we are about to read in the verses that follow, 9 through 17, are what I want to suggest are six queen-like character traits, not limited to Esther, but available even in our generation. I want to say something rather candidly that I hadn't planned to say, but I think it perhaps will add emphasis to these qualities. These are the kind of things, dads, that are to be passed on to daughters. And it is never too late. Last evening, I realized at the end of my study that I hadn't talked to one of our daughters about this particular subject. And so Colleen and I planned supper together. And while we were eating, I had typed up the list that I'm going to share with you today. And I slid it across the table at the little restaurant where we were. And I said, honey, I want you to read these things. And in the note, I suggested that she spend the next 2 weeks committing them to memory. Here is a beautiful 22-year-old woman who has available to her what any other young woman in Southern California has available to her. In my daughter's case, she also happens to have a father, as I'm sure in your daughter's case, who wants only the best for her. Unless she becomes streetwise in knowing how to use her body to get what she wants, I much prefer that she use these character qualities to get what God wants for her. Without trying to sound over pious, you know me better than that, I hope. We embraced, and with some tears, we said goodbye, and I left her with this little envelope I want her to read. It's with the same sense of care that I share these things with you today, because I personally believe they are as needed as ever, perhaps more so in our seductive environment in the latter part of the 20th century. So if I may have the ladies' attention for a while, and I'm sure when I say that, there isn't a man that won't be listening in, I'd like to say some things for you. And having said what I've said regarding my position on your worth and your significance, I hope you are free of any defensiveness, because I have only your good at heart. I'd love to know that out of this message come numerous godly lives on the part of our women. And it is never too late to do what is right, no matter what your background may be. Let me give them to you in a fashion simply that will seem rather pedantic, but it'll help get the point across. You may want to make notes of them. Number one, a grace-filled charm and elegance. Verse 9. The first of the queen-like qualities I want to emphasize is what I find in Esther, a grace-filled charm and elegance. Will you observe again, verse 9, the young lady pleased him and found favor with him. The original says, get this, she lifted up grace before his face. Beautiful expression. Here was a woman of great grace. Though she came to the harem somewhat reluctantly, she did not come with a sour attitude. I'm convinced she sensed God's hand in it. Why else would she have been there? God has a right to bend whatever rules and to shape whatever size he wishes history to fall into. And she found herself unable to say no. She was commanded to go,
And so she came and lifted up grace before the face of Haggai. So gracious was she that he, notice again, verse 9, quickly provided her with all that she needed and then some. Talk about being pampered and indulged. There was every emphasis you could imagine on the cultivating, the alluring, on the sensual techniques of lovemaking, of winning the heart of a lonely king. How charming this woman was. She lifted up grace before the face of this man. Second, will you note an unusual restraint and control? Another queen-like quality of this woman, an unusual restraint and control. Verse 10, Esther did not make known her people or her kindred. In other words, she told no one she was Jewish. Why? Because Mordecai had instructed her that she should not make them known. None of the heady Himalayan heights of the harem caused her to break her covenant with Mordecai. Ladies, let me say that God has given you an air of mystery. He's not given men the same. We are a pretty predictable bunch. Women, how often I have heard your husband say, I just don't know how to figure her out.

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3: It is interesting that Esther knew more than she told. Esther kept secret many things she never shared. Ladies, you're not alone in this, but you know if it is your weakness, verbal restraint can easily become a forgotten virtue. In other words, don't talk so much. And you will discover that there will be about you an unusual restraint and control that will work in your favor, not against you. Learn to keep secrets. Learn to keep confidences, especially the secrets of your husband. And if you are not married, the secrets of your friends. I suppose I don't appreciate anything more in a woman than I do the ability to keep a secret. Keep the confidences that are placed on you. An unusual restraint and control. It's a queen-like character. Number three, a continual teachable spirit. Verse 10 and verse 20. Listen to the words at the end of verse 10. Mordecai had instructed her she should not make them known. Verse 20. Esther had not yet made known her kindred or her people. She's now the queen by the time we get to verse 20. Even as Mordecai had commanded her, she is still teachable. Even becoming a finalist didn't cause her to flaunt her independence or becoming the queen. Isn't it lovely to come across great, dignified, well-traveled, wise women who still listen and are still willing to learn from whomever? Some of you are wonderfully gifted teachers. You have the ability to stand before a group and to open the scriptures or to open the subject of your field and hold an audience in rapt attention. Others of you have distinguished yourself in public service. You have served some prestigious roles and offices in the community. A few of you are well-traveled and you have sat in exclusive circles and you could drop the names of powerful men and women who know you personally. May I ask, has that changed your teachability? Do you now see yourself as the consummate authority, or has it simply made you aware of how vast your ignorance really is? I hope the latter. Someone has said education is going from an unconscious to conscious awareness of one's ignorance. I think that's true. You have no corner on wisdom. All the name dropping in the world does not heighten the significance of your character. If anything, it reduces it. Your need now more than ever, acute need, is to learn and to be teachable. Learning from your children, learning from friends, learning even from your enemies. How beautiful it is to find a teachable spirit in a significant woman. Number four, an unselfish modesty and authenticity. This woman cannot be more than 20, 25 years old. This is a chance of a lifetime for her to have whatever she wishes. And she just simply stands on her own character and the advice of the man who knew what seemed to be best. There's a real unselfish modesty, a withdrawal from extravagance and authenticity.
4: In a palace overflowing with extravagance, Esther stood apart, not by demanding attention, but by quietly being

0: being herself. 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Just genuine character, gracefully expressed. Did you know that Chuck wrote a full-length biography of Esther? It's 12 chapters long and follows the biblical account in vivid detail. Here's something that stops most readers cold. 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
6: Welcome to Bible Q&A with John MacArthur. This is Denny Nuchin with today's question about heaven. Clouds, harps, endless singing, maybe you've always assumed that's what heaven will be like, but Revelation 21 gives a much different perspective. In fact, it says there are going to be some similarities between heaven and earth. That said, John, what specifically will those similarities be, and how will the new earth be different?
7: Well, when you ask specifically what the new heaven and new earth will be like, focus on the earth for a moment. We do know that the book of Revelation tells us there will be no more sea. So that's a pretty distinct difference. The earth that we know now is covered about 3/4 by water, and the new earth will not be a water-based environment. Beyond that, we don't have specific information, but let me just speculate a little bit that the new earth would probably be something like the Garden of Eden, because the earth as we know it today, with its massive amount of water, is really a product of the flood the Genesis flood. When it rained cataclysmically for months, and when the fountains of the deep inside the earth were broken up and water surged up and the continents were formed. So the earth that we know now was a product of that devastating cataclysmic flood. Prior to that, there was a different kind of earth, and maybe not so water-based as the one that we have after the flood. So that new earth would be something even beyond Eden, but with all the wonder and the beauty, perhaps, of an Eden, including rivers, you remember, were in the Garden of Eden. Beyond that, we can't be certain.
0: This is Bible Q&A with John MacArthur. 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
3: Here's your Faith Talk Atlanta forecast.
8: Mostly clear tonight. We'll see a low in the upper 50s. Tomorrow, sunny, breezy, but a nice afternoon. High around 76. Friday, mostly sunny. High 81. We'll continue to warm up this weekend. Mostly sunny skies. High both days in the upper 80s. I'm Georgia WeatherNet meteorologist KJ Allen on Faith Talk Atlanta.
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2: Hi, this is Robert Jeffress, and I'm glad to study God's Word with you every day on this Bible teaching program. 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Are you aware of the temptations that are coming into their life? 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
1: 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You and I are surrounded by situations that threaten to destroy us, but we can never be prepared to face the threats around us until we truly understand the situation we find ourselves in. Today on Pathway to Victory, Dr. Robert Jeffress explains why gaining situational awareness is key to surviving and thriving in hostile situations. But first, let's take a moment to hear some important ministry updates.
2: Thanks, David, and welcome again to Pathway to Victory. In recent years, it seems that we've witnessed more firestorms than ever, with horrific scenes coming from the Middle East and cultural issues dividing the country we love. We need to amplify our prayers for America's leadership as they navigate uncertain times. But these issues are not isolated. On some level, all of us find ourselves captured in life-threatening situations, or at least predicaments that send waves of fear running through our veins. For that reason, we're conducting one of the most important and timely studies in our ministry's history. It's called Courageous, 10 Strategies for Thriving in a Hostile World. And in this study, and in my best-selling book called Courageous, I'm giving you 10 strategies for overcoming whatever threatens you. God doesn't want you to be sidelined by fear. He has so much more for you. At the close of today's program, we'll give more details, so be ready to jot down our contact information and request a hardbound copy of my book, Courageous. It comes with my thanks when you give a generous gift to support the ministry of Pathway to Victory. Okay, let's get started with the next survival tip in our new series. I've titled today's message, Survival Tip Number 2, Gain Situational Awareness. In our series titled Courageous, we're looking at 10 survival tips, if you will, to not just survive, but thrive in the hostile environment in which we live right now. The second tip is the one that we're going to look at today, and that is gain situational awareness. How aware are you of the testing situations you find yourself in? How aware are you of what is really happening around you? You say, well, Pastor, that's a stupid question. I know what's happening around me. Do you? We've got to have situational awareness. And for that, we need wisdom. Now, wisdom seems to be in short supply today, doesn't it? Never have we lived in a culture before when there was such a shortage of wisdom. I mean, we can't even figure out what a man is and what a woman is and who is either one. I mean, this gender fluidity is everywhere. That's the culture in which we live. Well, how do we gain situational awareness and know exactly what is happening around us? It begins with knowing what time it is. Knowing what time it is. You say, well, it's about time for lunch, Pastor. And that's not what I'm talking about. Turn over to 2 Timothy chapter 3, verse 1. Paul warned his protege Timothy about the coming moral and spiritual decline in the world. And the single insight is like a flashing caution sign for all of us. Look at 2 Timothy 3, verse 1. But realize this, that in the last days, difficult times will come. Now, I want you to notice two phrases in this verse that are key to gaining situational awareness, to knowing what time we're living in. First of all, the phrase, the last days. In the last days. Now, you may be thinking, well, people have been claiming it's the last days since the time of Christ. Pastor, are you saying we are living in the last days? Most definitely. We are in the last days. The second phrase to notice here is the...
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2: The last days, difficult time will come. What Paul is saying is, in these last days, before the Lord returns, it's going to be a time without any moral restraints. Isn't that a great description of the age in which we're living right now? We need to gain situational awareness. Let me give you a great illustration of this. Perhaps you've seen me talking about these pro-life bills that are coming from various states challenging the Supreme Court's Roe v. Wade law that has been in effect for 50 years and the Casey law since 1992. Now, why are all of these pro-life bills springing up right now? Is that by accident? No, it's not by accident at all. It is carefully planned out, just as it should be. There were people, dedicated Christian men and women, who put their finger in the air and sensed that this was the perfect time to change that abominable practice of abortion. We can save the precious lives of these innocent children who are being slaughtered on the sacrifice of convenience. That's because it's time for God's people to stand up right now and to do something and to speak out to protect the lives that God has created. Now, that's what I mean. We've got to understand the situation in which we're in so that we can know what we should do. Parents, grandparents here today, how's your situational awareness about the spiritual condition of your children and your grandchildren? Are you aware of the temptations that are coming into their life? Are you aware of what you can do to help strengthen and encourage them? Husbands and wives here today, do you have a situational awareness of the condition of your marriage? Where are the weak spots? Where are the points that Satan could gain a foothold in your marriage and destroy your home? Pastors who are watching or listening to this message, are you aware of the spiritual condition of your church? Today, we have our high school graduates here. You're getting ready to enter the next phase of your life. Do you have situational awareness of the world that you're getting ready to enter as a college student? God wants us to be aware of the world in which we live so that we can know what we should do. Well, you say, how do I gain that situational awareness? One word, wisdom. Wisdom is necessary for situational awareness. Now, I didn't say graduates' knowledge. Many of you are going to college and you're going to have your brains filled with knowledge, but that's not wisdom. Knowledge is just knowing a certain amount of facts. Wisdom, and I'm going to give you two definitions of wisdom today. The first definition of wisdom is the ability to see life from God's point of view. Wisdom.

0: Wisdom is looking at life, your life and the world from God's perspective. How do you gain that kind of wisdom? First of all, it begins by having the proper attitude. Solomon, the wisest man who ever lived, wrote in Proverbs 9:10, "The fear of the Lord is the beginning of wisdom, and the knowledge of the Holy One is understanding." There is no wisdom apart from a belief that God exists, that he is a rewarder of those who diligently seek him, Hebrews 11:6. Secondly, actively search for wisdom. If you're going to gain the wisdom necessary for situational awareness, you have to actively search for wisdom. Proverbs 2, verses 4 to 5. Again, Solomon wrote, "If you seek her, that is wisdom, as silver and search for her as for hidden treasures, then you will discern the fear of the Lord and discover the knowledge of God." You say, "Well, Pastor, how do you actually go about searching for wisdom?" Well, first of all, you have to look for it. Look for wisdom. There's a lot of places to look for wisdom. You know, the depository of wisdom is found in the book of Proverbs. In the book of Proverbs, you have not only examples of wise people, what wise people do, but Solomon talks about what the fool does. That's the biggest contrast in the book of Proverbs, the wise and the fool. Graduates here today, if I could give you the best piece of advice I could give you today, it would be this. Read a chapter of Proverbs every day. There are 31 chapters in Proverbs. There are 30 or 31 days in most months. Read the chapter of Proverbs that corresponds with that day. I've done this for years. Now, reading Proverbs, you'll never find how to get into heaven in the next life, but you'll find out how to live wisely in this life. God's word is the depository of wisdom. Secondly, listen to those who are wise. If you want to be wise, listen, surround yourself by people who are wise. Solomon said, "Son, listen to the instructions of your father and the teaching of your mother." If we want to be wise, we have to listen to wise people. You know, I think about Psalm 1. I think in the King James, it says, "How blessed, how happy are those who do not walk in the counsel of the ungodly." I like the way the Living Bible says it better. "Oh, the joys of those who do not follow evil men's advice, who do not hang around with sinners, scoffing at the things of God." You know, students, all of us here today, we need to be careful that we hang around wise people who fear God, who are awestruck by the holiness of God, instead of people who scoff at the things of God. Do you know people, even people here in the church, who are scoffers? Everything to them is a joke. Nothing is really sacred. They're scoffing. They're finding fault with. They're making fun of things that happen in God's house or with God's people. They're cynical. They're just cynical about everything, always questioning other people and their motives. You know, I don't know about you, but I have a hard enough time keeping the right attitude without surrounding myself with people like that. When you get around a scoffer, somebody who makes fun, makes light of holy things, run as far from that person as you possibly can. That's what Psalm 1 is saying. If you want to be wise and be successful, don't hang around with scoffers. Surround yourself with godly people. Thirdly, to search for wisdom, ask for wisdom. James 1:5 says, "If any one of you lacks wisdom, let him ask of God, who gives generously to all, and it will be given to him." If you want to gain situational awareness, you have to search for wisdom. That means looking for wisdom, listening to those who are wise, and asking for wisdom. Third, take action. Take action. If you're going to gain situational awareness, you need to take action once you find wisdom. Remember, I said there are two definitions for wisdom. One is seeing life from God's point of view. But here's the second definition of wisdom: a skill to live your life according to God's plan. Did you know that's exactly what the word wisdom, chokmah, in the Old Testament means? It was a skill. In Exodus 28, verse 3, it says there were a group of Israelites whom God endowed with wisdom so that they could weave the garments made for Aaron, the high priest. There were very specific requirements for the garment that the high priest would wear because it was symbolic, foreshadowing of Jesus Christ himself. The weaver couldn't kind of get close to following the pattern. He had to follow it precisely or be struck dead. So they were given the power of wisdom to follow God's pattern precisely. And that's really what wisdom is. It's the ability to know and follow God's plan for your marriage, for your finances, for your friendships, for every area of your life. That means wisdom isn't something we just accumulate. It's something we act on. Daniel 11:32 says, "The people who know their God will display strength and will take action." If we're going to live wisely in this world, we've got to have situational awareness, and that comes from the gift of wisdom. But you know what? Wisdom isn't something we just gain once for all and then never have to worry about it. We never completely arrive in our gaining of situational awareness. We have to keep gaining awareness because we are in a never-ending struggle with the enemy. So how do we maintain every day a situational awareness of what's happening to us and in the world around us? Paul gives us a real simple formula in 1 Thessalonians chapter 5. 1 Thessalonians 5, here's a deep thought, comes after 1 Thessalonians 4, in which Paul describes the rapture of the church. But then in chapter 5, he talks about the tribulation that will come. And he said, but you already know all of this. You already know all of this, he says in verses 1 through 5. But look at 1 Thessalonians 5, verse 6. He says, so then, let us not sleep as others do, but let us be alert and sober. In this simple verse, we find three short commands about how to maintain situational awareness in this challenging world in which we live. First of all, he says, stay awake. Stay awake. Literally, let us not sleep. Now, he's not saying, you know, don't ever go to bed. He's saying, don't sleepwalk through life. Go through life awake, alert, stay awake as to what is happening around you. Don't sleep, stay awake. I remember when I was in high school, my good friend David Dunlap, who's probably back there somewhere today, when we were in high school, David took me to a magic shop that used to be right across the street from the church here. Remember Jeffrey's magic shop right across the street? David took me over there and introduced me to the greatest little invention. It was a little vial of perfume called stink perfume. It looked like real perfume, but you opened it up and it was the most foul-smelling stuff you could imagine. And so we would go to parties and we would have our little secret thing of stink perfume and open it up and people would run for the exits, you know. It was terrible, terrible. Well, one night, I had come home from a date with Amy, and Tim and I shared a bathroom, and he just annoyed the heck out of me by always leaving my door locked, forgetting to unlock my door, so I'd have to walk around the other way and so forth. And one night, I jiggled the door, it was locked again, and I was just so ticked off. I'm going to admit it to you, I lost it. And I got my vial of stink perfume. And I crept around to his bedroom, and he was sound asleep. And I opened up that jar of stink perfume, and I poured it out on his pillow completely. He was asleep, but he bolted out of bed immediately. Though he was asleep, he was now awake. And he stayed awake the rest of the night, ready for me to come back in with another vial of it. In fact, I think he stayed awake several nights after that. Well, that's kind of what Paul is talking about here. Not stink perfume, but he's saying, stay awake. Be on guard, not from the attacks from your brother or sister, but from the enemy. Don't sleepwalk through life. If we're going to be effective, we've got to stay awake. Secondly, stay hopeful. If you're going to maintain situational awareness, stay hopeful. He says it this way in verse 6, be alert. You say, well, what does that have to do with being hopeful? Well, be alert has to do with not only being awake, but understanding that if bad times, difficult times are coming, even better times are to come after that. You know, in Luke chapter 21, verse 28, Jesus has just described all of the events of the tribulation that will lead up to the return of Jesus Christ. You remember what he said in Luke 21, 28? He said, when you see these horrible things begin to take place, panic, no. Throw a pity party for yourself, no. Bury your head in the sand, no. He said, when you see these things begin to take place, straighten up. Lift up your heads because your redemption is drawing near. When we're alert to what is really happening, we can be excited because we know the return of Christ is just around the corner. Paul is saying if we want to maintain situational awareness, stay awake, stay hopeful, and finally, he says, stay serious. Verse 6, be of sober spirit. What does he mean by be of sober spirit? He doesn't mean walk around with an expression on your face like you've been sucking on a dill pickle. He's not talking about that. He simply means be serious. Don't be frivolous. Be serious as you understand what is happening and what is about to happen. That's how you maintain situational awareness. You may have seen me on Fox and Friends talking about the speech Vice President Pence gave at Taylor University to a group of Christian graduates. It was almost exactly the same speech he had given the week earlier at Liberty University, again to a group of Christian graduates. And I thought, students, part of his address is so applicable to you today. In fact, if I were to title the Vice President's speech, it would be Gaining Situational Awareness. That's what he was talking about. It was eerie how closely it resembled my message today. Listen to what the Vice President said. You know, throughout most of American history, it's been pretty easy to call yourself a Christian. It didn't even occur to people that you might be shunned or ridiculed for defending the teachings of the Bible. But things are different now. Some of the loudest voices for tolerance today have little tolerance for traditional Christian beliefs. So as you go about your daily life, just be ready. Because you're going to be asked not just to tolerate things that violate your faith, you're going to be asked to endorse them. You're going to be asked to bow down to the idols of popular culture. So you need to prepare your minds for action, men and women. That's an exact quote of the verse we looked at last week, 1 Peter 1:13. Prepare your minds for action. You need to show that we can love God and love our neighbor at the same time through words and deeds. And you need to be prepared to meet opposition. As the founder of this university often said, no one ever achieved greatness without experiencing opposition. So men and women of Liberty University, class of 2019, as you strive for greatness, know that you'll face challenges and you'll face opposition. But also know this, if like Shadrach, Meshach, and Abednego, you end up in the fire, there'll be another in the fire with you. Isn't that great? Isn't that great? That's what Paul is saying. Know the situation around you. And because of it, stay awake, stay hopeful, stay serious. As your radio pastor and friend, I want to equip you with 10 essential tools for not only surviving the fire, but actually thriving. Today, we've concentrated on tip number 2, but there's 8 more in this series. And when you get in touch with Pathway to Victory today, you're invited to request a copy of my hardbound book called Courageous, 10 Strategies for Thriving in a Hostile World. It's not just the cultural divide that threatens our country. It's the godless attitudes that pervade as well. And have you ever seen so much unrest than right now? Our nation is polarized on two sides, sometimes shouting their differences at one another. Well, in these volatile debates, it falls on you and me to remain strong and active. We can't afford to become complacent. Our role as followers of Jesus Christ is to become bold torchbearers in a culture that desperately needs light. So how do we do that? My new book will provide 10 easy-to-apply survival tips to help you navigate the dangerous terrain of a godless culture. And a copy is yours when you give a generous gift to support the ministry of Pathway to Victory. In fact, when you give today, I'll also include a stack of 10 courageous encouragement cards that you can carry with you for daily encouragement. Thanks for joining forces with Pathway to Victory, so that together we not only sustain this ministry, but we gain new territory in bringing light where there's darkness and hope where there's hopelessness. I couldn't possibly do this work without friends like you. Here's David with all the details.
1: 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I'm David J. Mullins. 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
5: 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Thirdly, he's separated for the gospel of God. In a secular, godless world, we too are separated for the gospel of God. We can praise his holy name because he has called us and separated us to himself.
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8: Mostly clear tonight. We'll see a low in the upper 50s. Tomorrow, sunny, breezy, but a nice afternoon. High around 76. Friday, mostly sunny, high 81. We'll continue to warm up this weekend. Mostly sunny skies, high both days in the upper 80s. I'm Georgia WeatherNet meteorologist KJ Allen on Faith Talk Atlanta.
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10: There's no need for you any longer as of tonight to be desolate of soul. The Lord is waiting for you to come back home. And for those of you who are saying, Pastor Jack, I checked all the bases and I'm fine. Then listen, just ride it out, my friend. You're going through a time of growth. There's a desert time for the soul. It's okay. You'll make it through. And when you come on the other side, oh man, the waters are sweet and the grass is green.
9: 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I'm David Jay, thanking you for joining us today as we listen, learn, and are challenged by God's Word, the Bible. What do you do when heaven feels silent? When you've prayed, believed, even begged, and still nothing changes? When the person you love isn't healed? When the worst actually happens? When it feels like evil is winning? Where is God in all of that? This May, Pastor Jack Hibbs' featured resource is Why Doesn't God Answer My Prayers by Erwin Lutzer. 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Spiritual desolation is one of the worst situations we can find ourselves in. It attacks our very core and the root of our hope and faith. You see, the harsh truth is no one is exempt. Doesn't matter how beautiful or wealthy you might be. You may even be powerful or popular, but it's only a matter of time when you'll suffer an invasion of desolation. So today, Pastor Jack teaches us that spiritual desolation will not only involve grief and fear, it's lonely as well. But when we turn back to the days of intimacy with God and return to prayer and the study of God's Word, life will become pure, simple, even beautiful again. Now with his message called Disciplines of Desolation, here's pastor and Bible teacher Jack Hibbs.
10: I know that if you pursue him, You know me, I'm bent on early morning stuff, but if it's tonight, if you get home and you just throw yourself on your bed or on the floor and you say, oh God, I'm terrified of my lack of wanting you, though I know I should. My heart is dead. And yet I cry out to you, God, in my distress. There's the desolation of my soul. And Lord, I'm asking you now, bring me back. You know what he'll do? I give you 24 hours. In 24 hours, listen, anybody here tonight that's messed up in a cult or listening, you're messed up with some foreign god. Listen, I challenge you. Call upon my God. Call upon the God of my Bible, and in 24 hours, you're going to know it. He will speak to you. He'll show you something, and you'll know it's him. He's going to say, that's from me. And Christian, you may have wandered and you're backslidden in soul and you're desolate. Listen, 24 hours. I have so much confidence in him in my own life when I've strayed or wandered away. Or in my case, I get so busy about Christian stuff, ministry stuff. Let me tell you something. Ministry will kill your relationship with God. I'm serious. People pulling constantly, phone calls constantly, invitations, this, that. Hey, can you say something about this? Can you endorse this? Can you do the other thing? And can you what? And it's like, you know what? And if you're sitting out there and I say, well, Pastor, that sounds amazing. Let me tell you something. When I was on the other side, then, well, you know, that would be amazing. Boy, it's not amazing. Because you know what? You need to love God more than all that kind of stuff. Because that's urgent stuff for really good causes. But it's urgent stuff. You know what the important stuff is? Either getting home tonight or getting up early tomorrow morning and having a love affair with your God. Yeah. Nobody looking, nobody around, just you and your God. Let me tell you something. You do that, your world will change. And if you're here tonight and you're an atheist, I challenge you. Call out to him. God, I'm an atheist, but I'm going to take that lunatic up on the challenge. If you're real, talk to me. I'll give you 24 hours. Watch what he does. Watch what he does. He will fill that void of loneliness in the life of the believer or the unbeliever. Number three, the discipline of desolation will involve isolation. You see, wait a minute, you just talked about loneliness. No, isolation's different. Loneliness, you can be in this room, as I said earlier, and be lonely. You can be in a room full of people and be lonely. Isolation's the next step down into destruction. Isolation, listen, everybody. Isolation is different from loneliness because isolation is the result of being lonely over a prolonged period of time. It's a slump that you sink down into, and it's overwhelming, and you begin to think when you're isolated, there's no way out. Well, that's why God says in Hebrews chapter 10, verse 25, not to forsake the assembling together. Believers, Christians, we're to get together. Did you know that? We are to be doing what we're doing right now. Why? Because there is a danger of isolation. I had a famous, internationally known pastor tell me he had fallen immorally at the peak of his career. And he said, listen, the final step that led to my destruction was not identifying the isolation. I was whisked away in private jets. I was taken around, speaking everywhere, driven back to the airport, get on a plane, fly to some other country, some other city, get out, speak, get back in the jet, fly to some other place, and you become isolated. Are you in America today? It's easy to be isolated. There's millions of people who won't leave their home or won't leave their bedroom, as it were. They're isolated. They go to the store, but they don't know anybody. And their world is inverted and certainly introverted. They talk to themselves. They think about themselves. They worry for themselves. They're dying. Isolation. It's different. Loneliness leads us to isolation. It's a dangerous thing. And I want to encourage you tonight. Listen, Satan wants you isolated. This world wants you isolated. And here's a flip you out. Sometimes you want yourself isolated. Stress, demands, pressure, issues. You begin to think, I can't take this anymore. Have you ever been short with people? Moms contend with this with kids. It's hard. Mommy, mommy, mommy, listen. Mommy, mommy, mommy. That's why kids today go, mommy, mommy. Hey, Betty. What is it? They call the mom's name. Constant pulling can lead to a sense of where I can't take this anymore. And you begin to have a meltdown. The stress implodes upon you so strong. And your mind says, I need to withdraw. Jesus withdrew when ministry was in prolonged intensity. He withdrew. And every time he did, he withdrew alone and prayed to the Father. It says, we will withdraw and we'll rent a movie or do something that's spiritually unredeeming for our soul. And we just slip further away. We draw the curtains. We shut down. And I'm not talking about taking a break. I'm talking about this becoming a habit of life. It will kill the believer. I'm like a pelican, he said. I'm like an owl. Isolation's dangerous. One of the most powerful pictures of isolation is what I mentioned earlier, I think, about Adam and Eve. They were together, but they were covering themselves up. Isolation deceives you in thinking, I'll just cover myself up. Maybe something's gone on in your life and you're thinking, I can't face those people. I hear this a lot. Pastor, today's my first day back at church. I've been gone for years. And you know, just that comment, you know that there's a lot of baggage in that comment. Isolation. Psalm 77, verse 7 through 9 says, will the Lord cast off forever? Will he be favorable no more? Has his mercy ceased forever? Has his promise failed forevermore? Has God forgotten to be gracious? Has he in anger shut up his tender mercies? Listen to that. God is altogether lovely, but isolation will cause you to think crazy thoughts. This is how we fight it. We fight off isolation this way, by grabbing the word of God and crying out like this. Lord God, your Bible says, Romans 8:35, who shall separate us from the love of Christ? Shall tribulation or distress or persecution, famine, nakedness, peril, or sword? The answer is no. Psalm 139:7 says, where can I go from your spirit? David cried out, where can I flee from your presence? If I ascend into heaven, you are there. If I make my bed in hell, behold, you are there. He says, behold, you're there. Verse 9, and if I take the wings of the morning and dwell in the uttermost parts of the sea, he goes on to say through that entire psalm, you're there. He's there. In your isolation, he's there. Cry out to him. He's amazing. Point four, the discipline of desolation is this. It will involve grief. Life, Christian ministry, living for Jesus. Every human being will experience grief, but sometimes maybe believers have it even more sometimes. I don't know. Psalm 51:3, you know this psalm. Psalm 51, David wrote this psalm after he got caught committing adultery. For I acknowledge my transgressions. My sin is always before me. Against you and you only have I sinned and done this evil in your sight. He prays and cries out to God. Grief. Your soul can be desolated by grief. It can be brought on by sin. It can be brought on by difficulty, death, swallowed up with grief. Many times people grieve and they get angry at God. I understand that. It's not right, but I understand it. We've all been there. What's happening? We've got to discipline our lives. That, listen, every one of us who are Christians will have to battle grief in life. Just know this. That's why I thank God for the Bible. Let me tell you something. You go to a church that doesn't teach the Bible, and then grief comes to your life, and you're going to be an absolute lost mess. But when grief comes to your life, you've got an anchor for your soul, man. And this word, God is so good. You think, oh, the Bible's cool. It's cool. No, it's not cool. It's beyond cool. And you won't know how awesome it is until you have some grief in your life.
11: 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And now, let's get back to today's message. 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
10: How do we fight off this grief? Look at this. Lord, your Bible says, 2 Corinthians 1, blessed be the God and Father of our Lord Jesus Christ, the Father of mercies and God of all comfort, who comforts us in our tribulations, that we may be able to comfort those who are in trouble with the comfort with which you've comforted us. Think of that. Amazing. Final point right here, number 5. The desolation of soul that will visit us in life will also involve fear. Desolation will bring fear. Fear is a very terrible, debilitating thing. When we're fearful, it means that we're not trusting God to keep his word. That's what fear, that's what it does. We're not trusting God to keep his word in our lives. And so when that happens, we fear. See, what does fear look like? Many times, worry. Anxious, worry. Always worrying, wringing of the hands, worried, foreboding, dark clouds coming. There's people who worry when they don't have anything to worry about. Things are going so good, something's got to happen. Wow. Deuteronomy 31:6 says, be strong and of good courage and do not fear. Don't be afraid. Who says that? God says that. Genesis 15:1, after these things, the word of the Lord came to Abram in a vision, saying, do not be afraid, Abram. I am your shield, your exceedingly great reward. You got to take that verse and staple it onto your head. Right there, Genesis 15:1. You're my shield. God, they're picking on me. Lisa, was it yesterday or the day before, whatever? She goes, you see what this lady said about you in the newspaper? I said, what is it? I don't read the newspaper. I let all you people tell me what it says. I don't even get the newspaper. Well, this woman, she's saying this, and this woman, she said this, and she says about you, and then the school board, and you ought to be, and you, and then this woman shares her view, and I said, praise the Lord. And she goes, what? I go, listen how it ends. She's all upset with me. She's all upset with the school board. And at the end, she says, and you know what? And then she spills her beans. And I told Lisa, praise the Lord. She said, what are you talking about? And I go, man, that's a badge of honor. What I just read, what you just read me. That's a good thing. Listen, when people say to you, oh, I see, company's laying everybody off. You'll probably get laid off next. You're the Christian. What are you going to do about it? I'm going to pray. God will give me another job. The Bible says that he'll never allow the righteous to be begging bread, so he'll get me a job. And when you have that peace, they're going to go. They get all upset. The boss announces, because the economy, no bonuses or raises this year. Everybody starts cussing and swearing and biting the doorknobs of the building and stuff. And you're like this. Hey, thanks, boss. Grateful to have a job. And they'll go, well, aren't you all happy? What's with you? God's on the throne. What's your alternative? Desolation of soul. It's not worth it. Now I end with this. How do we fight fear? Grab the word of God and cry out to him and say, Lord, your Bible says, Matthew chapter 10, verse 29, Jesus said, are not two sparrows sold for a copper coin? And not one of them falls to the ground apart from your Father's will. But the very hairs of your head are all numbered. Do not fear, therefore, for you are more valuable than many sparrows. Who said that? Jesus said that. About who? You. And by the way, if a sparrow could read, that's pretty comforting.
3: In fact, I'm going to end. We're out of time. I'm going to end with that. This is a true story. Happened today at my house. This morning, I'm looking out the window. And I told you before, we have a gazillion birds in our backyard. So they're out there eating, and I'm watching. And they're all kind of flitting and jumping around. And then, like, something flies by or whatever. And they go to the trees. And then one comes back, three come back, 10 come back, 30 come back. Except there's this one sparrow. He's sitting there. And then, like, the dog runs by, and they all go back in the tree. Except this one sparrow, he's just sitting there. He's pecking along.

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3: Back to where the food's at, and he kind of crashes and then gets back. He's pecking away and eating. And I said, Lord, this is fantastically strange, amazing. Nothing scares him. He's a little awkward. He's a little awkward. He kind of fumbles around, but he's eating and drinking and he's fine and he can fly. You know what? He was there again tonight right before I came. They come in the morning, they come at night, and they eat. This bird is got to be deaf and blind. No, I'm serious. He has to be. Because when everyone else is afraid, he's not afraid. When they all flinch and fly up because a hawk flew by, he's not eating. He's not aware. He's eating and he's drinking and he's flying and he's fine. He's completely different than all the others. And tonight I thought, Lord, this message, I want to thank you, God, for this. Because that little guy, he might be deaf. He might be blind. But he chirps with all the rest of them. It's in his DNA. He's fine. One thing's for sure. He's not very nervous about stuff. And when your soul is desolate, and you're fearful that you're far from God, you're afraid of everything. And Jesus says, hey, Jack, I'll give you a verse for tonight. That little sparrow out there, my dad, my father's really keen on that little bird. And whatever happens to that little bird, it's not going to happen without my father knowing about it. And you need to think about that. There's no need for you any longer as of tonight to be desolate of soul. The Lord is waiting for you to come back home. And for those of you who are saying, Pastor Jack, I checked all the bases and I'm fine. Then listen, just ride it out, my friend. You're going through a time of growth. There's a desert time for the soul. It's okay. You'll make it through. And when you come on the other side, oh man, the waters are sweet and the grass is green and it's beautiful. And you will not be like an owl in the wilderness or the pelican in the wilderness or the owl in the desert. And you won't be one lone little sparrow lost on top of the house. You'll be down there all around people in this world. They're freaking out, scared, and flinching about everything. But God has blinded you, thank God, to the evils that will befall the world. He has set your heart on the pilgrimage. And as a Christian, you're heading home. And you don't forget that. Father, we pray tonight, Lord, in Jesus' name, that we would pursue you, seek after you, follow you somewhere. Maybe in my own backyard in one of those trees, there's a little fat, chubby little sparrow just happy as a lark tonight. Probably dreaming about eating more seed in the morning. Is he blind? I don't know. Is he deaf? I don't know. But if he's not, he's just the most Christian sparrow. And what a witness. And tonight, Father, may we tonight decide here and now to give it up to you. We ask it in Jesus' name, and all God's people said, amen.
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10: Mostly clear tonight. We'll see a low in the upper 50s. Tomorrow, sunny, breezy, but a nice afternoon. High around 76. Friday, mostly sunny, high 81. We'll continue to warm up this weekend. Mostly sunny skies, high both days in the upper 80s. I'm Georgia WeatherNet meteorologist KJ Allen on Faith Talk Atlanta.
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12: We constantly ask God for what we already have. Have you noticed that? Because we don't know our resources. We go to God and say, oh, God, I need more love. I just want you to give me more love. And the Bible already says that the love of God is shed abroad in your heart. You say, well, what am I supposed to ask for? James said, ask for wisdom. And wisdom's the sense not to ask for what you got.
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2: It's true in any professional sport. The athletes who enjoy the richest contracts are typically the best at what they do. They produce on the field, on the ice, on the court. They make few mistakes, and clearly they help their teams because of the skills they bring to the game. Now, compare that scenario to salvation. Frankly, there's nothing you bring to the game, so to speak. There's nothing that you or I or anyone can do to convince God to save us. And so the question is, why did God choose to save certain sinners and not others? How do you explain this doctrine of election? And what's the connection between the doctrine of election and our spiritual riches? Keep those questions in mind as John MacArthur continues his study called Richer Than You Think. And now here's John with today's lesson.
12: In most of Paul's discussions of the church as the body of Christ, in most of his discussing that, he is referring to the present, here, and now operation of the church. But in the first chapter of Ephesians, he goes way back into eternity past and shows how God master planned the church as the body of Christ before the world began. So this is really a look way back before history. Look with me at verse 3 through verse 6a. There are six aspects of blessing in verse 3. Second element I see here in blessing is that God is also the blesser. He's not only the blessed, but the blesser. Who hath blessed? Where does all blessing come from? James put it this way. Every good and perfect gift cometh down from the Father of lights, in whom there is no variableness, neither shadow of turning. Every good thing comes from God. You know, even when it looks bad, he makes it good. Romans 8:28. Now we know that all things work together for what? For good. To them that love God and are called according to his purpose. God blesses because God is the source of every good thing. Get that in your mind, will you? God is not the source of some good things. He is the source of what? Every good thing. He made creation, made the entire thing, got all done, looked on it and said, it is what? Good. It's good. The bad things in this world come because man is a sinner. So we see that God is the blessed one and the blesser also. Who are the blessed? Right after the word blessed, it says us. That's us, folks. We're the blessed. In God's wonderful grace and his marvelous providence and his sovereign plan, he has chosen to bless us. Who are the blessed? Who are the us? Those who believe. Galatians chapter 3, in verse 9, it says, so then they who are of faith are blessed. They who are of faith are blessed. You see, it's we who, chosen by God, have believed in faith. We are the blessed. And I'm telling you, folks, when you start to think about how rich you are in Christ, it's really incredible. We are blessed. Beyond our imagination, blessed. He lavishes good gifts on his children. When we bless God, we speak good of him. When he blesses us, he does good to us. That's the difference. Our blessing is our words to him. His blessing is his deeds to us. How much blessing does he give us? Look at the fourth element, the blessings themselves. It says, blessed us with all spiritual blessings. He blesses us with all that is possible to be dispensed to us through the agency of the Spirit of God. And you know, it's so ridiculous for Christians not to think they have any resources. You say, well, I don't know if I can really do that. Oh, yeah. Have you ever, I was studying Romans 8 one time and reading that text where he says, we know not what to pray for as we ought. You remember that one? So the Spirit makes intercession for us. You know, one of the things we do is we constantly ask God for what we already have. Have you noticed that? Because we don't know our resources. We go to God and we say, oh, God, I need more love. I just want you to give me more love. And the Bible already says that the love of God is shed abroad in your heart. You say, oh, don't need that. Lord, what I need is peace. I'm so distressed. And Jesus said when he left, my peace I leave with you, not as the world giveth, give I unto you. Never let your heart be troubled. Oh, I got that too? Right. Well, what I need is I need joy. I'm unhappy. No, read John 15. He said that he was going to leave his joy in us, that our joy might be what? Full. Oh, I don't need that either? No. Well, I know what I need. I need strength. No. You can already do all things through Christ who already what? Strengthens you. You see, we spend a lot of time asking for what we got. You say, well, what am I supposed to ask for? James said, ask for wisdom. And wisdom's the sense not to ask for what you got. You see, God has already dispensed to us all spiritual blessing. All blessing connected to the Spirit. And people say, well, have you received the second blessing? I always say, yes. And the 5,000th, too. All when I received Christ, I received how many? All spiritual blessings. Look at 2 Peter chapter 1 for a minute. It says this in verse 3. According as his divine power. Now there's the source, people. His divine power hath, past tense, given us all things that pertain unto life and godliness. You see, he's already given us all things that pertain to life and godliness. There's no missing ingredient. The blessed one is the blesser who has blessed us with everything we need. All the resources are there. They're all there. And in Philippians 1:19, Paul calls it the supply of the Spirit. The supply of the Spirit. Sadly, though, we don't always appropriate our possessions. But I want you to know, people, you're rich. Bless God, he couldn't give you more than he gave you in Christ. There's nothing else to get. I mean, there's nothing else to get. It's all there. All the pneumaticos blessings, all the good things that the Spirit can dispense have been dispensed to you in the presence of the indwelling Christ. They're yours. It's not a question of finding something else. It's a question of using what you've got. So don't go stumbling around saying, well, I don't know if I can do it. Oh, yeah, you can do it. The resources are there. You're rich. You are rich. Incredibly rich. So, the blessing. You say, but where are these blessings? Well, he tells us the blessing location. In the heavenlies. In the heavenlies. Now, where is the heavenly? Some people say, well, that's heaven. Well, not strictly speaking. I think it includes heaven. But I think the heavenly simply means the supernatural world of God. The domain of God. The divine realm. It isn't just heaven. It says, for example, in the sixth chapter, we wrestle against, not against flesh and blood, but against spiritual wickedness in the heavenlies. So it's the domain of the supernatural. So we're not just citizens of the earth, but we're citizens up there. We really aren't even citizens here anymore, although we're roaming around here. We start out being citizens of this world. We're saved. We become citizens of heaven, according to Philippians 3:20. Our citizenship is in heaven, from which we look for our Savior, the Lord Jesus Christ. So we're citizens of heaven. We live in the heavenlies. It is the dominion of God. It is that dominion by which we are able to understand the supernatural. The natural man understandeth not the things of God because he is of the earth, earthy. Jesus said in Luke 16:8, they are the children of this world. But we have been transformed into God's kingdom, the kingdom of his dear son. Our minds have been elevated. Colossians 3 says, we are ascended into the heavenlies. Our citizenship is there. And so we live in a paradoxical kind of two-level existence here on the earth and yet citizens of heaven. You have all the rights and privileges belonging to a citizen of heaven. Our life is in the supernatural, in the heavenlies. We commune with God. Our Father is there. Our home is there. Our Savior is there. Our friends are there. Our loved ones are there. Our name is there. Our throne is there. Our room is there. It's in the heavenlies that we live, and we're trapped in the tension of being heavenly citizens with an earthly sojourn. It's like the king, you know, the king who, by virtue of the right to rule, is the king. Is still the king when he's not sitting on his seat, right? I mean, the fact that he walks in the world and mingles with the common people and comes out of the palace and comes down and trips around with the folks on the street, the peasants, doesn't mean he's not the king. Because someday he'll go back and sit on the throne because he has a right to do so. And you and I are kings, the Bible says. And we're right now walking among the commoners of the earth, but one of these days we're going to be going back to the home where our throne is, and we're going to be seated with Christ in his throne. In fact, in Ephesians 2:6, it says we're already seated in the heavenly places. It's as good as done. As you see, we are citizens of an eternal kingdom. We belong there. Everything we love is there. And we're trapped in a tension of the earthly and the heavenly. That's why Paul could say in the midst of that paradox, I am sorrowful, yet always rejoicing. I am poor, yet I make many rich. I have nothing, yet I have everything. I am troubled on all sides, but I'm not distressed. I am perplexed, but I'm not in despair. I'm cast down, but I'm not destroyed. You see, it was the tension of being in two worlds. And you may have nothing, and you may be poor in this world, but let me tell you, man, you're so rich in the heavenlies that it's uncountable. You say, my problem is pulling it down to get it here where I need it. That's the work of the Holy Spirit. And listen to me. Galatians 5 says, if you walk in the Spirit, now watch, you walk in the Spirit will produce everything you need. What? Love? What are they? Joy, peace, gentleness, goodness, faith, meekness, self-control. All the virtues. You can pull all the riches right down by walking in the power of the Spirit of God. You're rich. You've been blessed with all spiritual blessings in the heaven. You say, how come? Why is God, who is to be blessed, becoming the blesser, to bless me with all these things in the heavenlies and allow me to be a citizen of his world? Why? The answer that comes at the very end of verse 3, because you are, what are the last two words? In Christ. You see, when you became a Christian, you were placed in a marvelous union with Christ. 1 Corinthians 6:17 says, he that is joined to the Lord is one spirit. And you became one spirit with Jesus Christ. And as such, all that is yours. Is that incredible? In case that boggles your mind, you maybe need to affirm Romans chapter 8, where the Apostle Paul reiterates for us a truth that never ceases to thrill me. Verse 17, 16 says, we are the children of God. And 17 says, if children, then heirs, heirs of God, and what? Joint heirs with Jesus Christ. All that is ours. We are in Christ. We are as rich as he is. All the resources he had, we have. Listen, beloved, you are a part of the church of Jesus Christ because you were planned into it before the world began. And in so being planned into it, when you came to know Jesus Christ, you became a joint heir with God, a joint heir with Christ, and God dispensed at your disposal all the riches of everything the Spirit of God could transmit. And by walking in the Spirit, it all becomes yours. That's rich. No wonder he blessed God, huh? No wonder. Well, having blessed God in that third verse, he moves on to discuss how this blessed God formed his body in eternity past. Let's go to verse 4. According as he hath chosen us in him before the foundation of the world, that we should be holy and without blame before him, in love having predestinated us unto the adoption of sons by Jesus Christ to himself, according to the good pleasure of his will, to the praise of the glory of his grace. Now stop there. That little section from 4 to 6a is the first part of this longer section through verse 14. And the whole section through verse 14 discusses the eternal forming of the body, but that little section discusses the past aspect of it. The next section, the present aspect, the third, the future. The past aspect can be summed up in one word, election. The present aspect, verses 6b through 11 or so, can be summed up in one word, redemption. That's the present aspect. The future aspect, the rest of it, inheritance. Election, redemption, inheritance. Three key words that show the three different aspects of God's eternal plan. Let's look at the first one, and we're not going to get through it, just going to get through the first point in the first part. What is the past aspect of God's eternal plan? Well, we see in verses 4 through 6a, seven aspects of God's past plan. Seven aspects. First one is the method, which is election. Verse 4. According as he hath chosen us in him before the foundation of the world. Stop there. You know why he blesses God in verse 3? He blesses God in verse 3 because he's absolutely just overwhelmed that God has chosen him before the foundation of the world. That it isn't a question of saying, hey, you're a good guy. You deserve to be in my kingdom. Hey, you're a nice lady. You deserve to be in my kingdom. It isn't that at all. It's God before the world began, setting his love on me. You see, the method by which God formed the body was election. You say, it says, according as he has chosen us in him before the foundation of the world. People say to me all the time, do you believe in election? I say, yeah, I believe in the Bible. And the Bible teaches election. You mean you believe that God chooses people to be saved before they were ever born? The Bible teaches that. You believe that before the world even began, Jesus and the Father and the Spirit wrote down in the book of life who would be saved already down there, and they planned that whole thing out? I absolutely believe that. You say, what about free will? In the first place, free will is no biblical term. It's never used in the Bible because man may have a will, but it isn't free. It's bound to sin. But aside from that, what about will? You believe that man has a choice? Absolutely. You believe that anybody who wants to can come to Christ? Absolutely. I believe the Bible teaches absolute sovereignty of God in election, and I believe that Jesus said, him that cometh unto me, I'll in no wise what? Cast out. And I believe Jesus said, whosoever will, let him come. I believe that Jesus simply put it this way, come unto me all ye that what? Labor and are heavy laden, I'll give you rest. And you see, God has some things that he can do that I can't do, and that's fine. Listen, if I understood everything, I'd be God, and if I was God, we would be in lots of trouble. I don't need to resolve it, but don't do this. Don't take God's sovereignty and man's choice and try to find some middle ground, or you've just destroyed both of them. Leave them alone. Let the tension be there. Let it be that God says he's sovereign. Don't worry about how he harmonizes that with people coming to Christ. That's his problem, not ours. He just says, come, come. Look, the terms here. He hath chosen. It's an aorist middle of eklego, which means to choose out, to pick. And the middle voice is reflexive, which means that God is picking for himself. And nobody else is involved in this. God didn't have anybody, you know, whispering in his ear, well, I'd like it if you could include so-and-so. No. And it wasn't anything for us to do with it. God chose for himself. He did it for himself, that it might be for his glory. It says that in verse 6, to the praise of his glory. It says it in verse 12, to the praise of his glory. It says in verse 14, to the praise of his glory. You see, when God chose the church, he chose it for his own glory before he ever chose it for the church's own good. In fact, it says in chapter 3, verse 10, that the reason he put the church together was that he might display it to the angels, that they might see how wise he is, not how wonderful we are. And so we're elect. Before the foundation of the world, we were chosen. In Revelation, that is also stated in two passages, 13:8, and all that dwell upon the earth shall worship him whose names are not written in the book of life from the foundation of the world. The book of life, folks, was written before the world began. The same thing is true in 17:8 of Revelation. It says at the end of the verse, names were not written in the book of life from the foundation of the world. The book of life was written from the foundation of the world. Listen, election, don't have a problem with election. It just means God chooses everybody who's saved. That's right. 2 Thessalonians, I just would remind you of 2:13. We are bound to give thanks always to God for you, brethren, beloved of the Lord, because God, listen to this, hath from the beginning chosen you to salvation. Boy, it can't be any clearer than that. You're chosen, chosen before the foundation of the world. You are strategic. You are important to God. In the book of Acts, it says, and many believed in chapter 13, 48, because they were ordained unto eternal life. They were ordained unto eternal life. Now listen, you say, but if God chooses everybody, what do we have to do with it? We have something to do with it too, because the Bible presents that part of it. Just leave those two where they are and believe them both and let God resolve it in His infinite mind. But I'll tell you one thing. God is never a victim, and it is the doctrine of election that lets God be God and God be the sovereign of history. And it is the doctrine of election that says to me, you are of value eternally in the heart of God. You matter to Him. Jesus came to shed His blood to purchase you. You're important. And so God has eternally formed His body. Beloved, you're a part of that if you're a Christian. Don't struggle with a sense of self-worth. You are worthy. And don't struggle with a sense of inadequacy. He has dumped on you all spiritual blessings in the heavenlies. The resources that are available to you are unlimited, and you need to use them. Capitalize on them in order to live on God's best level. Use them in order to minister with the greatest amount of power. Use them in order to build the church that Jesus purchased with His own blood. Let's pray. How wonderful it is, Father, to know that when all the world about us seems so confused and sometimes we wonder where it's going, the Word of God tells us it's all according to plan. The blueprint is being followed. The church is being built and the gates of hell will not prevail against it. All that the Father gives to me, said Christ, shall come to me, and I have lost none of them. You'll build your church. We'll all be there because that's the way you've planned it. And Father, help us to know that each of us is important, important in the ministry we have toward You, toward each other, toward the world. Help us to realize that You have equipped us with all spiritual blessing, with all things pertaining to life and godliness, so that we can do Your work in Your way for Your glory. And we'll thank You, Father, for what You can do and what You want to do as we become available in Christ's name. Amen.
2: You're listening to Grace to You, the Bible teaching ministry of John MacArthur. John's current series is showing you why you're richer than you think if you're a Christian. In fact, that's the title, Richer Than You Think. Now, the issue of election that John talked about today, certainly a lot of people struggle with it. You might be wondering, what is the main reason for that struggle? Why does the doctrine of election stir up so many people? Well, here's how John answered that question.
14: Well, I think there's a natural tendency in the part of the human heart, the fallen human heart, to want to be in control, to want to be in charge. And, you know, those of us who were raised in the great American democracy have given almost divine proportions to the idea of freedom of choice. So I think there's some sort of sociological and some ontological reasons why we fight against the idea that God is absolutely sovereign. But think about it this way. Either God is sovereign or He is not. Which world would you want to live in? The one in which God is sovereign and works all things to His own glorious and perfect end, or the one in which God is not sovereign and reacts the way we do to controls and events and circumstances and choices that are beyond His power? That's really a frightening world.
2: 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And if John's verse-by-verse teaching is helping you apply the life-changing truth of God's Word to your life, we'd love to hear from you. 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And join us again tomorrow as John continues his series from Ephesians chapter 1, titled Richer Than You Think. It's another 30 minutes of unleashing God's truth, one verse at a time, on Grace to You.

0: Is it possible to come back to God after failure or fear? 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
2: And that changed everything. It gave so much clarity, and to really learn from them in a discipleship kind of way what it is like to know the Savior. And that was a big aspect of my change. Also, of course, they provided for me physical needs. You know, I came to them in a torn up nightgown and a bottle that had Coke in it. When I look at that, I see so much of God's grace in that, and also the reality that they were in it for the long haul, regardless of if they would get to adopt me one day from the very beginning.
3: You'll hear Sarah Zagorski's story of how God healed her broken past when you stop by familyminute.org.
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6: Hi, this is Mark Findlay with Hope Lives 365. And in Romans chapter 5, there, starting with verse 6, the scripture says, "For when we were still without strength, in due time Christ died for the ungodly." Now notice the expression in due time. Galatians 4, verse 4 says, "In the fullness of time, God sent forth his Son." When Jesus was baptized, in Mark 1, verse 14 and 15, it says, "The time was fulfilled." Prophecies pointed forward to the birth of Christ at the exact right time. But just as Christ came at the right time in history, Christ speaks to you right now, at this time in your life. This is your due time to open your heart to Christ. If you've never accepted him before, right now he speaks to you to give you that peace and salvation.
1: Hope Lives 365, WNIV.
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9: Mostly clear tonight. We'll see a low in the upper 50s. Tomorrow, sunny, breezy, but a nice afternoon. High around 76. Friday, mostly sunny, high 81. We'll continue to warm up this weekend. Mostly sunny skies, high both days in the upper 80s. I'm Georgia WeatherNet meteorologist KJ Allen on Faith Talk Atlanta.
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0: Imagine this. God promises you a son. You're 99 years old and still no son. Would you start to wonder if God forgot? Welcome to Through the Bible with our teacher, Dr. J. Vernon McGee. I'm Steve Schwetz, welcoming you aboard the Bible bus as we travel through the whole Word of God in 5 years. So, did God forget his promise? Well, I think you already know the answer, don't you? But Abraham's story is a powerful reminder. Just when things look impossible, God makes them possible. And we're going to see that unfold in our study as it continues in Genesis 16. Turn there if you can. And while you find your place, here's a quick email from a fellow listener named Kathy. Thank you for the work you do in Jesus' name throughout the world. I'm encouraged, and my view of God is much larger as I hear about the home groups that are growing. My heart sings for joy knowing I have brothers and sisters in Christ in so many countries. I'm happy to have sent a contribution to the work. Thank you, Greg and Steve, for the presentations and updates from around the world. Surely Jesus is returning soon. Well, Kathy, I sure hope Jesus returns soon also. We're grateful for friends like you who do invest financially and prayerfully support the ministry. You know, together, we're blessed to keep moving forward on this journey through God's Word. So if you'd like to join Kathy and me and other listeners who help provide maybe a tank of gas or even a new set of tires for the Bible bus as it rolls along in more than 250 languages worldwide, you can do that through our app at ttb.org or by calling 1-800-65-BIBLE. And you can also send your gift by mail to Box 7100, Pasadena, California, 91109. In Canada, Box 25325, London, Ontario, N6C6B1. And let's pray as we begin. Heavenly Father, thank you for your word. It is a treasure in our lives, and thank you that it's living and active as we listen and respond to your truth. May those near and far hear and praise you. In Jesus' name, amen. Here's our study of Genesis 16 on Through the Bible with Dr. J. Vernon McGee.
1: Now, as we come back to this 16th chapter, we see here another one of the tests of Abraham in which he failed. You have here the unbelief of both Sarah and Abraham and the birth of Ishmael. This is certainly a letdown after the wonder of the last chapter. It really is something that is quite disturbing. And will you note now, as we come to chapter 16, Sarah suggested to Abram, Hagar, the maid, in view of the fact she could not have a child, and at least had not had one, and that, may I say, would be according to the law of that day. The moral implications that you and I read into this are not quite here in the historical record. That does not mean that God does not approve of it, because he doesn't. He'll make that quite evident. But Abraham and Sarah were brought up in Ur of the Chaldees, in which this was a common practice, and the moral angle is not the thing that for them was so terrible. The thing that was terrible, they just didn't believe God. And that is the thing that's the opposite today. The sin that they committed, and it was a sin, God treated it as such, by Abram taking Sarah's maid Hagar, that was a sin. But today, we reverse that. We would say, yes, it's a sin, but the unbelief, we don't pay too much attention to that. And yet, that was the real sin here. That is, lots blacker than the other. Now, when this boy Ishmael was born, this maid looked down on Sarah. Sarah realized she had done wrong, and we read in verse 6, But Abram said unto Sarah, Behold, thy maid is in thy hand. Do to her as it pleaseth thee. And when Sarah dealt hardly with her, she fled from her face. Now she took off. She ran away. And it would probably have meant death to her, and certainly to the child. And so the angel of the Lord, and again, I'm inclined to believe the angel of the Lord here is none other than the pre-incarnate Christ. And it's the picture of him. He's always out looking for the lost. And the angel of the Lord found her by a fountain of water in the wilderness, by the fountain in the way of Shur. She had gotten a pretty good ways from home here. And he said, Hagar, Sarah's maid, whence camest thou, and whither wilt thou go? And she said, I flee from the face of my mistress Sarah. And the angel of the Lord said unto her, return to thy mistress, submit thyself under her hands. And the angel of the Lord said unto her, I will multiply thy seed exceedingly, that it shall not be numbered for multitude. Now you find when you get to the fourth chapter of the epistle to the Galatians that Paul uses this as an allegory, as he tells us that's what it is. And he speaks of Hagar and her offspring as being Mount Sinai, where the law was given and the legality of it and the bondage of it. And he speaks of Sarah, the one that is free. The thing is that the one that belonged to Abraham actually was Sarah. That was his wife. And a great many today want to take on something different. They want to get under the law. But my friend, we've been joined to Christ. The church has been espoused to Christ, Paul says, as a chaste virgin, and will someday be the bride of Christ. Now, may I say to you, you don't want to take on the law. That's another one that you and I just don't need. That's like Hagar. That's the point that Paul's making over in Galatians here. Now, this is going to be a great sorrow, not only to Sarah, it's already that to her, but it's going to be a greater sorrow even to Abraham later on. Verse 11, the angel of the Lord said unto her, behold, thou art with child, shall bear a son, shall call his name Ishmael, because the Lord hath heard thy affliction. He'll be a wild man. His hand will be against every man, and every man's hand against him, and he shall dwell in the presence of all his brethren. Have you looked at this verse in light of about 4,000 years of history out there in the Middle East and what's going on out there today? He's a wild man. That's been the story of those Bedouin tribes of the desert down through the centuries. And it's a fulfillment of the prophecy that God gave. These are offspring of Ishmael. And they'll tell you out there that they are sons of Ishmael. They are sons of Abraham, but also they are sons of Ishmael, and they go to Abraham through Ishmael. Now, verse 13, and she called the name of the Lord that spake unto her, thou God seest me, for she said, have I also here looked after him that seeth me? Now, how gracious God is to her, not her sin. So God very graciously deals with her, and I believe firmly that the angel of the Lord, here's none other than the pre-incarnate Christ, gone out to seek the lost again. He's that kind of a shepherd, and he brings to her this good word. And she called the name of the Lord that spake unto her, thou God seest me. Now that is something new to her. She did not realize that. You see, they did have a very primitive idea and conception of God. For she said, have I also here looked after him that seeth me? And she's overwhelmed by the fact that she's seen of God. Now, that doesn't seem to be very impressive to us today because we have a higher view of God than that. But wait just a minute. We probably come just as far short of really knowing about God as she does. You see, it's difficult for a little finite man to conceive of the infinite God. And all of us come short of understanding and of knowing him. I think that's a theme that will engage us throughout the endless ages of eternity, is just coming to know God. And that's worthy of any man's study. That is something that will dignify man's position throughout eternity, is to come to know God. Now, verse 15, and Hagar bare Abram a son. Remember, Ishmael was Abram's son, and Abram called his son's name, which Hagar bare Ishmael. And Abram was fourscore and 6 years old when Hagar bare Ishmael to Abram. Now he was 86 years old. Now we come to chapter 17, and we've now come to the chapter that in many ways, and a great many consider it one of the outstanding chapters of the Bible. Now, before we get into it, I'd like to just make, as it were, a recapitulation of what we've said along, that God tested Abraham. God appeared to him seven times. And we've noted that there were certain failures in the life of Abraham, but also there were successes. And actually, there were seven tests that God gave to Abraham. We saw, first of all, that God called him out of Ur of the Chaldees, his home. And Abram responded partially. His faith was weak and imperfect, but at least he moved out. And we find that Abram finally arrived safely in the land of Canaan, and God blessed him. Then the famine in the land of Canaan, that was the second. And Abram fled from the land of Canaan to Egypt, and he acquired riches and Hagar that we've just been talking about. And both were a stumbling block. Then the third test, Abraham was given riches, and they are a real test. They've been a stumbling block for many a man, by the way. The riches, I've always, frankly, wish the Lord had let me have that kind of a test and some of the others that I've had. But nevertheless, I'm of the opinion he couldn't have trusted me with them. Abraham actually didn't forget God, and he was certainly generous and magnanimous toward his nephew Lot, but it separated him from Lot, and God appeared to him. Then we saw Abraham was given power by the defeat of the kings of the east. That is a real test. He happens to be the conqueror. And this man, Melchizedek, met him, and I think that strengthened Abraham for the test. And so he refused the spoils of war. And God appeared to Abraham and encouraged him. Then we have the fifth test. God delayed giving Abraham a son by his wife, Sarah. And Abraham became impatient, and through the prompting of Sarah, he took matters in his own hand and moved outside the will of God. Then you have the birth of Ishmael, and the Arabs of the desert today will still plague the nation Israel, and they'll keep right on doing that, I think, until the millennium. Then the sixth test we'll see later was at the destruction of Sodom and Gomorrah, and then the seventh one will be the offering of Isaac. Now, this more or less gives us the picture that is before us. But now, let's come back here to this 17th chapter in view of the fact it's such a remarkable chapter. And as we've said, a great many actually feel that this is the outstanding chapter of the book of Genesis. Well, God here makes this covenant with Abraham and changes the name of Abram to Abraham. And God also confirms his promise to Abraham about a son. He lets him know that Ishmael is not the one that he'd promised him. Now, in one sense, this chapter is the key to the book of Genesis. It actually may be a key to the entire Bible. God's covenant with Abraham concerns two important items here, a seed and a land. And God reveals himself to Abraham by a new name, El Shaddai, the Almighty God. And also he gives Abraham a new name. And I've been calling him first Abram and Abraham, but up to this point, actually, his name was Abram. Now it's changed to Abraham. Abram means high father, and Abraham means father of a multitude. Ishmael is not the son God promised Abraham. That is the thing this chapter makes very clear. Now let me come to chapter 17 and read in your hearing. And when Abram was 90 years old and nine, think of that. He was 86 years old when Ishmael was born. And it was not until about 13 years later. Well, in fact, it was 14 years later when Isaac was born. When Abram was 90 years old and nine, the Lord appeared to Abram and said unto him, I am El Shaddai. I am the Almighty God. New name. Walk before me and be thou perfect. This is the picture that's given to us. And I will make my covenant. And 13 times in this chapter, we find the name covenant. And in 27 verses, for that to appear 13 times, obviously means God's talking about the covenant. That is very important. Listen to him now. And I will make my covenant between me and thee, and I will multiply thee exceedingly. Now, this is God's fifth appearance to this man. Not only his fifth appearance to this man, but now he comes not only to make the covenant, but to reaffirm the promise that he has made, which absolutely, of course, rules out this boy Ishmael. And I'm not sure, but what that's one of the very important reasons why it was like that. Now you find that Paul, writing in the fourth chapter of Romans, the 19th verse, he said this, and being not weak in faith, he considered not his own body, now dead, when he was about 100 years old, neither yet the deadness of Sarah's womb. Now, Sarah's womb actually was a tomb. It was the place of death. And out of death came life. Isaac was born. And Paul concludes that fourth chapter by saying, he says he was delivered for our offenses. He was raised again for our justification. Life out of death. And that is the promise now God is making to this man. He is 99 years old, and that means that Sarah was 89 years old. When Isaac was born, Abraham was 100 years old, Sarah 90. Now God goes on to say, and Abram fell on his face, and God talked with him, saying, as for me, behold, my covenant is with thee, and thou shalt be a father of many nations. You'll be a father of many nations. Now, we have here the father of many nations. I suppose that it could be said that he's probably had more children than any other man that's ever lived on the earth, as far as we know. Just think of it, for 4,000 years. Two great lines, the line of Ishmael, line of Isaac. And there have been millions in each line. What a family. What a homecoming. And added to that, there's a spiritual seed. And we are called the children of God by faith in Christ.

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3: That interesting. We speak of the caveman of way back yonder and how terrible he was. May I say to you that in that day, a stranger couldn't go through the country without somebody to open their home, and they would entertain him. If you came into Los Angeles, a stranger, friend, and knew nobody, I don't know anybody to take you in. Frankly, I don't. And there are a lot of Christians in this area. Our culture is altogether different today, but we certainly lack the hospitality they had in that day. And Abraham went out to meet them, said, sure, help yourself. Said, I'll feed you stock. And would you like staying for a while? And they said, no, we're in a hurry to get down to Egypt. We're on a business trip. And one of the men says, my name is Allah. And the other one says, my name's Allah Baba. And they said, what's your name? He says, my name is High Father. And they said, my, boy or girl? And Abram said, well, I don't have any children. He said, you mean to tell me that you don't have any children and your name is Abram? And he said, yes, my name is Abram. And so they laughed. They said, how in the world can you be a father and not have children? And they ride off on the desert laughing. And they come back 6 months later. And when they come by again, Abram goes out to greet them again. And they said, they all begin to laugh. Hello there, High Father. And he said, my name's not High Father anymore. Oh, they said, what is it? He said, Father of a multitude. And they said, my, must have been twin. And Abraham says, no, I still don't have any children. And then they really laugh. They say, how ridiculous can that be? Well, here is a man who was a father before he had any children. And it's Abraham. And he's that by faith now. But 4,000 years later, where I sit and where you are listening right now, we can say that God sure made this good. The name stuck, if you please. And he's still Abraham, the father of a multitude. Now God says in verse 6, and I'll make thee exceeding fruitful, and I will make nations of thee, and kings shall come out of thee. Has God made that one good? He certainly has. Now in verse 7, and I will establish my covenant between me and thee and thy seed after thee in their generations for an everlasting covenant. Now what kind of covenant did God make with Abraham? An everlasting covenant. Well, if it's everlasting, is it good today? It certainly is. You see, God promised you and me everlasting life if we would trust Christ. And that's a covenant God made. And my friend, if God's not going to make this one good he made to Abraham, you better look into yours again. But I have news for you. He's going to make yours good. But he's also going to make Abraham's good. But we'll have to wait next time to see this covenant. May God richly bless you.
4: What does everlasting really mean? What are God's conditions? And what exactly is he promising? Well, we're going to explore more as our study continues. And as I mentioned earlier, we're deeply grateful for the faithful and generous support of those who benefit from our Bible study with Dr. McGee. 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And then pray for longtime listeners as well, for those who are hearing about Jesus, as well as those that are hearing for the very first time. And if you'd like to pray with us regularly, and you know we would love that, we'd invite you to join the World Prayer Team. 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

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It's a great addition to your study. I'm Steve Schwetz, praying that God blesses you as you walk with Him in His Word.

0: 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Do you know Him yet?
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1: We're going to show you understanding about what is going on in your life, and we're going to help you and unravel how you can raise your child with support. And that's really important, because women in these situations, they don't have the luxury of judgment. And I don't say judgment as if we are somehow condoning abortion. We're never condoning abortion. Yeah. We're always telling the truth about what abortion does.
3: Yeah.
1: But we're reaching in. We are trying to get in her shoes and say, let's go through it together. Let's walk through this together. How can I help you before you make this decision? Let's look at every other way that your life could be. And let's also look at the future of what your life could be.
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0: Knowing God, from Harvest with Pastor and Evangelist Greg Laurie.
4: Are you content? Are you a happy person right now? Are you thinking, well, if I just had this, if I just had that? No, what you need is God. Contentment does not come from what I have. It comes from who I know. Contentment does not come from what I have. It comes from who I know. Hebrews 13:5 says, let your way of life be without covetousness. The word covet means a greedy desire to have more, no matter what it costs you or someone else. It's from a word that can be translated to pant, like an animal pursuing its prey. Let your life be without covetousness. But then he goes on to say, but be content with such things as you have, for he has said, I will never leave you or forsake you. See, because Christ will never leave me, I can be content. It's not about what I have. It's about who has me. It's about this relationship I have with God that can bring the ultimate contentment. That is why David wrote in Psalm 23, the Lord is my shepherd, I shall not want. You know, when the Lord's your shepherd, you can find this perfect contentment. What you need is God. You say, well, okay, how do I even do that? Through prayer. If you want to find contentment and the guaranteed hope of heaven and find the meaning and purpose of life, it's just a prayer away.
0: You were created to know God. Find out how to begin a relationship with Him by going to harvest.org. Just click on Know God. Already know God? Invite others to learn more about what it means to follow Jesus. Answers to questions about the Christian faith, online courses for Christian growth, and video messages from Pastor Greg Laurie can be found at harvest.org.
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7: Mostly clear this morning, low in the upper 50s. Sunny later today. It will be breezy with a high in the mid-70s. Clear tonight, low 52. Sunny on Friday, high 80. We warm up this weekend. Mostly sunny both days with our highs in the mid-80s. I'm Georgia WeatherNet meteorologist KJ Allen on Faith Talk Atlanta.
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8: Welcome, and thank you for joining us again for another study in the book of Daniel. 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And Restream streams the programs to YouTube and to Facebook. Well, Restream servers were down. We clicked on, couldn't get on, and we got together with our team. There's three of us. Matt Gray is our media director. George Washington Devereaux is one of our media directors as well, and he's responsible for this Restream. So we were seeing, what can we do? Well, we don't want to disappoint our audience. We know God has a special message for tonight. And we just prayed and prayed that the Lord would miraculously get us back on Restream so we could stream this program. We were looking at other platforms, including Zoom and so forth. And 3 minutes before the program was to go on the air at 7:57 Eastern Time, Restream came back on, and George said, Restream's back on. And so here we are with you. We know God is a special blessing tonight. You know, we wrestle not against flesh and blood, but against principalities and powers. The devil is doing everything he can, of course, to interrupt at times, but our God is more mighty. Well, welcome to Daniel chapter 6. We'll study it tonight, verse by verse. But before we do that, if you have any questions, we want to put up where you can send your questions at info@hopelives365.com. 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Let's pray and then jump right into the book of Daniel tonight. Father in heaven, how we thank you that we can open the Word of God, and in this secular age, an age of materialism and godlessness, we're thankful that the Word of God still speaks. We're thankful that the message from the Word of God never gets old. So speak to us through your Word tonight, we pray thee, as we open our hearts to receive your blessing. And we know you have a special blessing for us tonight. I pray that you touch each one that's watching through your Holy Spirit. In Jesus' name, amen. Well, let's summarize the first five chapters of the book of Daniel. Where have we come from so far? Well, in Daniel chapter 1, we studied about a God that revealed that God that turns defeat into victory. Daniel's taken captive. He purposes in his heart to serve God. And he comes out 10 times better in wisdom than all those in the Babylonian realm. God turns defeat into victory, turns our sorrows into joy. You can do nothing against the truth, 2 Corinthians tells us, but for the truth. So the devil tries to attack, to destroy, to distort, but Jesus is more powerful. Daniel 1, God who turns defeat into victory. Daniel chapter 2, that great dream of the image with the head of gold, breasts and arms of silver, thighs of brass, legs of iron, feet of iron and clay. A great rock smites the image. God's kingdom is set up. Daniel 2 reveals the God who's the true prophet, the God who can tell the future. There's none like him who can tell the end from the beginning. And if God can tell the future nations, your life as well is in his hands. And then Daniel chapter 3, the story of the king's image. Daniel 2 is God's image. Daniel 3 is the king's image, this image of all of gold, where King Nebuchadnezzar wanted Babylon to last forever. Shadrach, Meshach, and Abednego go into the fiery furnace. Jesus delivers them. So Daniel 3 is the story of the God who delivers. Daniel 1, the God who turns defeat into victory. Daniel 2, the God who reveals the future. Daniel 3, the God who delivers and redeems his people. Daniel 4, King Nebuchadnezzar wanders around, like eating grass, like an oxen, like a wild beast. Then he turns to heaven. His pride is abased. Nebuchadnezzar recognizes that God is ruler over all. So Daniel 4 is the God who rules over all, the God who's sovereign, the God who's true king. So in chapter 2, he's the true prophet. Chapter 3, he's the priest. Chapter 4, he's the king. Chapter 2, he is the revealer. Chapter 3, he is the redeemer. In chapter 4, he's the ruler. We come to chapter 5. In chapter 5, we see Belshazzar on his last night. Judgment hangs over the nation of Babylon. It has crossed the boundary of God's mercy. It has filled up the cup of its iniquity. And the judgments of God fall. You know, there are those people that say, you know, God is love. He'll never destroy sin, etc. God is love. 1 John 4:8, God is love. But love has two sides to it. There's the side of mercy and grace and the side of justice. If God would allow sin to go on forever, that would not be just. And love is just. Love is fair. And so in the destruction of Babylon, we see God's appeal to Babylon. Daniel had been in that nation for years, over 60 years. He had been giving God's call to that nation, just like Noah gave God's call for 120 years. And the Babylonians, by and large, rejected the call of God, and judgment fell. So in our world today, God has a message going out to prepare the world for the coming of Jesus. As Jesus said in Matthew 24, verse 14, this gospel of the kingdom shall be preached in all the world as a witness to all nations. Then shall the end come. So Jesus will not return until every human being on planet Earth has had some intelligent possibility to accept his love and respond to his grace. Now, of course, he's working on human hearts through his Holy Spirit, drawing people to himself. He's the light that lights everybody in, that comes into the world. He also is working through the providences of God. He's arranging circumstances in our life. He is also working through the beauties of nature. Psalm 19 says, the heavens declare the glories of God, and day unto day utter a speech, night unto night utter knowledge. Romans 1 talks about the fact that even the heathen can sense the majesty of God through nature. So God is doing everything he can through nature, through his providences, through his Holy Spirit, through his written word. He's doing everything he can to win everybody he can. But he respects freedom of choice, and the decree will go forth one day. He that is righteous, let him be righteous still, and he that is holy, let him be holy still, and he that is unrighteous, let him be unrighteous still, and he that is filthy, let him be filthy still. So the decree one day will go forth, judgment will fall. Now we come with that background. So did you get it? The first five chapters, I think you've memorized them, haven't you? Daniel 1, the God who turns defeat into victory. Daniel 2, the God who reveals the future. Daniel 3, the God who delivers his people. Daniel 4, the God who rules over all. Daniel 5, the God of justice and judgment. Now we come to the Daniel chapter 6. And Daniel chapter 6 is the end of the historical section of the book of Daniel. Starting next week, we go into the prophetic section of the book of Daniel that deals with end events. You don't want to miss that, of course. Daniel 6, verse 1. It pleased Darius, so the Medes and Persians conquer the Babylonians at the end of chapter 5. At the end of chapter 5, that mysterious hand writes upon the wall, many, many tekel upharsin, thou art weighed in the balances and found wanting. You come now to Daniel 6. Medes and Persians have overcome the Babylonians. Darius is the king of the Medes, Cyrus of the Persians. So it pleased Darius, that's the king of the Medes, verse 1, Daniel 6, to set over the kingdom 120 satraps, that's princes, to be over the whole kingdom. And over these three governors, of whom Daniel was one, that the satraps might give account to them so that the king would suffer no loss. Verse 3, then this Daniel distinguished himself above the governors and satraps because an excellent spirit was in him, and the king gave thought to setting him over the whole realm. So let's think about this. Here you have King Darius. Here's the organizational chart. You have King Darius. Below King Darius, you have three governors. They report directly to the king. Then you have these 120 princes that have different responsibility in the empire. Now, I want you to think about this. When one nation overthrows another nation, the prime minister of the nation that's been overthrown is not promoted to be prime minister of the nation that overthrows them. There was something in Daniel that Darius saw. He saw, the Bible says, an excellent spirit. He saw in Daniel a man of integrity. He saw in Daniel a man that would not siphon off the revenues that were coming in. So each of these 120 princes were responsible to govern for the king, but they were responsible for collecting the revenues, the taxes, and other revenues from each of these provinces. When those revenues came in, they would be counted by these three governors and then go on to the king. If these governors were dishonest, they could be siphoning off, they could be stealing from the king, embezzling his money. And so the king knew he had to put Daniel there. He saw in Daniel a man of integrity, a man of honesty. I remember reading in Greek philosophy about Diogenes. And Diogenes walked through the streets of Athens with a candle in his hand. And somebody said, it was that dark night, he said, "What are you looking for?" And he said, "I'm looking for an honest man." Honest men and women always rise to the top. God blesses them abundantly. We may have some setbacks if we're honest, but God honors. God says, "Them that honor me, I will honor."
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8: And so here, Darius recognized in Daniel something special. But the governors weren't too happy about that. At verse 4, so the governors and satraps sought to find some charge against Daniel concerning the kingdom. But they could find no charge or fault because he was faithful. Nor was there any error or fault found in him. I'm interested in this phrase, he was faithful. Daniel was faithful. Faithful to whom? Faithful to God. He determined in his heart to do nothing that would displease God. You remember what it said of Jesus? John 8, verse 29. Jesus said, "I always do those things that please him." So Jesus made a decision in every aspect of his life to be faithful to the Father. Daniel made that decision. He was faithful. Faithful to what? To whom? To God. Faithful to what? To the truths of Scripture. Daniel would not violate the truths of Scripture. He would not bow to social pressure. He could not be bought or sold. Reminds me of a statement that I read, the greatest want of the world is the want of men or women who cannot be bought or sold, whose commitment to God is stalwart. The greatest want of the world is the one of men and women who can't be bought or sold. Somebody said everybody has their price. That's not true. Daniel did not have his price. He would not sell out cheap for the pleasures of this world. Daniel was faithful. Faithful to God, faithful to divine truth. So these three men meet. That is something that I want you to see here, and I call it the cascade of evil. The steps down on the pathway of perdition. There are four steps that these men take. First, they allow jealousy to fester in their hearts. Second, they begin to scheme. Secondly, is they enter into deceit. So it's first jealousy, then it's deceit. The jealousy leads them to lie to the king, and you'll see that. Then they begin to scheme of how they can get rid of Daniel. And ultimately, they are ready to commit murder. So there's jealousy, deceit, scheming, and murder. Let's look at that. See, jealousy brings forth the fruit of deceit. Deceit brings forth the fruit of scheming to get rid of the one who you want to destroy. And the ultimate result of that is murder. Let's look at those things, starting with Daniel 6. So the governors and the satraps sought to find some charge against Daniel concerning the kingdom, but they couldn't find any charge. Why? They're jealous. Verse 5. Then these men said, we shall not find any charge against this Daniel unless we find it against him concerning the law of God. They're very jealous. So they go into the king with a plan. And what's their plan? They say, verse 7, all the governors of the kingdom, the administrators and satraps, the counselors and advisors have consulted together to establish a royal statute and to make a firm decree that whoever petitions any god or man for 30 days except you, O king, shall be cast into the den of lions. All the governors of the kingdom and the administrators and satraps have met to establish a royal decree that if you don't, if you worship any other god, you're going to be thrown in a den of lions. Look, that's a bold-faced lie. That's totally dishonest. It's falsehood. Why? They say all the governors of the kingdom have met. And the administrators, did all the governors meet? Certainly not. Daniel did not meet with them. They didn't have Daniel's input from this. So this is a lie. So what do? Verse 8, they scheme. So they jealousy has led to deceit. Deceit is leading to scheming. Verse 8, now, O king, establish the decree and sign the writing so that it cannot be changed. So they're scheming. We've got to get rid of Daniel, but we're not going to tell the king, according to the law of the Medes and Persians. Therefore, king, sign the decree. Therefore, he signed a death decree for Daniel. Now, one of the things that we want to study about tonight is how the human heart works and how the devil attempts to get rooted in the human heart so that things that we ourselves didn't know were there surface, and that they're lurking there and they came out at the right time. Keep your finger here in Daniel chapter 6, and we're going to go over to Hebrews chapter 12. The devil is a great schemer. The devil plants things in the human heart, and then those things come out at the right time. You know, I've heard somebody say to me, oh, this person made me angry. No, they didn't make you angry. Your angry words came out because there was anger in your heart. If there was no anger in your heart, those angry words would not have come out. Some people say, everybody's doing it, so therefore I did it too. No. That desire was in your heart, and that desire was manifest in your actions. So look what Scripture says. Hebrews 12, verse 14 and 15. Pursue peace with all men and holiness, without which no one will see the Lord. Looking diligently, lest anyone fall short of the grace of God, lest any root of bitterness spring up and cause trouble, by this many will be defiled. So the root of bitterness is there all the time, but it springs up. And that root of bitterness springs up in envy. That root of bitterness springs up in jealousy. That root of bitterness that springs up in envy and jealousy leads to deceit. And that deceit leads to scheming. And that can ultimately lead to the do away with the one who's the enemy. So there's roots produce fruits. Rather, roots produce shoots, and shoots produce fruits. So there are two kinds of fruits. Galatians chapter 5. There are the fruits of the Spirit, and there are the evil fruits of satanic, the works of the flesh, the Bible calls them, the fruits of the Spirit and the works of the flesh. So Galatians chapter 5, when the Spirit of God fills our heart, he roots out bitterness, he roots out envy, he roots out jealousy, he roots out lust, he roots out intemperance when the Spirit of God fills our heart. Galatians 5, but the fruit of the Spirit is what? Love, joy, grace, long-suffering, kindness, goodness, faithfulness, gentleness, self-control. Against such there's no law. So the fruits of the Spirit are the positive character qualities of love and joy and peace and long-suffering. But there's another aspect too, verse 24. Those who are Christ's have crucified the flesh with the passions of it. Because in verse 19 of Galatians 5, it says, now the works of the flesh are evident. They're adultery and fornication and uncleanness and licentiousness and idolatry and sorcery and hatred and contentions and jealousies. Wait, The fruit of the flesh is what? Jealousy. So the governors had the fruits of the flesh, jealousy, that led to deceit, that led to scheming, that led to murder. That was a fruit of the flesh. Daniel was faithful, and what did he have? The fruits of the spirit. Love and joy and peace reigned in Daniel's heart. What is the lesson for us in all this? What's the lesson for us? The lesson for us is to search our own hearts. You remember what David prayed, "Search me, O God, and try me to see if there's any wicked thing in me." We pray, "God, is there any root in my heart that I have not surrendered to you? Is there any root deep within me that needs to be rooted out by the Holy Spirit so that the fruits of the Spirit can be manifest in my life?" Daniel knew that if he gave up his prayer life, he would give up his relationship with God. So we go down now to the death decree's been passed, Daniel 6, verse 10. "Now when Daniel knew that the writing was signed," so he knew it was signed. Daniel knew that. He knew the writing was signed. "He went home. And in his upper room with his windows open toward Jerusalem," he wasn't hiding that. "He knelt down on his knees three times that day and prayed and gave thanks before his God, as was his custom very early." Daniel's prayer life was not spasmodic. It was not something he did today and let go tomorrow. He knew the writing was signed. But there are times when, as the Bible says in Acts chapter 5, you ought to obey God rather than men. Civil government has legitimate authority, but it does not have authority to pressure and force us to violate the law of God. It does not have that authority. And so here, the scripture says that Daniel would not violate his conscience. He would not violate the law of the living God. Daniel knew that the writing was signed, and he went home. And in his upper room, he knelt down on his knees three times a day, and he prays. And he's seeking God. So the argument that they use is that Daniel's relationship to God was not showing the king due respect, that Daniel was an outlier. He was one that didn't go along with the laws of the kingdom. And the king, when he heard these words, was greatly displeased with himself. Why? He saw he had been duped. He saw that he had been tricked. He saw he had been fooled. And he was greatly displeased with himself. He wanted to deliver Daniel. And so he asks his lawyers and attorneys and his key men to find out if there's any way the law could be changed. And they say, there's no way. Verse 15, "Then these men approached the king and said to the king, 'Know, O king, that it's the law of the Medes and Persians that no decree or statute which the king establishes can be changed.' So the king gave the command, and they brought Daniel and cast him into the den of lions." But notice what the king says. "Your God, whom you serve continually," I love the word continually, "he'll deliver you."
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8: God cares for the challenges you are facing right now. God cares for the trials that you are going through. God cares for the difficulties you are facing. God cares for the struggles that you have. And God's reaching out to you right now. God wants to touch you. He wants to give you strength to go on, hope for the future. He has an amazing plan for your life. He will not let the lion gobble you up. Although we fight against and wrestle against flesh and blood, we have a mighty Savior who's much mightier than them all. Let's pray together. Father in heaven, wherever we are tonight, we bow our heads to pray. And we thank you that from the stories of Daniel, we can find lessons for our lives. We thank you that no challenge is too great for you, no difficulty too large for you, no problem too great that you cannot unravel. So, Lord, give us wisdom, we pray, to know how to face the future. Give us strength, give us courage. For somebody who may be struggling watching this program tonight, I pray that they would sense right now the touch of the Holy Spirit, and they would sense your power in their life. And we thank you in Jesus' name. Amen.
10: 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Hello, I'm Chuck Swindoll. Now, what do I mean by that? That if you choose wrong once, you'll probably choose it again. That's what happens to one who chooses to fall under the dominating sway and authority of his own nature, sinfulness. Listen to this from Scripture. His own iniquities will capture the wicked, and he will be held with the cords of his sin. Man, that paints a picture, doesn't it? It's a vortex. It's like getting caught in a fast whirlpool. Choices have consequences. Sin rarely stands alone.
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14: This is John MacArthur welcoming you to Portraits of Grace. James 1:17 says that every good and perfect thing bestowed and every perfect gift is from God. He is the giver of all good things, and we are to receive them all with gratitude. The great Puritan writer Thomas Watson said, and I quote, "If all be a gift, see the odious ingratitude of men who sin against the giver. God feeds them, and they fight against him. He gives them bread, and they give him affronts. How unworthy is this? How ungratefully do sinners deal with God? They not only forget his mercies, but abuse them," end quote. Don't fall into the sin of ingratitude or taking God's provisions for granted. Receive them all with a thankful heart. This is John MacArthur, hoping you'll join me again for Portraits of Grace.
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7: Mostly clear this morning, low in the upper 50s. Sunny later today. It will be breezy with a high in the mid-70s. Clear tonight, low 52. Sunny on Friday, high 80. We warm up this weekend. Mostly sunny both days with our highs in the mid-80s. I'm Georgia WeatherNet meteorologist KJ Allen on Faith Talk Atlanta.
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4: There's a guy in the Bible named Samuel, and I thought about calling him Sam I Am because Sam I Am in the Bible was the chief protagonist during a very difficult time. And I thought, you know what? I'd like to do a series on Samuel because he was one of the most influential characters in all of Scripture. This guy was a change agent. The land during the day, the whole culture was anarchy. It was just off the reservation, sort of like our culture today with mass shootings and mayhem and malcontent and what's right is wrong and what's wrong is right. People ask me all the time, Ed, is our world going crazy or what? Ed, what's happened to us? Ed, I've never seen anything like this. Well, read the Bible. Back in the time of Sam I Am, they were dealing with craziness like we are. Here's the good news. We can become influencers. We can become difference makers if we take some cues from Sam I Am. What do you think? Someone like you, someone like me can change the course of what's going on. In this study, Sam I Am, I'm going to talk about a number of names. And today's breakdown reads like a reality show on steroids. I'm just going to warn you. You've got a bunch of chicanery and comedy and also some tragedy. And let's look at this verse together. 1 Samuel chapter 1, verses 3 through 6. And the title of this talk could be How to Be a Influencer in Today's Insane Culture. How about that? How to be an influencer in today's insane culture. And I'm going to talk about the family. I'm going to talk about parenting. Here's something I've discovered about parenting. You're always a parent. I thought when EJ moved out at 27, our parenting days were over. It's okay to laugh. No, you're always a parent. Now, the seasons change. I know that, but you're always a parent. So we're going to talk about a lot of these issues, the judgment of God and the blessings of God. So year after year, this man, who is this man? Well, I'm going to answer that question, went up from his town to worship and sacrifice to the Lord Almighty at a place called Shiloh. Shiloh was the religious city established in the promised land when God's people almost took over the whole thing. Because they didn't take over the whole thing, because they didn't drive everyone out, they began to adopt some of the behavior of the neighboring nations and peoples. Thus, we have what is right is wrong, and what is wrong is right in today's culture and also in this culture. Year after year, this man, who's this man? Elkanah. Don't you love that name? Elkanah. I just call him the elk. And this is how I study, you know, my Bible. So hopefully it'll help you. The elk. So the elk had two wives. Whoa. That always causes problems. Sounds good, doesn't it? For some guys like, oh yeah, two what? Oh, are you kidding me? Are you kidding me? God's ideal is one man, one woman in marriage. Yet in the Old Testament, you have polygamy. Why polygamy? Very quickly, because let's say the first wife couldn't have kids, like in this situation, you would find a baby mama who could just crank out kids. You had a ranch, you needed workers on the ranch, the more kids, the more workers. Just that's how, you know, people rolled back then. So the elk had two wives. Hannah and Panana. You can't make these names up. So elk had some issues right there. Panana, I mean, all elk had to do was wink at her and she'd get pregnant. Hannah was barren. She was going through infertility. Infertility is something that a lot of couples deal with today. It's important to be very sensitive to people who are married. You never say, hey, when are you going to make me a grandfather? Hey, when are you guys going to have kids? Oh, you're having a tough time getting pregnant? Just take a cruise, whatever.
18: Those things are insensitive and they hurt and they shouldn't be said. Well, Peninnah was jealous of Hannah because Hannah was Elkanah's favorite. I told you this is a reality show. So they're going up as one big happy family to Shiloh. They're going to church to worship. Okay, let's see what happens there. Hophni and Phinehas at Shiloh. Some more names. Wait a minute, you're confusing me. Just stay with me. Hophni and Phinehas, two sons of Eli, were priests there. Hophni and Phinehas were the worst preacher's kids in the history of the world. Eli, poor thing, he was just asleep. Asleep at the wheel. He didn't realize he was asleep. He was asleep. Asleep as a spiritual leader. Asleep to the things of God. His two sons, oh my goodness gracious. Number one, they were abusing God's sacrificial system. And number two, they were having sexual relations with the women who volunteered at the tabernacle. That's not good. So that's the spiritual leadership during this day. I told you it was crazy. I want you to notice something, though. Hannah, remember the H girl? Hannah was a powerful parent. Powerful. Because the Lord had closed Hannah's womb, her rival, yeah, there's bullying in the Bible, kept provoking her in order to irritate her. So they're at church, and Peninnah is like bullying Hannah because Hannah can't have kids. How do you handle haters in your life? How do you handle when someone is fertile and you're not? Maybe they're fertile in the business world. How does this guy do it? Everything he touches turns to gold. And then he kind of puts it in your face. Or maybe it's someone else. Maybe it's a lady or someone at school. And they seem to get all of the accolades and all of the honors. And they're fertile in so many areas. And they like jam you. They bully you. Maybe they go on social media and say negative things about you. How do you handle people like that? You know what Hannah did? The Bible says, yes, she wept. The Bible says, yes, she was crushed. But it says she gave it to God. She let God take care of her haters. How we handle haters determines our destiny. How we handle the critics in our life really reveals to us what God will do and what God wants to do in our existence. Her rival kept provoking her. Okay, but God's going to answer Hannah's prayer. God is going to give her a bouncing baby boy named Sam. I am. The name Samuel means heard of God or heard from the Lord. So I prayed for this child, and you can read her prayer when you have time. It was a prayer of submission. She said, God, it's your will. Also a prayer of sacrifice. She said, God, if you give me a baby, check this out, I'll give him back to you. Now she meant she would take the baby after the baby had been weaned, 3, 4, 5 years of age, give him to Eli. Man, that's going to take a lot of faith to allow him to mentor Samuel. So she made this kind of vow before God. God, you give me a baby, I'll give him to you. A powerful parent. And then she prayed a powerful prayer. I prayed for this child, and the Lord has granted me what I ask of him. So now I give him to the Lord.
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18: Two things you need to understand when you read 1 and 2 Samuel. Two basic premises. Number one, when you're faithful, what happens? God blesses. When I'm obedient to God, God blesses. What does it mean to be blessed? To be on the receiving end of the tangible and intangible favor of God. Do you know how God blessed Hannah? She was barren, couldn't have a baby. And we're going to find out she gave Samuel after he'd been weaned to Eli. She had five more kids. God will bless your life. And I want to live in the blessed place. Now, I don't play games with God. I don't say, okay, God, I'm going to follow you just because of blessings. No, no, no. I follow God because he's God. But a result of that will be the blessings of God. And the blessings are not always what necessarily I want or what I would say or have for my life, but they're even on another level because it's what God has for me. So I love Hannah. She's on a whole mother level, isn't she? Because she's a powerful parent. She's praying a powerful prayer. So if I'm faithful, 1 and 2 Samuel tell me I'm going to be blessed. If I am disobedient, I will be judged. I'm faithful, I'm going to be blessed. Disobedient, I'm going to be judged. 1 and 2 Samuel. Are we tracking? Okay, the plot clots, as I like to say. A powerful parent praying a powerful prayer. I give him to the Lord. And basically, this is how to become a great parent. For his whole life, he'll be given over to the Lord. And he worshiped the Lord there. We have children right now who are worshiping, who are leading in worship. Kids! Hannah knew what scientists are just telling us. When kids from birth to, when a kid is from, let's say, birth to 6 years old, that's when they gain their vocabulary, their personality, most of it, like 90% of it. Samuel, after he was weaned, he's probably, you know, 5 years old, 3 to 5. That's when she gave him to Eli. So those things already, those patterns had already been developed in his life. So notice, powerful parent praying a powerful prayer, and she set forth powerful patterns. Early on, God's a God of the pattern. He's not chaotic. He's the God of the pattern, the God of an order. That's why kids need order. Kids need discipline. Kids need a pattern. So his whole life, he's going to be given over to the Lord. And he worshiped the Lord there. I mean, he's a worshiper already. So look at the contrast. You've got purity, Samuel, versus impurity, Hophni and Phinehas. So the sin of the young men, that's Hophni and Phinehas, was very great in the Lord's sight. For they were treating the Lord's offering, with contempt. This literally means to kick. So here people are bringing this offering, and Hophni and Phinehas are treating it with contempt. And the Bible says they were actually eating the offering. So on one hand, we've got Hannah. What did Hannah do? She gave her firstborn, Samuel, to the Lord. What did God do? He blessed the rest, blessed her with five kids. A powerful parent, Hannah, in the midst of craziness, praying a powerful prayer and establishing a powerful pattern, because obviously Samuel picked up what she was throwing down. Samuel was ministering before the Lord. A boy, I love this, wearing a linen ephod. Sounds like something Kanye would wear. An ephod was made of 100% linen. And it was representative of the righteousness and the holiness of God. Purity. So if you were a priest, man, you are the linen ephod. Yeah. Purity. Samuel lived a pure life. You know he was tempted. Rooming next to Hophni and Phinehas. All of their immorality, all of their impurity. Purity. The more pure you are and I am, the more God's going to use us. It's as simple as that. In your language. In my language. In your thought process. In my thought process. The way we handle sex. The way you handle it, the way I handle it. Purity. As a believer, even on another plane, I should desire purity because of that relationship. I don't want to do anything to hurt the heart of God or to damage the commitment and the covenant before him. Purity. We don't talk about that very much these days. Are you pure before God? It's not legalistic. It's just a relationship situation. Yet, Samuel was pure in the midst of a lot of impurity. Now, Eli, he was very old. This is just really funny. It's so funny. You know, I want to laugh. If I didn't laugh, I'd cry. But heard, let me draw a big old ear. Heard, ears are hard to draw. Heard about everything his sons were doing to all of Israel. And that's something about sin. You know, when your kids sin, if you know they're sinning and you don't call them out, it's like you're participating in that sin. That's heavy, parents. And why do we have kids anyway? Oh, well, they're a result of making love. I know that. Why do we have kids? Well, I want to chip off the old block. Why do we have kids? I want a mini-me. Why do we have kids? I don't know, someone to carry on my leg. We have kids so we can reproduce the character of Christ, so they can glorify God, and they in turn can have kids, and they can glorify God. Eli wasn't an example. He was an example. A bad one, but he was an example. So you're either a building block, mom, dad, or a stumbling block. And this dude, Eli, was a stumbling block, a blockhead. This sin had the ripple effect. It wasn't just between Hophni and Phinehas and Eli and God. It was between, what does it say? All Israel. God doesn't play around with it. He said to them, I mean...

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3: The branch is cut and thrown into the fire. I'm just telling you what the Bible says. So I hear from all these people about these wicked deeds of yours. His sons, however, did not listen, for it was the Lord's will to put them to death. And the boy Samuel, again, look at the contrast, continued to grow in stature and in favor with the Lord and with the people. And I want you to notice too, you got a powerful prayer. You've got a parent who's also powerful. You've got this pattern, and also you've got this amazing purpose that Samuel discovered. And next time, I know you can't wait for this with bated breath. We're going to find out how to listen to God. But before we do that, we've got to set up this whole situation. A powerful parent, I'll say it again, praying a powerful prayer, setting up a powerful pattern, and giving us a powerful purpose. Yet, sadly, many of us are permissive parents. Permissive parents praying permissive prayers, setting up permissive patterns, and giving our kids permissive purposes. God's word is truth. God's word is light. God's word is leaven. And God wants you and me to discover it, to stand, and to live it out. God has a great purpose for your life. Mom, dad, student, child, family, single adult, God has a difference-making, influential plan for your life. You can be Sam I Am. Well, why was he able to do this? I mean, let's just go back. Why was Samuel able to do all this stuff? He wasn't perfect. We're going to find that out. But why was he able to be such an influencer? Well, the title of the series tells us, Sam, I Am. Because Samuel knew the great I Am, that's why he made such a difference.
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8: Here's your Faith Talk Atlanta forecast.
9: Mostly clear this morning, low in the upper 50s. Sunny later today. It will be breezy with a high in the mid-70s. Clear tonight, low 52. Sunny on Friday, high 80. We warm up this weekend. Mostly sunny both days with our highs in the mid-80s. I'm Georgia WeatherNet meteorologist KJ Allen on Faith Talk Atlanta.
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11: God knew from the beginning that it wasn't good for man to be alone. 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
12: Well, there are two Psalms that deal with the subject of the family, Psalm 127 and 128. 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Today, we're going to talk about how to help your family. 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And it happens among Christians. Business, conflict can take their toll. Following God's principles for family life is the only safe way to proceed. And we're going to learn some very important things about that in these next 2 days as we open our Bibles and talk about this question, how can I help my family? Did you know that Turning Point has a ministry to help you and your family? It's called Turning Point's Magazine and Devotional. It comes to your home every month filled with scriptural truth, devotions for every day, Monday through Friday, and a special one for each weekend, and then articles that are written to add value to your Christian life and give you perspective on how to live for God. This magazine is specifically geared toward the healthy soul, helping you keep your soul right with God. And I hope you get this magazine. If you don't, I hope you will get it. Simply ask for it when you get in touch with us. Just say, please send me the magazine, and it'll be on its way to you as soon as it comes off the press. The next issue we can get to you will be in your hands soon. It is a wonderful asset and a wonderful, wonderful tool for walking with the Lord. Take advantage of it as you have opportunity. Well, here's part one of this intriguing message from Psalms. How can I help my family?
13: It's kind of interesting to jump back from Psalm 127 and look at the last couple of verses of Psalm 126, because here's an overarching principle that really does affect the family. It says, those who sow in tears shall reap in joy. He who continually goes forth weeping, bearing seed for sowing, shall doubtless come again with rejoicing, bringing sheaves with him. It's a reminder to us that in all of life, the principle of sowing and reaping is in vogue. And in our families, that's true, isn't it? What happens in our family has a lot to do with what input we give. And unfortunately, many of us try every modern approach to family life, only to discover that while it may fix one part of the family, it ends up messing up all the rest of the family. Well, God has a better idea. And in case you're a little bit skeptical about listening to something from the Bible on the family, could I remind you that the family is God's idea? In fact, it's God's primary idea. The church was God's idea too, but the family was God's idea long before the church. Civil government, that came from the mind of God too, but long before there was civil government, God thought of the family. In fact, if you go by its place in the Word of God, apart from human life itself, the family is one of God's first great ideas for us in this universe. In the very beginning of the Bible, God looked at man alone and he said, it is not good that man should be alone. And he brought a woman to him, and family began. So if God had the idea about the family, doesn't it make a little bit of sense to you that maybe he might have something to say about how we could make it work, how it should work? And I'll tell you what, not only here in the Psalms, but throughout all of the Bible, God has some incredible truth for those who are willing to dig for it to help us build families that will bring honor and glory to his name. Now, there are four principles that I want you to see in Psalm 127. We will barely get to Psalm 128, but they're connected, and I want to show you some things there if I have time. The first thing I want you to note about building your family and helping your family, principle number one, is that if you're going to be successful, you have to place God at the head of your home. Notice what the psalmist says, unless the Lord builds the house, they labor in vain who build it. This psalm begins with the most important truth in building a home. It says, unless the Lord builds it, it isn't going to work. It is a truth that is so simple in saying, but so challenging in doing. This verse is teaching us that there is only one builder in the home, and that builder is God. There is only one architect for the home. God, who had the idea of the home, is the one who wants to be at the head of the home. And men and women, until you put God at the center of your home, all of your attempts to try to make family life what you want it to be will be attempts in frustration. And that's what the psalm says. Unless you let him build the home, you're going to do it in vain, which means you're going to go through a lot of frustration and experience a lot of emptiness and get down the road and think this is it. How many people do you know that thought that if they could just get all the things that their family wanted, that their family then would be a good, strong family and everything would be together? And how many kids do you know, maybe some of them hang out with you, some of them are at your place trying to get in on the family life you have because they've got so many things, but they've got no family. And there's no one there. And that's not God's plan, you see. If God's plan was that family life was how much stuff you had, then very few of us would even be candidates, would we? We would be stuck where we are. No, God has a better plan. God says that he wants to be the head of your home. Now, I want to take just a moment and debunk that, if I might. Because some of you are saying, you know, there's no way I'm going to install halos on my kids. They wouldn't look right. They wouldn't fit. It's not going to work. We're not going to say Bible verses like mantras around home. We don't have plaques up in every room that says God is the head of this house and little verses, and we don't have a promise box at the breakfast table. Is that what it means to put God at the head of your home? Isn't it interesting how we get stuck on all the externals? We focus on all the little trinkets of the family. I'd just like to give you a testimony of my family growing up days. I knew that God was central in the home I grew up in, but I got to tell you something. It wasn't because of a lot of the things that we might focus on. You know, when I think back on my growing up days, I didn't know God was at the head of my home because we read the Bible after dinner at night. In fact, I got to tell you, a lot of those times were very forgettable, very forgettable. And that doesn't mean that it's not important to do that. It just means that that's not the issue. It wasn't even the fact that my parents were involved in institutional ministry. The thing, as I look back on it, that's very incredibly clear to me is this. It's a very simple thought, and that is that God was very important to my parents. That God was very important to them. That somehow in all the stuff we did and everything we're involved in, he always was there as a part of the picture. Most of the time, he was the centerpiece. But wherever he was a part of our family. And as I grew up, I couldn't escape that. It wasn't that my mom and dad preached at me all the time, but it was the sense that I had that in our family life, God was important. Is God important in your home? Is he sort of a matter of convenience, maybe? You see, we communicate our values where they really are. You can't fake it with kids. Can I get a witness? You can't fake it with kids. They know. You can try to make them believe that God's important, but it's not going to get through unless he really is. So maybe the best thing we could do before we install God at the head of our home is install him at the head of our life. And then ask him to live that out little by little in our families. Enough said about that. I think we know that to be true. Family isn't going to work unless God is at the head of the home. But I want you to notice this next principle, which is pretty incredible in my way of thinking because it's so contemporary. Principle number two says that if you're going to have a home that really makes a difference, you have to put parenting at the top of your priority list. Now, notice what the psalmist says. Unless the Lord builds the house, they labor in vain who build it. First thing I wrote down in my notes is that God agrees with what I've always suspected, and that is that being a parent is labor. Can I get a witness to that? Ladies, you thought it started at the beginning of labor pains and stopped when the child was born? No, it continues throughout all of life, and it isn't very nice of you to include us in it either. We thought we were free from all of this. Being a parent is labor. It's hard work. It's such an incredibly simple concept, but it is losing its value in our culture today because parenting is being pushed over on the edge while moms and dads pursue their professional goals and purposes in life, and parenting is getting a lick and a promise, and we can't figure out what's gone wrong in our families. I want to tell you something, that unless you are willing to work at being a parent, God's the architect, but he needs laborers. And there are two laborers in most homes. In some homes, there's just one laborer. There's a single parent listening to me right now who's thinking, boy, you think it's work trying to do it with two of you. You ought to try doing it with just one. But God is saying to us that while he's given us the plan, he's the architect, he's the builder, we're the laborers, and we've got to put in the time and make parenting important or it won't work. Wherever I go to speak, or especially if I'm with pastors, we have a question and answer time. One of the first questions they always ask, and I've just gotten prepared for it, so I thought I better get an answer, is, can you tell us a little bit about your priorities? Well, you know, priorities are important because they govern your life. And it's one thing to talk about your priorities. It's another thing to put your priorities into perspective and put them into operation and then live by them. I remember going away and getting some time alone with the Lord and really sitting down and trying to crystallize some years back, okay, Jeremiah, what are your priorities? And I'll tell you, it's one of the most important times I've ever spent in my life, because I believe that with what God has done here in this place, apart from a clear understanding in my mind, and yet I struggle with these all the time, but a clear understanding of what my priorities are, I would be making a lot of really bad decisions right now. So let me tell you what they are. They don't necessarily have to be yours, but most of us are going to fall into the pattern of these priorities. Number one, I'm a person, and I better take care of my personal relationship with God. God's number one. In fact, he says he must be number one. He's a jealous God. He doesn't want anybody in between me and him. He's number one in my life. And so I have to cultivate that relationship. I have to spend time with God. I have to make God number one. Secondly, I'm a partner, and I've got a wife, a wonderfully good wife. God is first, Donna second. Thirdly, I'm a parent, and I've got children, four of them. And they're the most important thing in my life outside of God and Donna. And every day of my life, I have to fight to preserve that priority. Because you see, when I'm at a football game, I'm not at three or four other places where people think I should be. Or if I'm at a dinner sometime, I've said no to other things. And you know, there's an awful lot of pressure and a lot of expectations about what you should be doing with your life. But I want to tell you, as best as I know how to tell you, that my children are third in my life. The only thing ahead of them is God and Donna. I had it tested when I was invited to speak at a convention up at Arrowhead Springs. I was asked to go and speak to a group of 450 women at a women's Bible study. We agreed that was an opportunity that I should take. They wanted me to teach the life of David, and I had just preached through the life of David, so we went You know, we had this thing all scheduled out way out in the future. I knew the basketball season was over. I don't schedule anything during basketball season that conflicts with the ball games if I can help it. Not anything during football season. So I was so excited, you know, this thing is out here in March. Well, then our wonderful basketball team got good about halfway through the year. And they started getting better and better, and they started winning, and they won, and they won, and they won. They got in the playoffs, and they kept winning, and I kept looking at this date that was over here. And we kept getting closer and closer to the date, and would you believe, I was scheduled to be at Arrowhead Springs from Thursday through Saturday, and our guys won all their games and were supposed to play for the city championship on Saturday morning at 10 o'clock in the sports arena, and I'm supposed to be at Arrowhead Springs. You got to be kidding. Well, I'll tell you, I got up to Arrowhead Springs and told them that we'd speak anytime they wanted us on Thursday and however many times they wanted us on Friday, but we were coming home on Saturday. I'll never forget this. We got to Arrowhead Springs, went into that beautiful hotel up there, which is the Campus Crusade headquarters, and there was a lady who came through the lobby, and she said, "Are you Dr. Jeremiah?" And I said, "Yes." "Oh," she said, "we're so glad you're here." And she said, "Let me just tell you right up front, we're so glad you're not staying for Saturday." I thought, this poor lady hadn't even heard me speak yet, and she's already made up her mind. And then she said something I will never forget. She said, "What you don't understand," and she smiled, "is that we are all wives of executive husbands. They fund this ministry so that we can do what we do with Bible study." And she said, "It's just so incredibly encouraging to see somebody in a position of leadership make a decision in favor of their family." During the afternoon, I'll never forget this, it was one of the last sessions, and a lady got up and she ran out of the building. She had tears coming down her face. And, you know, let me just make this momentary announcement. That's really unnerving to a speaker. You know, if you feel the urge that you just have to get out of here and it's really life-threatening, you know, go for it. But when I see you leave, especially if you look like you're troubled, my mind cycles back over everything I've said for the last 5 minutes. Well, that happened, and I went to the director of the conference, and I mentioned this lady who had left, and I said, "Could you please see if I might have said something that offended her?" She came back to me later. She said, "Pastor, don't worry about it." She didn't offend her. She had heard about what you were doing because we had to announce that you were going to be here on Saturday, and you weren't even talking about it. But while she was seated in the meeting, it really became a matter of great concern to her. Her daughter was playing for the state championship in Denver, Colorado on Saturday, and she got under such conviction, she got up out of the meeting, went and packed all her duds, got on the next plane, and went home. What are we talking about? We're talking about putting our children in a place where once in a while they understand that they're important. Making parenting a priority. I want to tell you something. If we didn't do anything else with our life, making parenting a priority is pretty much a full-time task. Amen? Amen. Number three. Keep reading in your Bibles. Principle number three is protect your family from destructive influences. Verse 2 changes the metaphor just a bit. It says, "The watchman stays awake in vain. It is vain for you to rise up early, to sit up late. Unless the Lord guards the city, the watchman stays awake in vain." We've been in the family building business. We've seen the family get built like you build a house. Now we have a picture of a city that is a protection for its people. And the writer of the Psalms changes the picture, and he says, unless the Lord keeps the city, the people who try to keep it are doing it in vain. And he's still talking about the family. That's evident. And what he's talking about is the fact that while it is important for us to come to God and let him be the builder of our families, when our families are built, we have to come back to God and ask him to help us be the watchman over our families. And it's a picture of a parent looking out over his family and protecting it and watching out for it. Boy, if there's ever been a day when we needed to do that, this is the day. Now, the interesting thing here is that the psalmist once again puts us in partnership with God. Just as there's one builder and two laborers, and we're working together on the same project, there's one who is the watchman, but we're to be watchmen with him. You see it? Unless the watchman who is the Lord is working, then we who are also watching aren't going to understand it. So what the psalmist is saying is we're in partnership with God in building our homes, and we're in partnership with God in protecting our homes. Are you with me? There's a man who has written a great deal about the family, and I come to love his writings. His name is Steve Farrar. Maybe you've seen some of his books. He said, rather indelicately, I don't let my children watch network TV for the same reason I don't let them drink out of the toilet. Now, I probably would have said that a little differently than he said it, but he got his point across, right? Now, I understand the necessity of work, and God knows if that's something you have to do to make ends meet, that's one thing. But if you're doing it to live at another standard of living, it's a foolish decision because you're giving up your children for more toys. What a trade. And what God is trying to help us understand is this, that we not only have to build our homes, once we build them, we have to stand over them and be protecting of them, care about them. I want to share this with you because I think it's a very practical, hands-on sort of thing. If you're in partnership with God in protecting your family, how do you do it? Well, how do you do anything in partnership with God? It ultimately involves prayer. I read an article written by Suzanne Fields in which she talked about this whole matter of praying, how important it is for couples to pray for their children. And right after that, I had been given a book by Patrick Morley. It's called Man in the Mirror. It's got articles about the kinds of things that we struggle with as men, articles about children and about our relationship with our wife and how we deal with our jobs and how we deal with our money and all the temptations that come as a part of our maleness. Patrick Morley, in his book, talked about seven couples who were all new Christians who started to meet in a prayer group, and the result of their prayers are so dramatic that he said, I verified their story personally. These couples were naive, new Christians, and they discovered when they met for the first time that they all had something in common, and that is that they all had children who were not saved. In fact, a total of 23 of them. Someone brought a verse to their first Bible study that said this, believe in the Lord Jesus Christ and you will be saved and your household. Acts 16:33. They took it as a promise from God that God was going to save all their kids. And they started to meet together, all of them, and they began to pray for the 23 children who God had given them who were outside of Christ. And each week as they faithfully prayed for these children, over the course of 2 years, all 23 kids committed their lives to Christ. In a Denver crusade, Dr. Billy Graham spoke about this verse of scripture in Acts, and he said that they had learned through their own study that in homes where the father came to faith in Christ first, the entire family came to faith in 60% of the situations. Where the wife came first, it was 40 to 50. Where the children came first, 25% of them saw their entire family become Christians. Now, what does that say? That if you want the families of America to be changed, you've got to change the fathers because they have the greatest influence in the home in bringing others to faith. The way that this is all going to change in our families, in our partnership with God, in the protection of our home is through prayer.
12: You know, one of the big surprises most people have is when they examine the population of many churches, they find very few men, multitudes of women, but men are in the minority. I'm happy to tell you that in the church that I pastor, every Tuesday night, we have a men's Bible study that has about 450 men in it. It is quite the thing to be a part of. Seated at tables around the Generations building, we have a speaker and we discuss the Word of God and pray for each other and encourage ourselves in the Lord, and we encourage one another in the family. Never has there been a need for that more than there is today when the disintegration of families seems to be so rampant. Here in the Bible, we have some hope and some help for our families. And I'm glad you have been listening because we've been sharing those things, and we'll continue tomorrow in the next edition of Turning Point to add to these wonderful truths about the family. I hope you'll join us then. I'm David Jeremiah. Thank you for listening.
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0: Sin is a blasting presence, and every fine power shrinks and withers in the destructive heat. Hello, this is Chuck Swindoll. Those eloquent words of John Henry Jowett, written years ago, are significant. He goes on to say, every spiritual delicacy succumbs to sin's malignant touch. Sin impairs the sight and works toward blindness. Sin perverts the taste, causing men to confound the sweet with the bitter and the bitter with the sweet. Sin hardens the touch and eventually renders one past feeling.
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0: Sin is a blasting presence, and every fine power shrinks and withers in the destructive heat. Hello, this is Chuck Swindoll. Those eloquent words of John Henry Jowett, written years ago, are significant. He goes on to say, every spiritual delicacy succumbs to sin's malignant touch. Sin impairs the sight and works toward blindness. Sin perverts the taste, causing men to confound the sweet with the bitter and the bitter with the sweet. Sin hardens the touch and eventually renders one past feeling.
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8: Here's your Faith Talk Atlanta forecast.
9: Mostly clear this morning, low in the upper 50s. Sunny later today. It will be breezy with a high in the mid-70s. Clear tonight, low 52. Sunny on Friday, high 80. We warm up this weekend, Mostly sunny both days with our highs in the mid-80s. I'm Georgia WeatherNet meteorologist KJ Allen on Faith Talk Atlanta.
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18: Some people comment about the challenges of living the Christian life. It's so hard, they say. Pastor Greg Laurie responds,
19: it's impossible to be a Christian. It is impossible for me to love my enemies. It is impossible for me to forgive someone who has hurt me. It is impossible for me to go the extra mile. I can't do it on my own, but through Christ, I can live this Christian life, and so can you.

0: found yourself between a rock and a hard place with a home repair project? If you do this, the house catches fire. If you do that, the house falls down. And so you call the guy who knows stuff. He comes in and turns the whatchamacallit right side up and job done. Where can we find that kind of help to turn the rest of our lives right side up? Pastor Greg Laurie answers that today on A New Beginning. Good encouragement coming our way.
1: Well, today we're wrapping up our Jesus and You Old Testament series. In this series, we've looked at Jesus and His appearances in the Old Testament. Jesus said, your father Abraham rejoiced to see my day, and he saw it, and he was glad. So Jesus was effectively saying, look, people, I knew Abraham. I talked with Abraham. So we know that Jesus made an appearance in the Old Testament to Abraham. We assume it was when Abraham was preparing to sacrifice his son in obedience to God, and the angel of the Lord appeared and stopped him. And we believe that was not an angel at all, but it was what we call a Christophany, an appearance of Christ. Then we know that Jacob wrestled with an angel who he later said he believed was God, and he called the place the face of God, where he wrestled with his angel. We believe that too was another Christophany. Jesus appeared to Joshua before he conquered Jericho. He also appeared to Gideon when he faced the Midianites. So he made all these Old Testament appearances because Jesus is in the Old Testament concealed and he's in the New Testament revealed. But now we come to this beautiful passage that tells us what his mission is. And it tells us more about his character. It's sort of like a diamond with many facets. You hold it up to the light and you turn it around and you see something different from every angle. And Isaiah 9:6 just shows us all of these facets of the diamond as we talk about Jesus. So let's start with the first part. And his name will be called Wonderful. That takes care of the dullness of life. I want to mention also that I want to thank Warren Wiersbe for his great outline on this particular verse in his book, His Name is Wonderful. So his name is wonderful. That takes care of the dullness of life. That word wonder can be translated as amazement, surprise, astonishment, admiration, bewilderment, worship. Maybe the best word to put in its place would be awesome. His name will be called awesome. Only God is really awesome, awe-inspiring. We sing, our God is an awesome God, and so we should. So his name is wonderful. That takes care of the dullness of life. When Jesus came, the angels came to the shepherds and announced his birth. And we read, when the shepherds shared what had happened, all that heard it wondered at these things told them by the shepherds. Everything Jesus did was wonderful. His birth was wonderful. His life was wonderful. His death and resurrection were wonderful. Everywhere he went, he created wonder. Walking on the water, healing the sick, even raising the dead. The more you know of Jesus, the more you will say he is wonderful. And all of that wonder will lead to worship and a desire to know him better. Ordinary people experience extraordinary things because of the wonder of Jesus. His name shall be called Wonderful. Again, that takes care of the dullness of life. His name is Counselor. God wants to counsel you. And when we read that, it just reminds us that God has a plan for our life. Did you know that? God has a specific plan for your life that is actually unfolding right now. And he's going to reveal that plan as you study the word of God. So his name shall be called Wonderful. That takes care of the dullness of life. His name shall be called Counselor. That takes care of the decisions of life. His name is Mighty God. That takes care of the demands of life. When Jesus walked this earth, it's important for us to realize that he was the God-man. Not man becoming a God, that's impossible. But God becoming a man and walking among us. Here's a perfect illustration of it. One day, the disciples and Jesus climbed into a boat and went out to the Sea of Galilee, and a huge storm came. And he was asleep in the lower part of the boat. What could be more human than being asleep from an exhausting day of hard work in ministry? So they woke him up and said, Jesus, we're going to die. Do something. So he came up on the deck and he said, peace be still. And the storm stopped. What could be more divine than stopping a storm? So there was Jesus walking among us, the man who wanted to tell us how to know God and the man who was God. And it's an amazing thing. And he's the mighty God, and he has this power for you. All power is given to me. And he said, now go therefore into all the world and make disciples. He said, you shall receive power after the Holy Spirit has come upon you. Now, power's a very appealing thing, especially to men. Men like power, all kinds of power, horsepower. Get some guys together with some cars. How much horsepower you have under that hood? I think the new Corvette ZR1 has 1,000 horsepower. Where are you going to use 1,000 horsepower? There's a Bugatti that has come out that supposedly has 1,500 horsepower and can go 350 miles per hour. Where are you going to drive? Hope you don't get a speeding ticket. I think it's just bragging rights. Or if you go to a gym with a bunch of guys, how much can you bench? How much power do you have? We talk a lot about power, but God wants to give us power to live this life. Because sometimes it seems difficult. Some will say, it's really hard to be a Christian. And I would have to agree, it's hard, but I would take it a step further. It's impossible to be a Christian. It is impossible for me to love my enemies. It is impossible for me to forgive someone who has hurt me. It is impossible for me to go the extra mile. I can't do it on my own. But then the Apostle Paul writes, I can do all things through Christ who strengthens me. No, I can't do this in my own ability or my own power, but through Christ, I can live this Christian life, and so can you.
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3: Do you have a story to share with Pastor Greg? 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
2: Well, Pastor Greg is presenting his final message in his Jesus and You series today, a study called The Name That Changes Everything.
1: His name shall be called Wonderful Counselor, the Mighty God. But you need to be plugged into that power. Now, if you have an electric car, you know you need to plug it in. Unfortunately, some people have tried to put gas in their electric cars. You don't want to do that. So you want to keep that car plugged in just like you plug in your phone, right? And as people get a lot of new gadgets and they'll try to figure out whether they're not turning on or whether they're not functioning, they'll call tech support and they'll be asked two questions. Number one, is it turned on? Number two, is it plugged in? It's incredible how many times it's not plugged in. I'm going, I don't know, I can't get this working. Is it plugged in? Well, of course, I didn't plug it. It came unplugged somehow. And we get unplugged spiritually. How do we plug in? We plug in by reading His Word. We plug in through prayer. We plug in through being involved in church. We plug in so many ways. His name shall be called Wonderful. That takes care of the dullness of life. His name is Counselor. That takes care of the decisions of life. His name is Everlasting Father. That takes care of the future of life. It's a reminder to us that as Christians, we will live forever. Now, I know that one day, if the Lord doesn't come first, and He could, we will die and we will be buried in the ground. But I also know there's a bodily resurrection. But even more, I know that the moment I take my last breath on earth, I take my first breath in heaven. This is the hope of the Christian. And I have an everlasting Father that will welcome me into eternity. And he will never abandon me, not in this life or the afterlife. And you know, when you think of a father, you look at our country today with so many broken homes and absentee fathers. This is a great comfort. And I think this is where the church can really shine. Men, I'm talking to you. You can be a father figure or a grandfather figure to a young person who maybe doesn't have a dad. I found a lot of that when I came to faith. And godly men like Chuck Smith and others that were an example for me, someone for me to look to because I didn't have that growing up. And the church can supply that. We can be the family that people don't have. We can fill in those gaps for them. That's why the church is so important. And that's why it's so important to be involved in church, not just show up and get out as quickly as possible. I know you don't like to get stuck in traffic. I understand that. But there's so much more to church than just come, sitting, worshiping, hearing a message, and leaving. It's being engaged and being involved. And that is why we encourage you all to be in a small group. As I've often said, some things are learned in rows and other things are learned in circles, like in a smaller group where you can engage and ask questions and contribute to the conversation. So our church is a family and we can make up for a family maybe you don't have biologically. It certainly did that for me. His name will be called Wonderful Counselor, the Mighty God, the Prince of Peace. That takes care of the disturbances of life. And life is filled with disturbances, isn't it? The storms of life that hit us. There's family troubles. There's work troubles, relationship troubles, health troubles. But Jesus, the Prince of Peace, says, let not your hearts be troubled, neither let them be afraid. You believe in God, believe also in me. So he can bring peace in the midst of our storm. Now this verse addresses our future. Look at verse 6. And the government will be upon his shoulder. There's a bit of space in human history between unto us a son is given and the government will be upon his shoulder. See, when Jesus came the first time, a lot of people misunderstood what he had come to do. They thought he was going to overthrow the power of Rome and free the Jewish people. But they missed those portions in the Old Testament that spoke of the suffering Savior, the Messiah who would come and die for the sin of the world. They missed the graphic description of Isaiah 53 that showed us how Jesus would suffer. They missed that statement in Psalm 22 where it says, they pierced my hands and my feet. You see, before he will carry the government on his shoulder, he would first carry the cross on his shoulder. So this part about the government upon his shoulder is in our future. It hasn't happened yet. This will happen when Christ comes again in the second coming and establishes his kingdom on earth as King of Kings and Lord of Lords. Before he will wear that crown of glory, he had to first wear the crown of thorns. So these five names of Jesus represent five dimensions of what every believer needs. His name shall be called Wonderful. That answers our disillusionment. His name shall be called Counselor. That answers our confusion. He'll be the Mighty God. That answers our weakness. Everlasting Father. That answers our loneliness. And finally, he'll be the Prince of Peace. That answers our turmoil. It's a name above all names, Jesus Christ. And one day every knee will bow and every tongue will confess that he is the Lord. Every emperor, every atheist, every president, every pop star, every person will bow before him, including you and me. As I mentioned earlier, this series is called Jesus and You. And we've been talking about how Jesus engaged different people. It's fascinating to note that Jesus never dealt with any two people in exactly the same way. The way that he dealt with the woman at the well, a woman living an immoral life, is different than the way he dealt with the religious man named Nicodemus, which is different than the way he dealt with the tax collector Zacchaeus, which is different than the way he dealt with other people. He always buried it, and it was very personal. And that's what this is all about. You can have a relationship with God, you see. A personal relationship with him where he comes and takes residence in your heart. And you'll know it when he's there. So if I ask you right now, is Christ living in your life? And you say, I'm not sure. That would indicate that maybe he isn't. I mean, think about it this way. If somebody moved into your house at 3 o'clock in the morning, would you be aware of that maybe? If someone is in your home, you'll know it. And if Christ is in your heart, you'll know it. And if you don't know it, maybe he's not there. You say, well, what do you mean Christ in your heart? I don't know what that means. Well, you ask him to come to be your savior, your Lord, your God, your friend. Jesus says, I stand at the door and I knock. If any man will hear my voice and open the door, I will come in. And actually what he says is, and I will sup with you. That's King James. We might update it and say, I'll have a meal with you. We'll develop this relationship. Do you have that? If you don't, you can have it right now. You can ask him to come into your life to forgive you of your sin. And if you've never done this yet, I want to close by giving you this opportunity so you can know he's wonderful. So he can be your counselor. So he can be your mighty God. So he can be your everlasting father. So he can be your prince of peace. He's just a prayer away. Let's bow our heads and pray. Now, Father, I pray for every person here. And if they don't know you, Lord, let this be the moment they believe. Let this be the moment they ask you to come into their life to be their savior and Lord. Now, if you want Jesus Christ to come into your life, if you want him to forgive you of your sin, if you want to know that when you die, you will go to heaven, if you want him to give you a second chance in life, wherever you are, pray this prayer after me. You could even pray it out loud if you like. Just pray, Lord Jesus, I know that I'm a sinner, but I know that you're the Savior who died on the cross for my sin and rose again from the dead. I repent of my sin now and I choose to follow you from this moment forward. Be my Savior and my Lord. Be my God and my friend. Thank you for hearing this prayer and answering this prayer. In Jesus' name I ask this. Amen.

0: important prayer from Pastor Greg Laurie. 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
3: Trash out or coming home from a day of work after he's done all he can to provide for you. And you just say, honey, I just love you so much. I appreciate you so much. Thank you for all that you do. You know, compliments go a long ways. And I would say, especially with men, you'd be surprised. But ladies, you know, they need to be complimented. You need to tell them you find them beautiful. You need to tell them you appreciated the meal. You love what they're doing with the house. You see them being such a great mother to your children or whatever it is. You know, you need to be building one another up. Far too often in marriage, we tear each other down and we never build each other up. There are times to critique, but there are times to compliment. So balance it out. Maybe have a little ledger there. For every criticism, I'm going to offer a compliment. That would probably help a great deal. Well, I talk about things like this and a lot more in my brand new book that's called Am I Doing This Right? 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You know, we want to help you to have a strong, vibrant marriage that stands the test of time. And if you build it on the Word of God, it will. You know, if you listen to this broadcast, that I came from a broken home. That's an understatement. My mother was married and divorced 7 times. And statistically, the cards were stacked against me. Chances were far higher that I too would end up in divorce. Well, I'm happy to say that Kathy and I have been married for 52 years because we built our marriage on Christ. We built it on biblical principles, and we have sought to do it God's way. So I want to share some of the things that we've learned with you in this new book. 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
5: 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I'm Paul Acey for Plugged In by Focus on the Family.
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6: Here's your Faith Talk Atlanta forecast.
7: Mostly clear this morning, low in the upper 50s. Sunny later today. It will be breezy with a high in the mid-70s. Clear tonight, low 52. Sunny on Friday, high 80. We warm up this weekend. Mostly sunny both days with our highs in the mid-80s. I'm Georgia WeatherNet meteorologist KJ Allen on Faith Talk Atlanta.
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10: Trillions of dollars spent to try to make us safe. 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And we are reluctant to say it. 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
9: 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That's 855-577-2255. We're so glad you're here to listen. Today's program will complete the message we began yesterday. Here's Pastor Allen with part two of Breakthrough, Looting Interrupted.
10: Folks, it is not a simple thing to ignore the Lord. When you see the looting begin, we should understand God is sending an invitation. There were tremendous generational losses because of failures to respond. Breakthroughs involve the faithfulness of God around both his discipline and his purposes. We have to care about the purposes of God, or we're self-absorbed and God loves us too much simply to give us that permission. Now, if you'll allow me, I would like to take that biblical perspective and see if we can understand the world we're living in. Because what I want to submit to you is that right now our nation is being looted. And I don't understand it to be a political issue. I think Christians hide from the discussion because they use the word politics, but I truthfully don't think it has anything to do with politics. I think solutions may give an expression in those political realms, but I think we're being looted. I think our wealth, our strength, our opportunities, our futures, our children's futures are being diminished on a daily basis because of the hardness of our hearts. And I say that having spent my adult life serving in the church. So I'm not casting stones at anyone. I'm trying to understand diagnostically where we are so we can choose a better future. I don't think it has to result in the complete obliteration of our nation any more than I think the discipline of God in the midst of the land of Israel had to result in the destruction of the temple. I think that was a reflection upon a generation. And so I'm concerned about our generation and what we're doing. I've made a list of some things happening. In fact, I asked the guys to pull together a video. Looting has become so prevalent, I think we're almost immune to it. I think we've accepted it as a normal way of living. I'm not talking about some recent administration. This has been happening for some decades now. Both political parties involved. I've arrived at a place where up until recently, I've just thought of it as a uniparty. It's kind of like a Globetrotters game. Everybody rides the same bus to the game. They put on different uniforms and they split the gate after the game. I think it's far more profound than that. I think it's happening on a national basis in a far more widespread way. But I think it's being expressed in micro ways in that things that we used to would have considered to be reprehensible, we now kind of shrug our shoulders at and go, yeah, it's unfortunate. We've got a whole new vocabulary for it. Smash and grabs now become a description for an evening out. Somebody asked me, one of our volunteers asked me recently if we cared if people took things from the next chapter. And I said, yes, we do. You should stop them. It's not okay. Something has happened to our hearts and our attitudes. I just sat down and made a list of some things that I think have contributed to this. And some of these are contributive and some of them are expressions of the looting that's taking place. Globalism, this move towards a global economy and currency. The diminishment of nationalism, where we shouldn't be proud of our country, we should be embarrassed of it. Causes us not to value the things that are valuable to us as a people. That diminishment of nationalism is associated with the demonization of colonialism. And into that discussion, they roll in missional activities. I'm talking about discussions at the most celebrated academic institutions in the country. Academia often teaches that Christian missions are a reflection of an antiquated view of people and culture. That we shouldn't presume to have a message of salvation which needs to be shared. And in order to discourage people from embracing that, and please understand, they've been telling your young people in our universities for decades now that the idea of missions is inappropriate, it's wicked, it's evil, it's condescending. And they'll cite the worst examples they can find of cultural missional activity when we tried to convert people's clothing and not change their hearts. They tell us Christian nationalism is wicked. It's become a derogatory term. Language has been manipulated to suggest that a love of country combined with an awareness of the sovereign intervention of God in history is not only inappropriate, it's dangerous. We should be investigated, monitored, watched. Christian Zionism gets dumped in that same bucket. That's the Christians who believe God has given the land of Israel to the Jewish people. We were recently included in the Jerusalem Post as one of the leading expressions of Christian Zionism in the world. I took it as a compliment. But I can give you some expressions of the looting of America. And one of them is the intentional marginalization of a biblical worldview. Folks, that's our heritage. That's our heritage. Imagine denying the heritage of the indigenous people of this nation, the Native American people, tell them that the way they worshiped should not be remembered. We should be eliminated. We should find the worst examples of how it affected behaviors. You wouldn't think of it, but they've taken our Christian heritage. So now we see apostasy within the church, and we see assaults upon our faith from without. You understand, I hope, that Marxism requires the diminishment of faith. Marxism is not a mystery. It's been practiced now for well over a century. And wherever they come into authority, wherever they gain power, one of the first things they do is close the churches, eliminate the leadership and the voices. The movement of manufacturing away from our nation is a plundering of our nation. I mean, it's been going on. It started in a very significant way, in an intentional way, in the 1970s. Moving manufacturing overseas, offshoring. There's a lot of statistics and a lot of numbers. I'll give you some high-view stuff. As a result, the U.S. currently has a deficit of goods and services of over $500 billion a year. We don't make things anymore. We don't even want to go to work anymore. We don't even want to go to the office anymore. We want to work in our pajamas. It's become a national infection. But we didn't get to this point in a day or a week. It's not the result of a current administration, folks. This has been coming on us sequentially for quite a season. The devaluing of work and effort. Let me give you a list. Converse shoes, Gerber baby food, Schwinn bicycles, Craftsman tools, Under Armour. Sports clothing and shoes and gear. York peppermint patties. How many of those you think are still manufactured in the U.S.? None of them. None of them. Gerber baby food. The rest of them I can tell you where they're manufactured, but Gerber doesn't disclose its manufacturing sites. Nestle, the owner of Gerber, just states that they have 418 factories in 86 countries. But they don't make any of it here. I'll give you another component of the looting of America, the refusal to use American energy sources. We spend billions of dollars annually spending it with other nations, depriving U.S. companies and citizens of the revenue and the jobs. We are looting our country. Terrorism. The targeting of civilians and acts of violence and war, and we won't say it. We relabel it. We don't want to create angst towards anyone. And if you dare to say some people group sponsor terrorism, you're xenophobic or some other phobic. We watched it in spades on 9/11. Airplanes were weaponized. Terrorism on our planet is not exclusively an Islamic issue, but it has been a predominantly Islamic issue. Trillions of dollars spent to try to make us safe. The loss of thousands of lives. They are looting our nation. Targeting civilians, men and women and children. And we are reluctant to say it. We are so addled, so confused. They tell us we deserve it. And we pay for our children to sit in the classrooms where that is taught.
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11: Lessons from Paul is a 90-day devotional. Some of my favorite verses that Paul wrote, a bit of devotional time, and then some place to journal. The goal is to be changed. We want to be transformed by the Word of God and not just informed by it. Saul of Tarsus, a hero of mine, I got to know him as the Apostle Paul, an unrelenting advocate for Jesus in the face of unyielding persecution. Folks, that sounds like the world we live in. Lessons from Paul, it'll help you and I be overcomers, triumphant in this season in the earth. You'll enjoy the book.
9: Life isn't always easy. 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That's 855-577-2255. Now, let's get back to Pastor Allen to wrap up part two of his message called Breakthrough, Looting Interrupted.
10: Illegal immigration. American taxpayers spent more than $150 billion, and these are conservative numbers, on immigrants illegally in the United States in 2023 alone. $150 billion. Illegal is the key word. If we want to change the immigration system, if we want to change the, it's okay, we can do that. You and I would go to prison for making illegal withdrawals from the bank. We call it stealing. When people come to our country uninvited, intentionally avoid the immigration process and consume our services of education, of healthcare, our social services, they are overwhelming us. It is looting our country. And we're so addled as a nation, we have trouble saying it. We have sanctuary cities, major American cities, some of the most celebrated American cities that refuse to obey federal laws, but demand federal funding, looting this nation, taking money from people who pay their taxes and refusing to enforce the laws that we have agreed to yield to. I've been considering declaring myself a sanctuary person. Do you suppose I could avoid the IRS that way? Probably not. We've used our military as a social experiment, looting our nation, diminishing the ability of our fine men and women who voluntarily raise their hands to do the two things they're supposed to do in the military, defend our country and defeat our enemies. And we've watched them be turned into a DEI experiment. We've watched them turn them into an LGBTQI2 and whatever number they add this week. And they've rendered them ineffective. They've mocked them. They've hunted down people in the military who had a strong biblical worldview and have expelled them. They are looting our country. And what do the Christians say? Well, we don't want to talk about that. Could we do a Bible study on the Pharisees? Folks, I believe in studying the Bible, but the point of that is to be salt and light. The list goes on. We've defunded the police. You know, the ultimate outcome of all of this, if the looting continues unchecked, I'll tell you where it's going. There will be a complete absence of any leadership from churches. We'll simply be asked to be cultural voices, not to be advocates for a biblical worldview. We'll just be asked to repeat whatever the mantra is of whoever happens to have authority over us. That'll be the only way to maintain our status. You'll have to deny your faith. You'd better use your freedom while you have freedom to be an advocate for a biblical worldview. There's another outcome. It doesn't take any imagination. This is not prophetic, folks. We'll be bankrupt. We are currently, they say $36 trillion in debt, but that's really a tiny expression of the total debt that we have. If the numbers are so far beyond imagination, the interest payment on our debt for this year is projected to be $892 billion. If you don't know, that's more than we spend on our entire defense budget. And it's almost a third higher than the interest payment on our debt in 2023. It is not sustainable. They are looting our country. Lawlessness will grow rapidly. What you saw in the little video is an hors d'oeuvre. Widespread violence is growing. Our children are being preyed upon, and they're not being educated well. They're seen as profit centers in the healthcare community while they're mutilated. Biological sex is not confusing. They are looting our homes. The healthcare system as we have known it will collapse. We will watch an unbridled pursuit of pleasure. Hedonism. I could go on. I think you get a sense. I've got just a few moments. I want to give you a response. I want to go back to the biblical notion for a minute. What happened when the Babylonians burned the temple? Didn't happen because Nebuchadnezzar got up one morning on the wrong side of the bed. It didn't happen in a day or a week. It was the result of years of the people of God saying, we don't intend to listen. We want to do what we want to do. Some of us don't want to pay attention because we've done pretty well while the looting's taking place. We've gotten some of the loot. So we'll just keep looking straight ahead, acting like we don't notice. It's going to take courageous change from the people of faith. The most hopeful thing I have seen in a season was the response of the election, not because of the people that were sent, but the millions of people across this nation in flyover country that raised their hands inexplicably. They haven't done it in a long, long, long time. It was a historic response. They said, we think we're going the wrong direction. So here's my suggestion. You've got some notes for this. I believe we are at a pivot point. We can choose the Lord with a new heart and experience freedom, or we can continue to imagine we're capable of solving our own problems and we'll face greater expressions of judgment. The Babylonians are not our problem. A political party, a political adversary is not your problem. China is not our problem. They are a problem, but they're an expression. Isaiah chapter 1, God said, come now, let us reason together. Though your sins are like scarlet, they shall be as white as snow. And though they're red as crimson, they shall be like wool. If you're willing and obedient, you'll eat the best from the land. But if you resist and rebel, you'll be devoured by the sword. That didn't happen the next day. It didn't happen the next week. It didn't happen the next month. So people that heard it thought, that's not serious business. But the kids that were born in Babylon, when they read it, they thought, I wish they would have listened. I'm tired of all the banter about how much you care for the children and you persist in your ungodliness. You don't give a hoot about the kids or you'd begin to honor the Lord. We are ravaging the generations coming with our ungodliness. Well, they'll change. They'll find a way. God is faithful. But they'll look at us. In James chapter 4, we're given a prescription. It says, you adulterous people. James is writing to people of faith. He's not writing to pagans. You adulterous people, don't you know? And when the Bible says, don't you know, what's the answer? Probably not. Don't you know that friendship with the world is hatred towards God? Anyone who chooses to be a friend of the world becomes an enemy of God. In the New Testament, the word world talks about this present world order, the systems in place, the means of engaging, the activities. He said to be a friend with this present world order means you're an enemy of God. Or do you think the scriptures say without reason that the spirit he caused to live in us envies intensely? But he gives us more grace. That is why the scripture says God opposes the proud, but he gives grace to the humble. And then we're given a response. Submit yourselves then to God. Resist the devil and he will flee from you. The first step is what? Submit to God. Bend your knee. Decide that Jesus is Lord, that he's not just a sinner's prayer. I believe in conversion, but the point of conversion is so that Jesus can be Lord. Begin for yourself. Don't say, I've said that prayer and I've been baptized. Is Jesus really Lord? Are you submitted to God in your life? Or do you tolerate ungodliness? It's a very important question for every one of us to answer. The next statement is resist the devil. Now, we can get some momentum around that, but folks, you're powerless. It's foolish. It's useless to try to resist the devil if you're not submitted to God. Come near to God, and he'll come near to you. So that's the next invitation. We want to come nearer to God. Well, how would we do that? Come near to God. He gives us three very practical ways. James is so practical. He said, wash your hands. Don't leave dirt on your hands. Don't leave unforgiveness on your hands. Don't leave resentment on your hands. Don't leave bitterness or hatred or anger. Wash your hands. How do you wash your hands? With repentance. A change of thought and a change of behavior. Purify your hearts from double-mindedness. James says to us, if you're double-minded, if you're inconsistent, he said you're unstable in every way. You shouldn't imagine you'll receive anything from God. Change your laughter to mourning and your joy to gloom. It's a serious time when you recognize that the judgment of God is unfolding. When the layers of the exile have begun, it's a serious time. Doesn't mean you can't laugh. It doesn't mean you can't recreate. But you better not be chasing that as your life goal. It's a time to reevaluate priorities. And then the last thing he gives us is in verse 10, he said, humble yourselves. You know, there's no place in the Bible that God says he will humble you. There are many, many places he invites us to humble ourselves. If God has to intervene, it's humiliation. You can humble yourself or you can be humiliated before the power of God. But the invitation that we're given throughout Scripture is to humble ourselves. Doesn't mean we have no value, that we have no worth. It means we understand ourselves in God's economy, that there's a God and it's not us. It's not saying I don't have any abilities. You do. God's given you abilities. He's given you influence. He's given you talents and gifts. Use them for him. And then look at the outcome. He will lift you up. Doesn't matter who the enemy is. It doesn't matter how dark the circumstance. You see, we don't have to have a majority, folks. There is an authority in the truth of God. We can do this. We're salt and light. God will help us. God will help us.
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13: 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I'm Jonathan McKee, author of Parenting Generation Screen, with Plugged In by Focus on the Family.
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7: Mostly clear this morning, low in the upper 50s. Sunny later today. It will be breezy with a high in the mid-70s. Clear tonight, low 52. Sunny on Friday, high 80. We warm up this weekend. Mostly sunny both days with our highs in the mid-80s. I'm Georgia WeatherNet meteorologist KJ Allen on Faith Talk Atlanta.
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0: Now, I'm going to start the message by asking a question. Do you have a vision for your life? Before you do this, I'm going to define vision for you so that every single person at the sound of my voice will be able to identify with having a vision for your life, each of you. Now, I learned this definition that I'm going to come to in a minute about 50 years ago from a godly wise man who went to be with the Lord. And that is why I want to share it with you, because it changed my life. It changed the trajectory of my thinking and my ministry completely. So are you ready for it? A vision is this. It is seeing the need and meeting the need. Did you get that? It is seeing the need and meeting the need. It's that simple. I'm not talking about personal needs. We all have personal needs and we all work toward providing for our personal needs. Everybody does that. But I'm talking about a spiritual. I'm talking about something that is in ministry, something that is serving God. Seeing and meeting the need should be done exactly where you are. You don't have to go across the world. You just go across the street. If you open your eyes, if you open your heart, God will not only show you the need, but He's going to qualify you. He's going to equip you to meet that need. Wherever you find yourself right now, this very moment in your life. The truth is, there are a lot of Christian believers who see the need, and then they say, someone else will meet that need. Or, I'm going to pray that God will raise somebody to meet the need. It's a cop-out. Or, I pray that God Himself will meet the need without me. Or, let's have a meeting and discuss this need. No. God, who showed you the need, wants you to meet that need. So by God's grace, you can say, by God's grace alone, by God's power alone, by God's strength alone, I will step up and meet that need. This does not mean it's going to be easy. I don't tell you that. It's not going to be easy. It does not mean that there is no price associated with your willingness to meet that need. It doesn't mean there is no cost of meeting that need, or that you're not going to experience apprehension or even fear and hesitancy in attempting to meet that need. No. For over 50 years in ministry, I found that this is to be absolutely true. Every time I see a need, and every time I hear the voice of God telling me, you need to meet this need, every time, I panic. When God says, I will equip you, I will strengthen you, I still panic. I can tell you truthfully, not one time, that I did not ask the Lord, please ask somebody else. Not one time that I did not feel unworthy. That's the sanctimonious talk. Or unqualified. Not one time did I not feel apprehensive or even fearful at times, depending on what it is. Not one time I did not feel unwilling to pay the price. Not one time that I did not feel lazy and balk at the thought. Not one time that I did not say, oh no, you did not mean that for me. You must meet somebody else. But I also can testify to the glory of God alone that He and He alone did all of the heavy lifting once I said, I do. Now, we have been looking at godly women of old. We looked through Hannah and Jochebed, and now I conclude this series of messages by looking at a woman of vision. And you will understand the definition once I get to that. Remember the definition? You see what? And you meet what? She was an ordinary Jewish woman who was living under the yoke of the Persian exile. You remember the Jews when Babylon invaded Israel and they took the Jews captives. They took them into exile in Babylon. But once the Babylonian Empire collapsed or defeated by the Persians became the superpower of that day, and they inherited all these exiles, especially the Jewish exiles. This ordinary woman saw a need and met the need and saved an entire race of people. Oh, but again, it did not mean that she was not tempted not to meet that need. Oh, she was tempted. It does not mean that she was not terrified, I'm going to show you, of meeting that need, or that she did not experience doubt, anxiety, as she was meeting that need. Listen to me, please. All these challenges, they just go with the territories. They go with the territories. So don't be surprised by them. But she became a woman of vision. And when you become a woman of vision, man of vision, you will experience these things. But under God, He will strengthen you to overcome. There is nothing wrong with feeling self-doubt at times. Not all the time. If it's all the time, you need some help. There's nothing wrong with experiencing apprehension at times, especially when you're meeting a big challenge. There is nothing wrong with feeling anxious at times, not all the time. But the question is, will you trust God enough to get you through all these challenges? Now, her Hebrew name was Hadassah. But as usual, the Babylonians and then the Persians always changed the Jewish names and gave them local names. So they called her Esther. After her parents died, she became an orphan. So a close relative, we're not sure how, but possibly an uncle, adopted her, and he became her adopted father. She became his adopted daughter. This godly man, her adopted father, Mordecai, he occupied a high-level office in the court of the king of Persia. Through the sovereign intervention of God, through God's hand working behind the scene, Esther becomes the queen of Persia, the wife of the king. Think about this with me, please, please. A Jewish girl becomes the queen of the king of the superpower of the day, an exile. Of course, being a Jew was only known to her and to her adopted father, Mordecai. That was kept a secret, not even from her husband, the king. Nobody else knew it. No doubt Mordecai taught Esther as he was bringing her up. He taught her how to be faithful to Yahweh in midst of this pagan environment. No doubt he taught her the scriptures. No doubt he taught her about Daniel, Shadrach, Meshach, and Abednego. Mordecai himself worked in the palace, and therefore he became a role model for her how to stand firm in her faith in the midst of this pagan culture of the palace. He set the example of refusing to compromise his biblical conviction, even though it was dangerous for him to do so. He was role model of how to refuse to get swept off your feet by the trappings of power. You see, in those days, when King Xerxes was on the throne of Persia, there was a second in command. There was a number two man in the palace by the name of Haman. Haman was a bloodthirsty, ambitious, egotistical maniac, and a drunk with power. Haman was determined to eliminate the Jewish race altogether, not just in Persia, but everywhere in the world. Remember, this was not just any group of people. It's not any just ethnic group of people. These were the people in some of whose loins are going to be born the Savior of the world, the Messiah, the Lord Jesus. Haman's plan was diabolical. And don't ever forget, Satan had worked overtime to destroy the Jewish race simply because he knew the Bible. And he knew what the Bible said, that the Messiah will be born from the Jewish folks. The moment he heard Genesis chapter 3, verse 15, that the seed of the woman is going to come to be the redeemer of the world and is going to basically destroy Satan. And he's been working overnight to eliminate them so that Jesus would not be born. It's a diabolical plan. And all started when Mordecai in the palace refused to bow down to Haman as God. And so out of vendetta, Haman wanted to liquidate the entire Jewish race from the face of the earth. When Mordecai hears of this dreadful plan, he immediately goes to the Lord. He prays and he fasts. He calls upon Yahweh. He said, come and save your people yet again. He calls upon Yahweh to intervene. Mordecai saw the need and he met the need. Even if it's just praying and fasting, sometimes that is a great meeting of the need. But that's not all. He enlists the help of his adopted daughter, the Queen of Persia, to save her people. Queen Esther became totally distraught, to say the least. I'm going to show you in the scripture. She was so distraught over this whole situation and her precarious position in the palace and where she was, where she found herself first and hearing of this dreadful news, as she panics. And who would blame her? And this is a textbook example of what I've been trying to tell you regarding having a vision for your life. When you develop this vision for your life, is prepared to see the need and meet the need, you're going to see it and you're going to be active and God is going to use you in a mighty way that you never thought possible that you can do in your life. She saw the need and ultimately met the need, but it doesn't mean she was not thinking twice about it. She thought twice about meeting that need. Again, who would blame her? Listen to me. She knew what happened to her predecessor, Queen Vashti. She just did the wrong thing once, and she was finished. She knows what happens in that kind of environment. And don't forget, now Esther's life is on the line. Her life is on the line. All that she worked for, all that she has accomplished is on the line. Everything she achieved is now on the line. I wonder how many of us, including your pastor, would be willing to meet the needs that God has shown you and called you to meet it when it requires placing everything on the line. Meanwhile, the finger of the Holy Spirit pointing to you and say, it's you. I have been there several times in my life. When the Holy Spirit unmistakably says, it's you. And also, surely not me. It's like when the angel of the Lord appears to Gideon. Remember the story in the book of Judges? And he comes to Gideon, and you know what he said to him? He said, oh, mighty man of valor. And Gideon looks around and says, well, there's nobody behind me. I think you made a mistake. That's, you know, surely you're not talking to me. I'm afraid of my shadow. I walk against the wall. I'm terrified of my shadow. I think you got me wrong here. You got the wrong man. Same thing happened with Moses. When God called, you know what he said, Lord, you don't understand. I only stutter every time I speak. God would say, I equipped you. I qualified you. I gifted you. I prepared you for this. I have blessed you so that you may be able to meet this need. But God, you got the wrong woman. You got the wrong man. You got the wrong boy. You got the wrong girl. God, you need to raise up some mighty woman, some mighty man, some mighty boy or girl. Or you protest and say, well, but Lord, that means I'm going to be risking my reputation. Lord, I'm going to be risking everything that I worked for. Lord, I'm risking every free moment in my life. Lord, I'll be risking my comfort. That's the curse of our modern time. We don't want our comfort to be disturbed. Lord, but I'll be risking my security. Lord, I'll be risking my future. Lord, I'll be risking a great deal of opposition. Lord, I'll be risking everything. Oh, wait a minute, wait a minute. Who gave you everything? Who gave you everything? Who gave you everything? Yell it out. Who gave you everything? And that's why Mordecai challenged Queen Esther when she hesitated. He said to her, who knows? God may have brought you to the kingdom. He's talking about the kingdom of Persia for such a time. Who knows? God brought you to the kingdom for such a time. Can we say that together? God brought you to the kingdom for such a time. Please listen to me. This is not a time for wistfulness or wishfulness. This is the time to roll up your sleeves and start making a difference. Say, God, what would you have me do? Now, beloved, only focusing on the problem, only complaining about the problem, only focusing on the challenge, only exercising what I call the paralysis of analysis will get you nowhere. We'll get the church nowhere. We'll get the believers nowhere. And I want you to open the scripture to the book of Esther, chapter 4, verses 15 and 16. When Esther finally recognized the desperate need and God's vision for her life to meet that need and save an entire race of people. Here's what she said. Then Esther sent the reply to Mordecai, go gather together all the Jews who are in Susa, that's the capital city, and fast for me. Do not eat or drink for 3 days, night or day. I and my maids will fast as you do. When this is done, I will go to the king, even though it's against the law. And here's what I really need you to underline, to highlight, and I wanted to go back to again and again and again. One sentence. If I perish, I perish. Say that with me. If I perish, I perish. Oh, beloved, there's something you may need to understand why she said that. For anyone in the palace of the king of Persia, anyone, including the wife of the king, cannot just come to him at wish or whim. In fact, they expected no less than 30 days notice. How many days? 30 days notice. Well, they don't have 30 days. They don't have 30 hours. And that applies to the queen. That was known as the laws of the Medes and the Persians. It cannot be changed, not even for the queen. And that is why she said, if I perish, I perish. Oh, my dear friends, that's what you call risking everything. Everything. That's what you call putting it all on the line. Mordecai challenged to Queen Esther boils down to this. Listen carefully. These are my own words, not the scripture words. Ask yourself the question, why are you in the palace to begin with? Why did God favor you that way? Why did God privilege you that way? Why did God bless you in this way? Why? You are a Jewish woman. Of all the women in the realm, become the queen of the king of Persia, the superpower of the day. Oh, listen. There are more beautiful women around. There were more qualified women. There were more connected women. There were perhaps more capable women of the thousands upon thousands of women in the empire. God called you. God placed you. God favored you. You believe in the sovereignty of God. I know that. And you know that as far as God is concerned, he could do anything, right? I mean, he could click his fingers, people would be saved. He can click his fingers, things would happen. And listen, I don't know why, but God chose to accomplish his purpose through his obedient children.

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0: Christ just as if we'd never sinned. Verse 3 says, and not only that, but we also glory in tribulations, knowing that tribulation produces perseverance, and perseverance, character, and character, hope. Now, hope does not disappoint, because the love of God has been poured out in our hearts by the Holy Spirit that was given to us. You may be going through trials in your life, but the incredible good news is that Christ is there in that tribulation. He is growing you. He is growing your character. And through the Holy Spirit that has been given to us, will enable you to face the future unafraid.
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1: Here's your Faith Talk Atlanta forecast.
6: Mostly clear this morning, low in the upper 50s. Sunny later today. It will be breezy with a high in the mid-70s. Clear tonight, low 52. Sunny on Friday, high 80. We warm up this weekend. Mostly sunny both days with our highs in the mid-80s. I'm Georgia WeatherNet meteorologist KJ Allen on Faith Talk Atlanta.
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8: The love of God will never, cannot, under any condition, ever flow in the life that is dammed up with unforgiveness. You have all this binding and this churning going on the inside, this bitterness and resentment and tension and stress. They've made you a prisoner of their wrongs, and you're suffering physically, spiritually, mentally, and emotionally as a result, and you're the one who's hurting the most. It matters not what they've done. I am to be forgiving toward them.
9: Forgiveness can be defined as giving up your right to be angry at someone for hurting you. 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Here's part one of Freedom from Bondage. Let's join Dr. Stanley for his message.
10: Suppose tomorrow morning when you go to work, you have to go with your hands bound, and on both your ankles there's a chain with a big ball, weighs about 30 pounds. Well, several things would happen. First of all, whatever your responsibility is, you would have a real hindrance in achieving what you set out to achieve tomorrow. Secondly, you would feel a real energy drain because your mind would be divided and you would find yourself hampered all day long. We were made to function with freedom and be able to walk where we want to walk, not pulling balls and chains, not having ourselves bound in any form or fashion. And the same thing is true in our own spiritual life. Well, Satan is very, very smart. He's not omniscient. He doesn't know everything, but he's so smart. He knows how to camouflage and to cloud our minds. He knows how to paint in false colors what you and I have a very difficult time detecting. Because you see, there are attitudes oftentimes within us
8: that bind us and keep us from becoming the person God wants us to be. Now, if I'm unwilling to look within myself to examine myself, if I always want to be blaming someone else for the problems I face, then I've got a real problem. But if I'm willing to look on the inside, I may just find out what it is that's binding me. Well, when Paul wrote the book of Ephesians, he wrote the book to a group of people. And one of those problems that they had was a problem that oftentimes is experienced by people today and don't even realize it. Or if it is there, they refuse to acknowledge. They just repress it. That is, it's not there. If it's there and they realize it, they suppress it. They don't want to deal with it. And so one of those situations is found in Ephesians chapter 4. And if you'll turn there and let's read two verses, verses 31 and 32. There is a basic form of bondage which results in the actions that Paul mentions here in this 31st verse. So he says in verse 31, let all bitterness and wrath and anger and clamor and slander be put away from you along with all malice. And be kind one to another, tenderhearted, forgiving each other, just as God in Christ has also forgiven you. What a tremendous contrast. Look at this. Here's one who's full of bitterness, wrath, anger, clamor, slander, and malice. The other one is tenderhearted, forgiving, and kind. Now, I want us to look at verse 31 to look at those words. He says, let all bitterness, that's resentment and harshness, and wrath, which is in essence a violent outburst of anger. That's what wrath is, just a violent outburst of anger. And then simply anger and clamor, which is an outcry of passion resulting from anger or bitterness. And slander, which is injurious speech. You want to injure someone with your mouth. Let it all be put away from you, along with malice, which is an intention or a desire. An intention or a desire to injure someone else. He said, put all of that kind of stuff away. Well, that sounds pretty easy. Just put it away. Then he says, what you do is, he says, bitterness and wrath and anger and clamor and malice. He said, just put all that away from you and then have this kind, tender-hearted, forgiving spirit. Well, that sounds good in those two verses. The only problem is, suppose I don't even realize that I'm bitter. And secondly, even if I do, even if I realize it, how do you just put it away? Well, that's what I want us to talk about, because you see, one of the primary reasons so many people are in bondage and just can't experience the love of God flowing through them is simply because it's all dammed up. It's all plugged up. You see, if you have bitterness and resentment in your life, what you do is you have an attitude toward other people, and what you're doing is you're building this wall around you. This wall to protect you from any further hurt, any further exercise of bitterness, any further resentments, and you just build this wall until finally you build it so high to protect yourself that you are isolated, you become lonely, you have those feelings of wondering if anybody cares, if anybody really is concerned, and what you do, you build yourself into an impossible position. You enclose yourself. You hide behind the wall. So you go to work behind this wall. And you fellowship behind this wall. And you live in a family behind this wall that you build up, because you see, you don't want to be hurt anymore. And the resentments and the bitternesses and the hostility and the rebellion, all of that is a part of the stones in the wall in which you have built to protect yourself from others. Now, what we have to ask is, what is the basic root cause of that? That is, what is beneath my bitterness? What is beneath my resentment? What is beneath my anger? What is beneath it all is the only thing that can get rid of that. Because you see, when he says, put all this away, you don't put it away by saying, well, I'm not going to be resentful anymore. I'm not going to be bitter anymore. I've just decided I'm not going to be bitter. I've decided that I'm just not going to be angry anymore. Well, you and I know that doesn't work. Here's the root basic problem. My problem, listen, the fruit is bitterness, but my root is I have an unforgiving spirit. Now, here's what Satan does. Satan camouflages that, and Satan's got his own dictionary. Do you know that? Listen, he's got a dictionary. The only problem is all of his words are defined according to satanic definition. Because God says the problem here is an unforgiving spirit. Here's what Satan says. Satan says, here are the words you use. You say, and this is what we say, it's a cover-up. It's a camouflage. And you see, it's much easier for us to use Satan's word dictionary than God's, because what we say is, you know, I'm just hurt. You know, I'm really disappointed in so-and-so. You know, I'm just disillusioned with her. Well, you know, I'm just frustrated. All those words are substitutes. The truth is, I have an unforgiving spirit, and God wants me to deal with me, not them. Now, my friend, God can never send revival to any place or anybody as long as there's an unforgiving spirit. The love of God will never, cannot, under any condition, ever flow in the life that is dammed up with unforgiveness. Parents will never be able to endure their children as long as there's an unforgiving spirit. Young people, adults, will never be able to enjoy their parents unless there's a forgiving spirit. Employers and employees will never be able to work together the way they ought to. Production can never be what it ought to be. As long as there is resentment and bitterness in the business, it cannot be, because you can't do your best full of bitterness and resentment. The love of God cannot flow through you. You cannot be the person God wants you to be. You won't be that person. You won't be free. You won't soar, but you'll drag through life bound by attitudes that you yourself allow into your life. And God wants these things out of your life so that you can become the person you want to be, that you ought to be. And likewise, listen, so that you can become the vessel through whom God's love is able to flow. God wants to flow through your life. He says His life is our life. But if I'm full of resentment and bitterness and hostility, if I have an unforgiving spirit, then all this tremendous love of God is dammed up within my life. And I cannot reach over the wall, because you see, I've built it so high to protect myself. The love of God can't flow through me. I can't reach over there where other folks are. Why in the world am I going to be concerned about somebody else if the only thing I can be concerned about is surviving this hostility and this anger within my life? And I want to say to you, when He says put it away, it's exactly what He means. Put it away. For your health's sake, put it away. For your emotions, put it away. Listen, when a person lives with bitterness and resentment and hostility, when they live with anger and malice toward other people, what is happening is, emotionally, there is a continuous drain. There is a continuous drain of emotional energy. There's a continuous drain of mental energy. There's a continuous drain of physical energy. You can never be your peak. You can never reach your maximum. You can never be your best as long as those attitudes dominate your life. But what we have to ask at this point is this, and that is, why do not we forgive others when they wrong us? What is the motivation? Why is it we can't forgive them? Well, I want to mention just two or three reasons. And the first one is this. Even though, and let's put it in a category, in a context, so there's no question about it. Let's say, for example, that you have been deliberately, willfully, knowingly wronged. No question about it. No question about where that wrong has its source. Somebody has wronged you. And let's say that that is the fact, no question about it. Why is it that you and I as believers cannot forgive the other person? Why won't we forgive them? We can, but why do we think we cannot? Well, first of all, the first reason we don't forgive is we are protecting Big Eye. Somebody has harmed Big Eye. Somebody has intruded in on Big Eye. And so what happens is, because Big Eye has been harmed, and because, you see, the problem is that you're selfish. Did you hear that? We are selfish, and so whenever Big Eye's on the throne, we're selfish. And we're expressing selfishness. I don't want to be hurt. I've been wronged. I've got a case against them. And I'm looking for other evidence that I'm right and they're wrong. And so that's what we do. So we're trying to protect Big Eye. That's one of the reasons that we can't be forgiving, and we don't forgive. Because you see, Big Eye says, I've been wrong. I have my rights. And if I'm going to survive this, you're going to have to pay. And so, first of all, I'm trying to protect Big Eye. And because Jesus Christ, though He's my life, is not on the throne of my life, and because I've not recognized Him as my life and as Lord of my life, I'm trying to protect myself. And so that's the way I live. And so what happens? Because I'm self-centered and I am committed to protecting Big Eye, how am I going to forgive you? You see, the second reason we are not forgiving is this. We have a wrong perspective on forgiveness. What we say, well, yeah, I forgive you. But the problem is, listen, the problem is we demand justice. You've wronged me, and I demand justice. When you've paid off your debt to me, then I'll forgive you. What debt? Well, you know what you said about me. You know what you did. You know what you did to me. When you were able to pay that off, you and I wouldn't tell somebody. How are they going to pay it off? Isn't it interesting that when a person gets bitter and resentful and full of malice, that whatever little thing was done gets bigger and larger? It becomes so grandiose that not even God could pay off that debt in their mind. I mean, it is absolutely, totally out of context. And sometimes it's a little old something that maybe the person didn't even mean. And worse than that is that sometimes we think someone has wronged us who has not wronged us at all, who never meant anything by what was said, whose motivation was pure. And here we are, full of malice, full of bitterness, full of resentment. And we're just churning on the inside, and we're aching on the inside, and we're full of old garbage that we've concocted in our minds. And we're just full of it. And here's that person. They don't even know we're around. You know what happens when that happens to you? You become the prisoner of your own bondage, of your own making. And listen, even if the person has wronged you and you've not been forgiving toward them, you become their prisoner. If they've wronged you and they have malice towards you, let's say they've used you, abused you, whatever it might be, and you're angry in return and you're rebellious in return and hostile and bitter and revengeful toward them, what happens is they've really got you across the barrel. Because you have all this binding and this churning going on the inside, this bitterness and resentment and tension and stress trying to live, and you're going to get back and you're going to vindicate yourself. Not only have they wronged you verbally, but they've made you a prisoner of their wrongs, and you're suffering physically, spiritually, mentally, and emotionally as a result, and you're the one who's hurting the most. Listen, one of the reasons he said put all this stuff away is that God doesn't want us to, listen, he doesn't want us committing suicide by degrees. Bitterness and resentment and hostility is, listen, it's suicide by slow degrees. He says, put all this away. But listen, if the only thing, if my priority in life is to protect myself, I'm not going to have a forgiving spirit. If secondly, I'm expecting you to pay off. You've wronged me, and when you do so and so, then I'll forgive you. You see, what we do is we build ourselves behind this tremendous wall. We make requirements of those who have wronged us, which they'll never be able to fulfill. There's no way for them to fulfill it. How can I be forgiving? And haven't you heard people say, I just can't forgive them? That's a devil's lie. It's not that they can't, they won't. Because they are so protective of Big I, how in the world is Big I going to be injured like this? How am I going to be injured like this and then simply be forgiving toward the other person? So, I'm going to protect myself because I'm selfish. I'm going to look at my life and recognize that what's been done to me, they owe me something. Now listen, the verse of scripture that says, owe no man anything but to love him, usually we take that passage and we interpret that to mean don't be financially in debt. And I don't think God wants us financially in debt. But what that verse really means is that I am to hold no debt of any person regardless of what they've done to me. I'm to be forgiving. I'm to owe them nothing but forgiveness. It matters not what they've done. I am to be forgiving toward them. A third reason we're not forgiving is this. Let's say, for example, you've seen people who've run from one counsel to the other. They don't want the truth. They want somebody to tell them that they are right in their sin and their disobedience to God. You don't think people act that way? Friend, you just talk to any counselor, they'll tell you. Folks go from one to the other because they don't want to settle their problem. They just want to, they like talking about it. You've seen people who love talking about being sick. They'll tell you all about it. They'll tell you some things they don't have any business telling you about it. They tell you all the details because they love to talk about it. If they were to get well, you know what happened? They have to change their conversation because they wouldn't have anything to talk about. There's some people who will not forgive because, now I'm not saying they understand this. Don't get me wrong. I'm not saying they've planned it this way. I'm saying that because they're deceived, they get their needs met out of all this attention of how they have been harmed and how they've been wronged and how they've been misused and how they've been abused. They get all this stuff, and that meets a need in their life. The problem is, it is devastating ultimately. Now, When you and I think about a forgiving spirit, he says, let it be put away from you. That is, put it away. And you see, part of the problem sometimes is we will get in on somebody else's problem and situation. We want to take up offense. Now, you see, there's no way in the world to gossip and to carry on false information. Listen, even if it's true information, even if you have been wrong, what good does it do to tell anybody else unless it is somebody in whom you have confidence, who will not take up an offense, but who will pray with you, for you, and for the other person? When you take up somebody's offense, listen, how many times are squabbles, fusses and fights in churches and offices where you work because somebody takes up your offense? Well, I'll tell you right now, if they did that to you, I'm going to get them straightened, and I'm going to tell them right now. Then they go to that person, what happens? Then they're churning. Now they got two people who are mad at them. Then, you know, you can have a whole office full of people who are angry at somebody and hostile and rebellious. You know what happens? Everybody in there suffering because you had to dump your garbage on them. He says, put all that junk away. He says, that's garbage, bitterness and resentment and all of these things. And you see, when you grow up with this, years and years and years in your life of this kind of thing, and you repress it, that means you deny it's there. You suppress it, you accept the fact that it's there, but you don't want to deal with it. Listen, no counselor can ever help anybody who represses the truth or suppresses the truth. No, I am not angry. I've never been angry. No, I'm not angry toward that person. Or, yes, I'm angry, but I'm not ready to deal with it. And you can't be helped. I don't care who you are. You can't be helped as long as you're repressing or suppressing bitterness and resentment and hostility and rebellion and vengeance towards someone else. So, for example, here's what I want you to see. Here are children who grew up in a home where the parents have rejected them. And the kids, I'm not saying the parents intended to, but the kids grow up and they're hostile and they're angry. Oh, they're bitter and they're resentful. So here's what Satan does. Satan says, now look, what you do is you just push that down. Now just keep it down there because after all, that is your father or your mother and you're not supposed to feel that way. And since you're not supposed to feel that way, you don't feel that way. So you just repress it. No, I don't feel angry. Right beneath the surface of our consciousness, you can get bitter and angry and resentful toward God and live with that all of your life. And you know what happens? It all takes its toll in your physical, spiritual, mental, and emotional life.
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9: 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Why did the father of the prodigal son take him back after all the terrible things he did. With encouragement for believers, here's a moment with Charles Stanley.
14: He was always there waiting and hoping and praying his son would come home. And that's true. And I would say that may be where some of you are. You've just had it so bad and you just walked away from God and decided you'd do your own thing. And now you think God's just forgotten you and turned you off and rejected you forever. Listen to this. You can't make God reject you. If you're a child of God, no matter how wicked you may act, the disciplined hand of God's coming and you'll regret it. But it doesn't mean that he's forsaken you. That's the awesome, indescribable, inexplainable love of God that's demonstrated at the cross. When he died on the cross, he paid your sin debt in full, and mercy was shed to the whole world. It's a matter of accepting it or rejecting it. And that's my prayer, that you'd understand that his mercy is there. But if you keep heading in the wrong direction, all you're doing is intensifying the pain that's coming your way. And I trust that you'll be wise enough not to do that. Let's pray that you won't. Father, open the heart, open the eyes, open the mind of those who are in rebellion towards you. Probably can't even exactly explain why, but they just know it's there and their heart's all messed up for some reason. I ask that you open their eyes and help them to understand. Your love hasn't stopped. Your mercy is still extended. It hasn't stopped. Your grace is still there. You're waiting for them to repent of their sin, to return to you, ask for forgiveness, and then experience this awesome, wonderful mercy, grace, love, kindness, tenderness, and forgiveness of sin, and a new beginning. And that is my prayer, Father, for these in Jesus' name. Amen.
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1: Here's your Faith Talk Atlanta forecast.
6: Mostly clear this morning, low in the upper 50s. Sunny later today. It will be breezy with a high in the mid-70s. Clear tonight, low 52. Sunny on Friday, high 80. We warm up this weekend. Mostly sunny both days with our highs in the mid-80s. I'm Georgia WeatherNet meteorologist KJ Allen on Faith Talk Atlanta.
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22: I'm of the opinion that Esther went into the king without fear. Her life did not revolve around her physical appearance or simply making a king happy. She knew where she was coming from. She knew who she was. There is a modesty and an authenticity about this woman that makes us suck in our breath.
15: It takes backbone to stand strong in the presence of power. When in the company of those who hold positions of authority, we tend to feel nervous and insecure. Today on Insight for Living, Chuck Swindoll introduces us to a young woman who walked into the king's palace with quiet confidence and without a trace of selfish ambition. A woman whose character spoke louder than her beauty. In the event that you missed yesterday's program, we'll begin with a helpful summary. Chuck titled this message from his study on Esther, Strength and Dignity on Parade.
22: We're looking into the life of an Old Testament woman named Esther as we study this wonderful biography. I'd like to have you turn back to the second chapter. The land is Persia. The place is Susa, or as it's otherwise called, Shushan, the capital of Persia. The king is Ahasuerus, otherwise known as Xerxes. His wife, Vashti, has been demoted from the throne. She is a forgotten soul, never to be mentioned again. He comes back from war, and he's lonely and in need of the affection and care and enjoyment and pleasure of a wife. His counselors say, here is a unique way to do it. Let's find every possible available beautiful young woman in the kingdom, in all the provinces, and let's bring her here and let you take your choice, and she will become the queen. It's plain and simple, a beauty contest. And the women come from all the provinces. Look at verse 5. There was a Jew in Susa, the capital, whose name was Mordecai. Verse 7. And he was bringing up Hadassah. That's a Jewish word that means myrtle, as in the plant. That is Esther. That's a Persian name meaning star, as in the star of the heavens. She was given that name later in her adult life. He was bringing up Esther, his uncle's daughter, for she had neither father nor mother. Now the young lady was beautiful of form and face, and when her father and her mother died, Mordecai took her as his own daughter. On top of all this, she had a physical beauty that attracted people to her. Verse 8. It came about when the command and decree of the king were heard, and many young ladies were gathered to Susa, the capital, into the custody of Haggai. Now read carefully. That Esther was taken to the king's palace into the custody of Haggai, who was in charge of the women. Now, what we are about to read in the verses that follow, 9 through 17, are what I want to suggest are six queen-like character traits, not limited to Esther, but available even in our generation. Number one, a grace-filled charm and elegance. Verse 9. The first of the queen-like qualities I want to emphasize is what I find in Esther, a grace-filled charm and elegance. Will you observe again, verse 9, the young lady pleased him and found favor with him. The original says, get this, she lifted up grace before his face. Beautiful expression. So gracious was she that he, notice again, verse 9, quickly provided her with all that she needed and then some. Talk about being pampered and indulged. Second, will you note an unusual restraint and control? Another queen-like quality of this woman, an unusual restraint and control. Verse 10, Esther did not make known her people or her kindred. In other words, she told no one she was Jewish. Why? Because Mordecai had instructed her that she should not make them known. Number 3, a continual teachable spirit. Verse 10 and verse 20. Listen to the words at the end of verse 10. Mordecai had instructed her she should not make them known. Verse 20. Esther had not yet made known her kindred or her people. She's now the queen by the time we get to verse 20, even as Mordecai had commanded her. She is still teachable. Even becoming a finalist didn't cause her to flaunt her independence or becoming the queen. How beautiful it is to find a teachable spirit in a significant woman. Number 4, an unselfish modesty and authenticity. Verses 12 to 15. I love this section. 12 to 15. An unselfish modesty and authenticity. Now, when the turn of each young lady came to go in to King Ahasuerus, after the end of her 12 months, think of it, no job, no responsibility, no cooking, no cleanup,
0: no washing, no ironing, no errands, in pampered and indulged, delightful, selfish harem of Persia. All of the emphasis rests upon your becoming a woman of greater physical beauty. For the days of their beautification were completed as follows. 6 months with oil of myrrh and 6 months with spices and the cosmetics for women. The young lady would then go into the king in this way. Anything she desired was given her to take with her from the harem to the king's palace. Jewelry, clothing, perfumes, cosmetics, whatever she wishes. In the evening, she would go in, and in the morning, she would return to the second harem, to the custody of Shashgaz, the king's eunuch, who was in charge of the concubines. She would not again go into the king unless the king delighted in her, and she was summoned by name. She was in this contest, and the one who pleased the king the most would gain his favor. Verse 15. Now, when the turn of Esther, the daughter of Abihail, the uncle of Mordecai, who had taken her as his daughter, came to go into the king. Look closely at her modesty. She did not request anything except what Haggai, the king's eunuch, who was in charge of the women, advised. This woman cannot be more than 20, 25 years old. This is a chance of a lifetime for her to have whatever she wishes. And she just simply stands on her own character and the advice of the man who knew what seemed to be best. There's a real unselfish modesty, a withdrawal from extravagance and authenticity. I'm impressed that they took with them cosmetics. I smiled the other day when I came across a Carolina publication that was the result of a survey that was taken. In the survey, it was found that 15% of the ladies tinted their hair, 22% wore false eyelashes, 38% periodically wore wigs, 80% wore rouge or some kind of facial cosmetics, 93% used nail polish, 98% wore some kind of eye makeup, and 100% of the ladies voted in favor of a resolution condemning any kind of false packaging. Thought that was interesting in this particular article. You know what? I think, without making that illustration walk on all fours, I think that the woman who uses the cosmetics is not interested in appearing false. Cosmetics done well will help enhance the beauty that is there. It is not an attempt, when the woman's motive is right, to hide something that is not there. Frankly, I'm of the opinion that Esther went into the king without fear. She had no driving interest in the entire process. Her life did not revolve around her physical appearance or simply making a king happy. She had, in the terms we used to use, the group I used to run with, she had her stuff together. She knew where she was coming from. She knew who she was. And she knew that God's hand was on her life. If it was his pleasure that this be his plan, then she would willingly accept it. If it would not be, she would willingly relinquish it. There is a modesty and an authenticity about this woman that makes us suck in our breath. True beauty. Number five, a kind winsomeness regardless of her surroundings. A kind winsomeness regardless of her surroundings. Verse 15 concludes, Esther found favor in the eyes of all who saw her. She lifted up grace to all who saw her. I think that is rather remarkable, even to those competing and, I might add, greedy women who were a part of the harem. She must have found some sense of favor in their eyes. She was taken to King Ahasuerus in his royal palace. Verse 17 says, the king loved Esther more than all the women. She found favor and kindness with him more than all the other virgins. So that this is a great moment. He set the royal crown on her head and made her queen instead of Vashti, the former queen. Wow. Webster says, winsomeness is being pleasant, delightful, attractive in a sweet, engaging way. A person who is winsome draws you to him or to her. You can never get quite enough. You are intrigued by that person's spirit. Number 6, and lastly, a humble respect for authority. Verses 18 to 20. A humble respect for authority. This is almost too good to be true when you read of Esther in the last part of this. The king gave a great banquet. Believe me, he knows how to give banquets. And he gave it a name, Esther's Banquet. For all his princes and his servants, he made a holiday, Esther Day, holiday for the provinces and gave gifts according to the king's bounty. And yet, verse 20, Esther had not yet made known her kindred or her people as Mordecai had instructed or even commanded her. For she did what Mordecai told her as she had done when under his care. A strange bit of information that is passed around that when you marry, you no longer need to remember parental advice. Or when you get out on your own, you're really on your own. Think for yourself. Believe in yourself. Go for it. Whatever. Isn't it interesting that even as the queen of the land, she remembered the wise counsel and was willing to submit to the authority of it? I have found in my years on earth, the older I get, the smarter my parents were. Have you discovered that? I thought how stupid those folks were when I was in my teen years, but they got smarter the older I have gotten. How beautiful it is to live with a wife who still remembers her folks' counsel and wisdom and advice. Now, what does all this say to the woman today? You want to be a modern-day Esther, most of you do. I would venture to say all of you in your own way want to be this. Who wouldn't? You say it sounds so unbelievably off the graph. How can any woman attain? It can happen. God does not mock us with his word. He isn't in the business of making his people squirm because they can't attain the challenge of a unique life. You can't get it by taking your cues from the world, however. You'll never win there. Let me give you a couple of thoughts that come to my mind, and I share them with you very graciously because I'm not a woman. I cannot imagine the pressure you live in or the difficulty that you must handle. So I say these are suggestions that I believe will work. First is this. Ask God to cultivate character within you. Ask God to cultivate character within you. I would add underneath that piece of advice or that suggestion that you ask him to give you a discontent the older you get for the superficial and the deeper desire for the spiritual. Ask God for that. Make yourself available to his strength, his reproofs. Ann Morrill Lindbergh, in a work entitled Gift from the Sea, writes this. I want, first of all, in fact, as an end to these other desires, I want, first of all, to be at peace with myself. I want a singleness of eye, a purity of intention, a central core to my life that will enable me to carry out these obligations
22: and activities as well as I can. I want, in fact, to borrow from the language of the saints, to live in grace as much of the time as possible. By grace, I mean an inner harmony, essentially spiritual, which can be translated into outward harmony. I'm seeking perhaps what Socrates asked for in the prayer from the Phaedrus when he said, may the outward and inward man be at one. Ask God to give you that kind of authenticity, to place more emphasis on what's happening down inside your heart and less emphasis on the externals, the trappings. Here's the second. Trust God. Trust God to control the circumstances around you. Those circumstances that you're using as an excuse for not being the woman you would want to be. You trust God to control the circumstances around you. Don't wait for them to be perfect. Remember Esther? All the things we have read of her happened in a harem, of all places. At the height of competition, surrounded by sensual, greedy, superficial women, Esther stood alone. I'd like us to bow together for a few moments. Ask God. Trust God. That implies that you know God, which you may not. This is the time to take care of that. The God who led Esther is still very much alive, very much as available. But between her life and yours and mine, his son has come. S-O-N. Jesus Christ. He has made God accessible in the sense that he has opened the way to heaven by his death on the cross. Perhaps, dear woman friend of mine, it's possible you want these things more than life itself, but you have yet to know the Lord who alone can give them. I invite you, as well as the men who are listening, who are hearing these words, who have seen them in the scriptures, to bow your heart and your life to Jesus Christ. God loves an authentic confession of sin. Hide nothing. A simple prayer that goes something like this, you can come to know him. Dear God, I haven't anything in myself that would win favor to you. I am completely dependent upon you for eternal life, for forgiveness, for character, for security. I believe Jesus Christ died that I might live. And because he lives, I give my life to him. I claim his blood as the detergent to wash away my sins. And I come today. I believe in him. Our Father, give us a continued disgust for things that merely satisfy the flesh. Show us the importance of character. Not just the women today, show all of us the importance of character. The incredible change that can come by standing alone on the things of God. Give us a grace and a winsomeness in doing so. Keep us from becoming cranky Christians. Make us people of great grace. And use us even in the harems of life to make a difference and to model a charm and a beauty, a dignity and an elegance that cannot help but cause people's attention to be drawn to you and to your power. We ask these things and we trust you to do them in the name of Jesus Christ, our Lord. Amen.
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4: Oh, I don't want any gifts.
5: Oh, she doesn't want any gifts. Take them away.
4: Stop. I want the gifts.
5: Ah, she wants the gifts. Now, this one is
6: from... Stop! You can't go in there.
5: What is it? What is it?
7: Where is Esther, daughter of Abihail?
5: You have no right to come in here.
7: Are you Esther?
4: I am.
7: She is beautiful.
1: She is indeed.
5: What is your business here?
7: You may take a few things with you.
4: I am going nowhere.
5: You will tell me what you're doing here.
7: We are gathering young women who will compete to be the next queen of Persia.
4: Well, you can rest assured that I do not wish to compete.
5: You may leave now.
8: Esther, what's going on?
7: Take her!
4: Moshe!
8: Leave her alone!
4: Moshe!
7: Stand back! This is not an invitation. I don't like this any more than you do, but I have my orders. You can come with us easily, or you can come with us as you struggle. But you will come with us.
5: Esther, come. Gather some of your things.
4: Mordecai?
5: It is time to obey me. We will be right there.
4: Is he all right?
5: I'm sure he will be fine. Now listen to me. Go with him. I will go to the palace and get this cleared out. Look at me, girl. Do not tell anyone there that you are a Jew.
4: Why would that?
5: Did you hear me? Tell no one.
4: I promise.
5: I love you, Esther.
4: I love you, too. What will become of me?
5: I will have you back home in no time at all.
4: Mordecai, I'm scared.
5: Everything will be fine. Trust me. You will be home for dinner.
7: Stand back. We will go now.
4: I'm coming. Moshe. Moshe.
5: Captain.
7: What is it?
5: Please, watch over her. I have friends in the palace. I will come to bring her home. Just please, watch over my Esther.
7: It doesn't matter who you know in the palace. Your Esther is now a part of the harem of King Ahasuerus. She will never come home.
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13: Are you content? Are you a happy person right now? Are you thinking, well, if I just had this, if I just had that? No. What you need is God. Contentment does not come from what I have. It comes from who I know. Contentment does not come from what I have. It comes from who I know. Hebrews 13:5 says, let your way of life be without covetousness. The word covet means a greedy desire to have more, no matter what it costs you or someone else. It's from a word that can be translated to pant like an animal pursuing its prey. Let your life be without covetousness. But then he goes on to say, but be content with such things as you have, for he has said, I will never leave you or forsake you. See, because Christ will never leave me, I can be content. It's not about what I have. It's about who has me. It's about this relationship I have with God that can bring the ultimate contentment.

0: And that is why David wrote in Psalm 23, the Lord is my shepherd, I shall not want. You know, when the Lord's your shepherd, you can find this perfect contentment. What you need is God. You say, well, okay, how do I even do that? Through prayer. If you want to find contentment and the guaranteed hope of heaven and find the meaning and purpose of life, he's just a prayer away.
1: 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Already know God? 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
4: Mostly clear this morning, low in the upper 50s. Sunny later today. It will be breezy with a high in the mid-70s. Clear tonight, low 52. Sunny on Friday, high 80. We warm up this weekend. Mostly sunny both days with our highs in the mid-80s. I'm Georgia WeatherNet meteorologist KJ Allen on Faith Talk Atlanta.
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9: It was healing. It was powerful. It was Christ at work directly, intimately. Like they said from the beginning, regardless of how this turns out, we're going to love Sarah, no matter what happens to her.
8: Last time on Focus on the Family with Jim Daly, Sarah Zagorski shared her deeply personal story of surviving an abortion and God's work in her life in her childhood. And we're so glad you've joined us. I'm John Fuller.
10: John, we did have a really good heartfelt visit with Sarah last time, and we're going to continue today to talk about the things that she experienced as a baby, as a preborn, and then in both a real turbulent and unhealthy environment with her birth mom, and then eventually into foster care and what that did for her spiritually. And we said last time, her mom eventually came to the Lord. And that's a very good place to start the discussion, that there is always hope in Christ. And I'm sure there's women listening that are feeling guilty, feeling shame. And I'm telling you, you can put that at the foot of the cross. Call us. We have caring Christian counselors. Let us talk to you about what redemption means in Christ. And even like Sarah's mom, who had a very difficult life, found eternal life at the end of this life.
8: Yeah. Give us a call if we can help you in any way. 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
10: Sarah, welcome back for day two.
9: Ah, yes.
10: Appreciate that effort to hang in and go. You know, it's hard to talk about your life. I mean, you're exposing all these pains. And so I really want to say thank you because that's not easy.
9: Yeah.
10: And I know you do it a lot because you're in that mission field to talk about the importance of a child and a mother and what they're going through. So thank you for doing it, for laying it out there every day to say, I'm for life. Mm-hmm. You know, I'm thinking I've seen those opportunities where we've had good friends like Melissa Odin and others, yourself, testifying in front of Congress. And, you know, those that support abortion are so mean toward you. Melissa once told me when she was there, and again, like you, she was a little different in that she was the one who was rejected, was aborted, but survived.
9: Right.
10: And she just looked at those who opposed her and said, what do you see in me? Am I human or not?
9: Right.
10: And like one female pro-abortion congressperson walked by her and said, yeah, I don't think you should exist, and walked away. Mm. Think of just being told that you as a human being shouldn't be here. That's who has the right to say that?
9: Right.
10: I mean, seriously. Let me kick it in here. We're going to cover some different territory today. Your foster experience, your relationship with your foster family, the good they did in your life, which is awesome. But let's go there. How old were you when you first stepped into the foster program? And when did you begin to realize what was happening?
9: Sure. So the first entrance into foster care was at 16 months. And it was... At that time, I was, of course, too young to remember many things then, but I went through the process of what is common in foster care as reunification attempts with my birth
10: family. That was the number one goal.
9: That's the number one goal of foster care all the time, every time.
10: Try to get you back with your biological parent or parents.
9: Correct. Yeah. And I went through those reunification attempts multiple times as the state is often leaning toward trying to give that birth family every opportunity to improve their life and become the parents that where a child can be protected and safe. So during those reunification attempts, of course, it was very heartbreaking for my foster family, even though they had really released me to the Lord, but they did get calls, you know, middle of the night, Sarah has to go home. And that is what happened. Sarah had to go home. And I definitely had such a great love for my mother and for my siblings. I wanted it to be a perfect haven. And I even made this huge castle at my foster parents' house of our family living all together in love and in harmony, you know, but that was a fantasy. That wasn't reality, right?
10: But it's what your heart wished for.
9: It's what my heart wished for.
10: Yeah.
9: And especially with my mother and my sisters, I really wanted to be back with them. Like I said, my mother had three more children after me, a set of twins, who I often, during that reunification period, would protect, would bring into bathrooms and get food with and those sort of things. So I had deep bonds with these individuals.
10: How did the Christian family that was your initial foster family, how did they care for you that made that impact on you spiritually particularly? And again, I just would encourage more Christian families to consider if you want to go to the chaos of the world, there's no greater chaos than foster care. Mm-hmm. And of course, the scripture talks about bringing God's shalom, his peace, into this world of chaos, which is a sinful world.
9: Right.
10: So you look at it, you want to jump into the deep end of the pool and do a lot of good work. Jump into foster care. But speak to that dynamic of your Christian foster parents and how did that unfold?
9: Yeah, I'll give you a couple of examples. So one of the ways in which they were involved when I was even reunited with my family is they were still my mother's life because my mother still allowed that because she was overwhelmed with the many children she had. And they would bring food and clothes to my family. They'd make hygiene boxes and bring to my mother to try to help them during those times. And also, there was a time where my mother allowed for, again, this was during a time where I was still with the family, where they allowed for my previous foster family, you could classify as at this point, to take me to school. And my adopted mom was an elementary teacher. So she enrolled me in the school she went to, and she would pick me up from my house, my birth parents' house, and she would bring a change of clothes because my clothes were not suitable for wearing. And She would bring baby wipes and those kind of materials to clean me up before school and then bring me back. And that was so powerful because it showed her love for me, regardless of how foster care panned out for them.
10: Yeah.
9: You know, how it really panned out for them.
10: Well, and the dignity. Mm-hmm. When you look at that and felt that at the time, you got me crying now, but that being aware of that in itself is really amazing.
9: Yeah.
10: You know, what's happening to me right now?
9: Yeah, it was healing. It was powerful. It was Christ at work directly, intimately. And, you know, they would throw birthday parties for my other siblings. They did everything within their means to support my mother and her and her children. Yeah. And of course, they, like they said from the beginning, regardless of how this turns out, we're going to love Sarah no matter what happens to her. You know, and that was powerful. They were committed to the end, a long-term situation.
10: You know, this is a maybe an unanswerable question, but we share some similarities. Not mine was not as tragic as yours, but was it enough to offset the lack of what you may have perceived as normal or love from mom and dad that you didn't really have?
9: It did not replace that. It was something that provided hope throughout the process, which was life-saving for me to have hope at all.
10: And I think one of the difficulties for us that have done foster care, all you can do is show up. You can't make that happen in a child's heart. You know, and the best way to get there is by loving them, by helping them. I mean, what she did for you with clothing and wipes, and that is love. You interpreted it correctly.
9: Yes.
10: That's the big difference.
9: Yes. And then after a reunification attempt, when I was placed back in their care, I was riding with her and I asked her, and I know this hurt her deeply. I said to her, "Why didn't you come get me? Why didn't you come help me?" But she couldn't at that time because the state had required that I go back. And so she bore those wounds too. She was a part of this. Yeah. You know, she suffered too in that. And now I completely understand as an adult why she couldn't just come get me.
10: Yeah.
9: You know?
10: All right. To give us a little oxygen and get the wetness out of our eyes, I want to make a statement here that I think is really cool. And that's the role Adventures and Odyssey, the radio drama, played in your life at this time. And, you know, for all the donors that support Focus that helped do that, I mean, it, you know, yeah, we're committed to Odyssey. We have a movie coming out, I think September or October, at your theaters. You're going to want to go support the ministry by going. But how did Odyssey help you?
9: Odyssey was amazing. So I was first introduced to Odyssey in my foster care family. At that time, I believe Chick-fil-A would give a tape. And I listened to one tape and I suddenly wanted every album that ever existed. But the beautiful thing about Odyssey is it brings the gospel into the child's life, right? So you have the mentorship of Wit. You have Connie, who comes to maturity of faith. You have Eugene, who during the 90s, you know, who comes to saving faith. But it's always introduced in a way that a child can understand. And of course, it has many Bible stories. So I was really fed and nurtured and discipled through that.
10: That's
9: I mean, I know it sounds unbelievable, but it is true.
10: And you're not the only one. I mean, thousands of now adults said that when they were children, Odyssey was what gave them the foundation.
9: Yeah.
10: So, you know, you go to Sunday school and that's really good and helpful. But when you could do that radio drama.
9: Yes.
10: And, you know, envision these stories unfolding in what you perceive as a child to be a real life place and Wit a real character.
9: Right.
10: And, you know, the grandpa you never had. And, you know, just all those great lessons. Mm-hmm. And the writers are spectacular. Paul and so many others, Dave Arnold. And we're so grateful for the talent of being able to do that. And we're looking forward to that movie and the 13 episodes that are going to stream after that.
8: Yeah. You can find out all about this new animated Adventures in Odyssey film. We're so excited about it. Learn more about it and support the work. It's going to take a lot of financial resources to get this project off the ground. And you can start by going to focusonthefamily.com/broadcast.
10: Speak to the adoption now, the Christian family that said, yes, we'll adopt Sarah. Wow.
9: Sure.
10: Tell me about that emotion.
9: Yeah. So at 1999, the state had terminated my mother's parental rights, which of course is a tragedy on its own, and terminated her rights for myself and for my three younger siblings. My older siblings, unfortunately, were in group homes or they aged out of foster care. Mm. That was very tragic to witness and see. But I remember my adoption day very specifically because I had to go before a judge and I actually threw up before the whole event.
10: Just being so nervous.
9: So nervous. And the judge asked me, it was like a moment of decision moment, which I think is very unusual. But the judge asked me in front of my foster family, you know, petitioning to adopt me, where I wanted to live.
10: Hmm. You're nine.
9: I'm nine.
10: Yeah.
9: I'm nine. And I knew enough, again, that I would not survive in that environment anymore. But it was devastating and heartbreaking all at the same time and also relieving at the same time, right? So at that point, I was given a huge gift, though, which was permanence, which every child needs is permanence. And that was the gift that began to mature me and help me grow my relationship with Christ and really shifted the direction of my entire life after that moment.
10: I so feel what you're talking about. Mm-hmm. I really do. I had to tell my dad I didn't want to live with him when I was 10 because that's what my siblings thought needed to happen. Mm-hmm. And it's true. He was an alcoholic. It wasn't healthy. Mm-hmm. And I moved in with my brother. But to say that to him, and he just got up, came over, hugged me, and said, I love you.
9: Yeah, and the pain for, you know, that I went through later on as a teenager and things like that, of this belief that was circulated that I somehow chose this at nine, right? I had nothing to do with it. You know, I answered the question, but it was already decided that my mother's rights were terminated. So it's very painful. It's very difficult.
10: Well, in the beautiful way that you describe that, in your heart, you know, this is safety.
9: Right.
10: Making this decision puts me in a place where there's food and love and comfort. And over here, it's chaos and danger. Mm-hmm. And I don't know if I'll be able to eat. Mm-hmm. Those aren't very good choices.
9: Right.
10: I mean, really, the other one is without your mom, whom you love.
9: Right.
10: And speak to that. You know, that other thing that some people that haven't been in the situation, the unbelievable love a child can have for their parent, as imperfect as they are. Mm-hmm. It is amazing how we can love as a child through all the bad stuff.
9: Oh, I adored my mother.
10: Yeah.
9: I loved her with all my heart. I never wanted that to happen. I never wanted that to be my life story, to leave her. And I always wanted her to improve. I wanted it. I believed I had this childlike, you can call it being naive, but I believed she would pull through and things would improve. But time and time again, I learned it didn't improve, you know, but the love never changed. The love never changed.
8: Mm-hmm. Sarah, if I have it right, your adoptive mom had an abortion element to her story, and her story has led you to this point of speaking so boldly for life. Mm-hmm. Is that right?
9: That's correct. Yes, my adopted mother is another heroine in my life. She had an abortion in Milwaukee, Wisconsin, when she was in her 20s, and that was the only pregnancy she ever had. And she came to her moment of decision at the age of 40 and cried out to God because she was suicidal over that abortion and was convicted that that was ending his child's life, the Lord's child's life, and then started her own healing journey. And after her healing journey, she began counseling other women on the and post-abortion recovery. And seeing her witness really inspired me. She would hold a sign outside facilities that said, I had an abortion. Please come talk to me.
10: Wow.
9: And I got to witness that devotion. Mm-hmm. And I also got to witness her ministry, or I would say her attempt at ministry to my mother of healing, of what it looked like to heal from this. God can forgive you. God will forgive you, you know, and you can be set free.
10: Mm-hmm. You know, I want to ask this tenderly, because so often in doing foster care, you're given a sheet. Are you able to accept? And then there's a whole list of things.
9: Mm-hmm.
10: Food hoarding, head knocking.
9: Mm-hmm.
10: It can be lighting fires.
9: Mm-hmm.
10: I mean, there's no normal box.
9: Right.
10: I remember filling that sheet out and I looked at Gene, sexual orientation issues, all kinds of things.
9: Mm-hmm.
10: And you look at that list and you go, wow, okay. What are you willing to check that you're willing to bring into your home?
9: Mm-hmm.
10: Peaceful Christian home.
9: Mm-hmm.
10: And again, in our experience, We had one child who was a food hoarder because they probably had the same circumstance you had.
9: Yeah.
10: And every morning we started with him and he would say, can I have a bowl of cereal? Can I have pancakes? Can I have toast? Mm-hmm. Can I have bacon? Mm-hmm. Can I, and he, this mound of food I would make for him. Mm-hmm. I mean, this went on for like 3 months. And then one day, it's like he figured it out that if he asked for it, it would be there. Mm-hmm. And that was the last time he did it. Mm-hmm. It was just the weirdest thing. It's just like they, he just needed to know, mm-hmm. which we would call food security, mm-hmm. that if he asked for it, it would be there. And then he just went back to a bowl of cereal. Mm-hmm. And I was just really attentive to that in that moment, mm-hmm. all he needed. And, you know, yeah, we threw a bunch of pancakes away. What's the big deal?
9: Right, right.
10: But it changed him and his ability to be secure that he had a place to eat. Mm-hmm. I mean, mm-hmm. that's what we're talking about in that context. Do you feel like when you look back on your life, did you come into that foster and adoptive situation with baggage? Oh. What were the boxes for you?
9: Oh, 100%. Absolutely. No doubt. I saw many Christian counselors. I saw psychiatrists. I saw many different specialists in mental health things. I had food. I had issues with food disorders.
10: Wait, come on. That's reasonable.
9: It's just the truth. Your body remembers the trauma you've experienced.
10: Yeah.
9: That was true for me. So I had to go through a lot of healing and recovery from that time in my life. Yeah. But my Christian foster care parents, later adopted parents, provided that support. They provided, there were times as a teenager I was suicidal. I mean, it wasn't pretty, you know, but it was Christ throughout it and them alongside me.
10: Wow.
9: Yeah.
10: I mean, just steady.
9: Steady, consistent.
10: And consistent.
9: Absolutely.
10: I mean, that's so good. I mean, we would look at you today and how you're expressing yourself. We're going, wow, she's an amazing woman. But you had difficulty.
9: Yes,
10: I just want to make sure that is there and people know that. You have to work out those things.
9: Yeah. And then too, the tragedy in my family, not to be so sober with you today, but the tragedy with my family is I've had 3 siblings pass away. And then my mother passed away and my stepfather passed away. So a lot of tragedy. And a lot of that comes from the ramifications of the abuse and the pain they experienced in their life.
10: You know, Sarah, this is an extreme situation, obviously.
9: Yes.
10: And, you know, all the degradation that you were facing. And again, I'm so proud of you. I wish I could have been there to be that foster dad for you. Gene would have been right there with you. But I'm thinking of even intact biological homes where things go wrong. This is far more desperate, but it's like every marriage and every family is a stench to Satan. Mm-hmm. And he's going to try to crush us at every turn. Mm-hmm. Look at the unfortunate impact he's had on marriage in this country.
9: Oh, absolutely.
10: But in that context, that woman that had that abortion, who, you know, many in the church, and that's just a real statistic, like 1 in 4 women have had an abortion. And that data set, from what I understand, is very similar to the women attending church. Mm-hmm. So there's this guilt. There's this, and you know, women are so good at bearing guilt. Mm-hmm. You really do look at yourselves first and say, what did I do?
9: Right.
10: How does a woman really feel like God could take that from her, take that sin and set her free? Is it possible, really?
9: Absolutely. It's just the simple fact of the cross that Jesus died on. He died for the sins of humanity, whatever that sin may be. It covers it. It erased his white as snow. And I believe that with all my heart, because I've seen it with my adopted mother, and I saw the suffering and the guilt from my birth mother, right? But the cross levels us all out. We're all sinful. We all are prone. The scripture says our hearts are desperately wicked without the Lord. But the Lord wants us to be free. And that's what he wants for that post-abortive woman, to be free of that guilt, free of that shame, acknowledging it for what it is first, right? Having moral responsibility, understanding I ended the life of your child, Lord. But then to experience the freedom afterward of I don't have to carry this anymore. Jesus bore it for me on the cross.
10: Yeah, that is so good. And I think that's the main thing that I wanted to get across. If you're in that spot, you just can't feel it. Maybe you've tried. You've gone down at your church several times. It just hasn't felt like it's gotten to that point where you feel free of that sin. Mm-hmm. Give us a call. We have caring Christian counselors that can help. What in that ingredient, if I could call it that, talking to women, counseling women, working in the pro-life movement, what tends to be the most positive way that a woman can get there? What are those things that pour mm-hmm. into her life?
9: So a couple of things I think are important to remember is that a woman that's making the abortion decision is often a woman in what would be described as a crisis situation, mm-hmm. not thinking through the future, only thinking about the here and now, right? But what they really need from the Christian community is this understanding of, we are going to show you compassion. We're going to show you understanding about what is going on in your life, and we're going to help you and unravel how you can raise your child with support. And that's really important, because women in these situations, they don't have the luxury of judgment. And I don't say judgment as if we are somehow condoning abortion. We're never condoning abortion. Yeah. We're always telling the truth about what abortion does.
10: Yeah.
9: But we're reaching in. We are trying to get in her shoes and say, let's go through it together. Let's walk through this together. How can I help you before you make this decision? Let's look at every other way that your life could be. And let's also look at the future of what your life could be. It's walking her through that. And if she's a Christian, reaching out to her with the message of the gospel and the message of hope, and that that she will not be in this moment forever.
10: Mm-hmm. I just hope people, women particularly in this situation, will grab a hold of that. Don't live in that despair, that guilt, that shame. Let's work together to get you to a healthier place. Mm-hmm. And you're doing so much to do that. Thank you for what you've done. Mm-hmm. You know, let me end here, because we've had this experience. You said you showed up in a stained nightgown mm-hmm. and a half a bottle of Coke or something,
9: yes.
10: right?
9: Yes, that's right.
10: That's so typical. What's really typical for foster care, which it was true of me. I had a hefty bag, you know, a garbage bag of clothes yeah. that I, and when we probably had 15 kids come through our home over 8 years or so with foster, always the same story. Mm-hmm. It was a trash bag of clothes. Mm-hmm. So one thing that we've done here with the team, Dr. Sharon Ford and the team that work every day to help kids get connected into foster care and foster families, Christians to step up. And I so appreciate what they do each and every day, but they created a suitcase bundle. Mm-hmm. Mm-hmm. And so that dignity issue, mm-hmm. you know, like what you
9: absolutely.
10: Felt.
9: Yeah.
10: So we're able to supply, you're able to supply a duffel bag with mm-hmm. a children's Bible, with a little teddy bear or stuffed animal, with a handwritten note that the team or the church that we work with to put these kits together, mm-hmm. they'll sign those cards to mm-hmm. that child saying, you're worthy. We see you. You're made in the image of God. We love you. Mm-hmm. And join that. I mean, that is like the easiest thing you can do. We're not asking you directly to be in foster care, but can you do that? Can we? We've given, I think, over 50,000 of these away to local foster agencies to work with, and they love it. So let's be the light of Christ as Christians. Let's supply that to show dignity. In addition, we want to expose you to the great work of Wait No More, our foster mm-hmm. adoption efforts here at Focus. Go to the website, call us, whatever the Lord's laying on your heart. If he's saying you can come around and provide help to a foster family, it's called respite care. Mm-hmm. And it's a word that simply means get around them, maybe go shopping for them, do their laundry, whatever might be helpful to them. And then it just keeps going from there. I love my wife, Jean. When we were talking about this program at Focus and I got home and she said, if you're going to ask other people to do it, then we need to do it. And I said, no, I was the foster care. I paid my dues. Isn't that terrible? No, I think about it. And she just gave me that great wife eye. Mm-hmm. Like, that sounds dumb.
9: A lot of Christians think the only way to support foster care efforts is to foster themselves, but the foster care community needs support in a lot of other ways.
10: Yeah, they have found, we have found that like a 5-to-1 ratio for every, if in your church, a family does foster care, if 5 families will just gather around them mm-hmm. and help them with the things that I'm talking about, shopping and other things, they'll be very successful in that. They mm-hmm. just need help. They need a weekend break. All those kinds of things.
9: Right.
10: So, Sarah, with all of that, just thank you so much for being with us. I am already, I just want to be your dad. I just so appreciate
9: you,
10: I'm so proud of you and what you've done. I'm grateful you were here for the internship mm-hmm. all those years ago. You're like my star person. And listen to Odyssey and just God bless you, as he obviously has been doing mm-hmm. since you were born, and even before you were born, mm-hmm. he was in your corner.
9: Yes.
10: Nothing better.
9: Covenant of love.
10: Covenant of love.
11: Yeah.
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4: Mostly clear this morning, low in the upper 50s. Sunny later today, will be breezy with a high in the mid-70s. Clear tonight, low 52. Sunny on Friday, high 80. We warm up this weekend. Mostly sunny both days with our highs in the mid-80s. I'm Georgia WeatherNet meteorologist KJ Allen on Faith Talk Atlanta.
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11: 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I'm David Jay, thanking you for joining us today as we listen, learn, and are challenged by God's Word, the Bible. What do you do when heaven feels silent? When you've prayed, believed, even begged, and still nothing changes? When the person you love isn't healed? When the worst actually happens? When it feels like evil is winning? Where is God in all of that? This May, Pastor Jack Hibbs' featured resource is Why Doesn't God Answer My Prayers by Erwin Lutzer. 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In our journey to develop a lifestyle that's usable by God, despair can sometimes overtake us. But when all seems lost, we can cry out to God who can save us. You see, our deep discouragement or hopelessness can actually be used by God to grow us spiritually. Despair drives us toward Jesus, and when we realize that we can't fix things on our own, it creates a dependency on the Lord instead of ourselves. So today, Pastor Jack teaches us that despair can teach us important spiritual lessons. When we cry out in depression, we can experience His help and learn to trust Him more deeply. Now, with his message called Disciplines of Despair, here's pastor and Bible teacher Jack Hibbs. And continuing our series of the disciplines of life, let's talk about the discipline of despair, right? Mm-hmm. So that's kind of an unusual phrase, the discipline of despair. How can despair actually become something that God can use in a believer's life?
12: Yeah, we're going to be looking at the example of Peter, for example. Peter, in fact, in total, all the disciples in this moment are in despair.
11: Right.
12: They're on the Sea of Galilee. The wind is raging, and when it rages on that lake, the waves get insanely terrifying. This is not some sort of biblical hyperbole. We've seen it. It's scary. It's a stormy night. They all think they're dying. And Jesus, the Bible tells us, is going to come near them walking on the water and intended to pass by.
11: Mm-hmm.
12: And they're all screaming, and they think they're going to be sinking and dying and drowning. And Peter sees Jesus and says, "Lord, if that's you, bid me to come," which is a beautiful thing. Peter knew Jesus enough to know, look, I don't know if that's a ghost or not, but if it's Jesus, he's going to say something like, "You can come to me." Hmm. He would say something that radical.
11: Yeah.
12: So Jesus is, if that's you, tell me to come to you.
11: Yeah.
12: Jesus, you know, says, Peter, come. Peter steps out of the boat. We forget that Peter also walked on water. Peter's walking on the water, but he takes his eyes off of Jesus and looks at the size of the waves. And in that, he starts to sink. The despair was he looked at the circumstances instead of Christ, and he began to sink. That is the discipline of despair. In the midst of despair, you're not going to avoid despair. We're all going to have it. But you got to keep your eyes focused on Christ, or else your despair will swallow you up. And Peter can probably preach that message better than anybody.
11: Last time you spoke, you talked about, you know, Jesus was just walking across the water. He was just going for a walk. He's just walking to the other side, right?
12: Yeah. Yeah.
11: Meanwhile, yeah, the disciples are in the boat going, "Save us, save us. We're all going to die."
12: Right.
11: You talk about how storms are unavoidable,
12: right,
11: in the Christian life, right? So why shouldn't believers be surprised when those difficult seasons come? I mean, we should know that they're coming.
12: Yeah, I don't know why. For us to be surprised, it's just naive.
11: Yeah.
12: I mean, think about it. There's nothing in this world that is valuable and meaningful and precious that did not come through some form of you know, challenge.
11: Right.
12: And so when we think, oh, this is an overwhelming situation, I'm filled with despair, it's all over, my life is over, I'm going to end my life. No, it's not. And it's not as bad as it feels. You feel that it's monumental, when in reality, God is at work.
11: Good. Good stuff. Let's jump in.
15: As we look tonight, Father, at despair and desperation, the things that take hold of our lives and lead us to a brink of losing control of the wonderful things that you've given us, the promises and the peace that's available to the believer. And Lord, tonight we pray also that for those who may not know you tonight, that your Holy Spirit would be speaking to them. And Lord, that they would just absolutely run to you tonight and say, "Lord, take away my despair." And Father, we pray that you would have your way with us as a people, as a church, and for all those who are listening or viewing right now. Lord, just do an amazing work. We ask it in Jesus' name, and all God's people said, amen. Amen. Well, church, grab your Bibles tonight and turn, if you would, to Matthew chapter 28. Matthew 28, verses 18 to 20. That's the theme verse of our series, The Disciplines of Life. And tonight we're looking at despair, the discipline of despair. To despair. We'll talk about that more in a moment, but Matthew chapter 28, it's all about being a disciple. And as a disciple, in fact, it's my opinion that if you take this series that we've been going through and use them as a foundation for discipleship, I think it's a pretty valuable thing. And tonight we look at the discipline of despair. Matthew chapter 28, verse 18, Jesus came and spoke to them saying, "All authority has been given to me in heaven and on earth," Jesus said. "Go therefore and make disciples, followers of Christ, of all the nations, baptizing them in the name of the Father and of the Son and of the Holy Spirit, teaching them to observe all things that I have commanded you. And behold, I am with you always, even to the end of the world." Now, turn a little bit to the left Matthew chapter 14, verse 30. Matthew 14, verse 30. It's where we get our title for tonight, The Discipline of Despair. Matthew 14, verse 30. But when he, that is Peter, saw that the wind was boisterous, Peter was afraid. He was afraid and began to sink, and he cried out saying, Lord, save me. In fact, what we ought to do right now, just while you're there, let me give you the background to that. It starts in verse 25. The sinking of Peter. Matthew 14, 25. Now in the fourth watch of the night, Jesus went with them walking on the sea. And when the disciples saw him walking on the sea, they were troubled, saying, it is a ghost. And they cried out for fear. By the way, in the Hebrew mind, you and I kind of laugh and chuckle. Oh, it's a ghost. They thought it was a ghost. Listen, in their thinking, in the Hebrew superstitions of the day, when they thought they saw a ghost, it was because they were transferring from the place of the living to the place of the dead. These guys thought that they were dying. They thought that their lives were coming to an end. So when they said, oh, it's a ghost, their Hebrew mindset and the tradition of the day was, we are dying and we're going slipping into the other world. So they cried out for fear. Verse 27. But immediately Jesus spoke to them saying, be of good cheer, it is I, be not afraid. And Peter answered him and said, Lord, if it's you, command me to come to you on the water. So he said, come. And when Peter had come down out of the boat, he walked on the water to go to Jesus. But when he saw that the wind was boisterous, he was afraid and beginning to sink. He cried out saying, Lord, save me. It's the shortest prayer in the Bible. And immediately Jesus stretched out his hand and caught him and said to him, oh, you a little faith, why did you doubt? And when they got into the boat, the wind ceased. Then those who were in the boat came and worshiped him saying, truly, you are the Son of God. The discipline of despair tonight. Note, first of all, the intensity of the moment. Peter cries out, Lord, save me. It generated the shortest prayer on record. But listen, there's an amazing thing taking place. This man steps out of a boat and he's walking on the water to Jesus Christ. What a radical moment. But we want to talk about the things that caused him to do that. Why would he leave a perfectly good boat and walk out on the water? The temptation for us, and it may be true to some degree, is, man, what great faith Peter had. Well, Jesus said for a moment here, oh, ye of little faith. Well, you say, well, Jack, that happened because he began to sink after he stepped out there. Maybe. What was going on in his mind? If they cried out for fear, if they were tormented by the situation that was around them, are you tormented by the situation around you? And the thought is, it's better to get out of this boat and take a chance than to go down with this boat, go down with all these other guys whining and crying in the boat. Was Peter fed up with his company? I don't know. Was Peter more spiritual than the rest of them? I doubt it. What was going on? Whatever was going on in his moment of despair, it was so radical that he said, Lord, if it's you, bid me to come. And that's a beautiful thing because number one, Peter's thinking is, if it's Jesus, I know the kind of things Jesus says. He says things that are impossible. Can somebody say amen to that? Doesn't Jesus say impossible things to us? And Jesus, all these years of ministry, Peter's got it down now. And he says, Lord, if it's you, bid me to come, because only Jesus, he probably looked back at the guys in the boat. Only Jesus would say, come on out. If it's a ghost, maybe it's not going to happen. But if it's Jesus, he'll say something crazy like, come on out on the water. The water's fine. Come on out. I don't know, but Jesus said, come. And Peter steps down out of the boat and he begins to walk on the water. The moment you and I think about somebody walking on the water, we automatically think of Jesus. But that's nothing for him to walk on the water. But it is something for Peter to walk on the water. And this is an encouraging thing because in the moment of despair, Peter's doing the impossible. But listen, mark it down, and I'll repeat it several times tonight. You need to hear this. The reason why Jesus asked Peter to come down out of the boat and join him was not for Peter to be a water walker. That's not the point. Do you think God's interested in people walking on water? Have you ever wanted to walk on water? We've all wanted to walk on water. Have you ever thought about it? I'd love to walk on water, I think. It's like walking on a cloud. I'd love to walk on a cloud. Wouldn't that be cool? I don't think God's interested in you and I walking around on a cloud or on the water. That's not the point. What do you get out of walking on water? Bragging rights? I'm Peter, water walker. You know, he has a t-shirt, I walked on water. Jesus isn't interested in walking on water and having us do it, not at all. You know what Jesus is into? Your moment of despair. It's all about you sinking that he's into. The whole lesson was not about walking on water. There wasn't a class. Okay, guys, Peter will be the first one. And then after Peter, Andrew, you're next. So I'll walk on water. You can. No. But the lesson to be learned is all about sinking and how to be rescued from the moment of despair. It's not about walking. It's about being rescued. Jesus knew, listen, you don't want to hear this, but Jesus knew that Peter would sink before Peter ever got out of the water, got out of the boat under the water. He knew that the boy was going to sink. In the moment of despair, Jesus would be there. The Bible says he immediately stretched forth his hand and he rescued Peter right out of the sinking moment of the ocean, of the sea. And what about you and your life and your life's turmoil and tribulation and peril? Oh Lord, it's not about you living a cush, easy life. Anybody can do that. The danger is living life, eventually sinking without Jesus Christ.
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15: And the world is sinking tonight, sinking in emotion, sinking in grief, sinking in pain, sinking in sorrow, disappointment, bitterness. There are many people you and I know, and they're sinking because of the perils of life. They don't know Jesus. But to be able to say to them, you know what, my friend? I heard a message at church the other night about Jesus reaching into your life and rescuing from the situation you're in. Jesus rescues people in despair. He loves that. It causes me to think that Jesus just waits ever so patiently when in the life of someone, difficulties and perils will come. And for some people, it's not the good news that leads somebody to Christ. Sometimes it's not the good news. Sometimes it's the bad news that leads someone to Christ. They come to the end of themselves. What lesson was Peter learning in that moment? When we talk about despair, Webster's dictionary, Webster's 1828 dictionary says of the word despair, hopelessness, a destitution of hope, he says, to have no expectation. That is very, very threatening to me, that definition right there, to have no expectation. Expectation is important to me. The perception or the reality that all hope is lost. Despair is the abandonment of all hope, says Noah Webster. The Greek word for despair means this in the Bible. In 2 Corinthians, mark it down, 2 Corinthians 4:8, Paul says, "For we are hard-pressed on every side and yet not crushed. We are perplexed," he says, "but not in despair." And that word, not in despair, exasperia. You recognize that word? To exasperate. Exasperia. The word means to be at an utter loss, to be despondent, believing that one has become lost. The picture is someone lost at sea. They're swallowed with despair. And you don't have to be lost at sea. And you don't have to be walking on this, on the Sea of Galilee and be sinking to have Jesus rescue you from this tremendous discipline of despair, but you can be caught up in a world that for whatever reasons you think that God has abandoned you or somehow God's not real. I can't think of anybody more helpless and hopeless than a person going through this life believing that there is no God. What a tragedy that is. And so we look at this first point. The discipline of despair is this, number one, is that despair drives us closer to Jesus. Will you write that down? The tendency for us is to run and not even talk about despair. I don't want to talk about it. People might say, I don't want to hear that word. But wait a minute. Because God is real, church, listen tonight. God is real.
12: He is alive, and all of a sudden, despair is not the giant that my emotions are telling me that it is. Tonight, no matter who you might be, you can realize this, that despair can drive you closer to Jesus. And listen, Christians are not exempt from despair. When we get our eyes off of Christ, like Peter got his eyes off of Jesus, he began to sink. He saw how boisterous the waves were. J.C. Ryle in his commentary says that it must have happened as Peter was walking on the water, that as the waves were driving the sea up and down, that Peter began to look at the size of the swells rather than the size of the Savior. And you and I can do that. We can look at all the things that scare us. What scares you tonight? Is it some phobia? That's a Greek word for fear. The Bible says that when we meditate on the perfect love of God, that perfect love casts out all fear. God's love begins to permeate our lives, and it's the reality of his love. It doesn't mean that you're running around with little daisies and flowers and sunshine, happy hearts all over your shirt. That's not what he's talking about. He's talking about the reality of God's love coming into your life and so taking you over that it pushes out all the stuff that's not from God. And fear goes out the window. And you meditate on the love of God for you personally. God's love for you is awesome. I want you to put this picture in your mind. Storms are great things to watch as long as you're safe. And this is a famous picture. You guys have all seen this before. Go ahead and leave it up. I've always asked this question. Did that man know in the doorway that that wave was coming? What if the door was on the other side of that lighthouse? By the way, that lighthouse, I don't know where it is, but I've seen other pictures of it. It's pretty far out in the ocean. I don't even know how they built the thing. There's a man standing there with the door open with the raging ocean around that lighthouse. Storms. Storms are awesome if you're in a safe place. I remember a couple years ago, we were all out at the river with some friends here from this church. We're having a great time. Our kids were with us. Our dogs are out there. We're goofing off, having a great time. This big storm rolls across the desert. We're watching it. Wow. And we're all acting tough. Yeah, it's a great storm. Boy, that's going to be a big storm. Whoa, look at that lightning. Whoa, look at that flash. Wow, it's just rumbling and shaking. And that storm, and you know it's kind of freaky looking when it comes over your head and the clouds are going like this over your head. It's okay. We're all right. You know? And all of a sudden, right over our heads, kaboom! Flat, you know, the flash and the boom at the exact same time. And the static electricity, the hair, woo! And the only smart one in the group was Jeff's golden retriever. She took off screaming and went right through the screen door into the house. We just stood out there and acted like, and actually we didn't act tough. When that happened, we all screamed like little schoolgirls and started running. But you're not supposed to know that part. But what compelled Peter to leave the safety of that boat in the midst of a storm? To him, it had become obvious that being with Jesus was better than being in the boat with the guys. I want to know why. I may be wrong, but I don't think it was this moment of heroic, faith-filled action in Peter's life. I think Peter realized, wait a minute, if that's you, Lord, call me out. They had already been primed by the storm. The storm had tossed them up and down. They were already terrified, and maybe your storms are terrifying you. And then they thought, we saw a ghost. And you think, you know what? This terrible thing in my life is bringing me to the brink of life. I'm almost done with it. Something's going on with Peter, and it's a big deal. So much so that in the blackness of the night, he's going to step out onto the open water. That's not normal. I believe that Peter thought, and Peter was thinking as the others, that they were lost, that this is our moment. But Peter made a great, great move. He'd rather be near Jesus than just hang around with a bunch of guys going down. And that's the key tonight. In the midst of your despair, will you run to Jesus? I don't feel like running. Well, then listen, you're not in despair enough. It's like my mama used to say. She'd say, it's time to eat. I'm not hungry. Well, if you don't eat now, you're not going to eat at all. And then a few hours later, I'm hungry. And my mom was such a tender-hearted thing.
15: and I would abuse her terribly, she'd say, what do you want to eat? And she would make this offer. Well, you can have this and you can have this. I don't want that. I don't want that. Is it me? Do you know kids like that? They do that too. Like, I don't want that. We want this? No, I don't want that. Then my dad would say, then you're not hungry. Dads are great. It's the voice of wisdom. You're not.

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9: Oh, hey, Smiley. That's Smiley. Always nice when he comes by. Who wouldn't want to see a smile? Hey, you're in a hurry. What's up? Oh, yeah, time for a Smiley Spring Mega Tune-Up from R.S. Andrews. 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Andrews Mega Tune-Up? So it's probably smart to get that done before it really gets a workout. 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
1: Hi, this is Mark Findlay with Hope Lives 365. Romans chapter 5 is one of the high points in the book of Romans. In verse 1 it says, "Therefore, having been justified by faith, we have peace with God through our Lord Jesus Christ." One of the things that creates havoc in our lives is guilt. Guilt brings fear, guilt brings worry, guilt brings anxiety. But we come to Jesus, and He pardons our sins. We stand before Him just as if we had never sinned. Through Jesus Christ our Lord, we have peace. But then verse 2 says, "Through whom also we have access by faith into the grace in which we stand and rejoice in the hope of the glory of God." Christ enables us to rejoice because in Him we are saved.
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4: Mostly clear this morning, low in the upper 50s. Sunny later today. It will be breezy with a high in the mid-70s. Clear tonight, low 52. Sunny on Friday, high 80. We warm up this weekend. Mostly sunny both days with our highs in the mid-80s. I'm Georgia WeatherNet meteorologist KJ Allen on Faith Talk Atlanta.
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7: There is something in those who are religious by nature, religious in background, and those who are not yet identified with Christianity or Christ. They both have the same need. There is something deep in us that the apostle has already said in this chapter is the case, and that is we are by nature children of wrath. That we are separated from God by that which takes us another direction than what God has described in His Word. And that's true of absolutely everyone apart from the work of Christ.
8: 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In today's episode, Pastor Brian shares a lesson from Ephesians 2. When from generation to generation there is a pervading need and longing for peace, Dr. Chappell points to the writing of Paul, who provides the answer. It is Christ. You can find this lesson and many others when you visit unlimitedgrace.com. And while you're there, look for Pastor Brian's commentary on the book of Ephesians, which he wrote for the Reformed Expository Commentary series. Dr. Chappell reveals how when we lift our eyes beyond ourselves to share Paul's expansive vision, then we too will join his doxology for God's amazing grace that transforms the world. Let's hear now from Dr. Brian Chappell as he shares the lesson, When Walls Come Tumbling Down.
7: Even if it's not your generation, many of you will know the words. Imagine there's no heaven. It's easy if you try. No hell below us, above us, only sky. Imagine there are no countries. It isn't hard to do. Nothing to kill or die for. And no religion too. The words of John Lennon, putting to melody the perspective of many in our culture, that so much of the violence and the hurt and the pain in our world is caused by people of religion. The problem at the root of so much violence and war and suffering is religion. And of course, you don't just have to turn to songs to find that. The so-called four horsemen of the new atheism: Christopher Hitchens, Richard Dawkins, Sam Harris, Daniel Dennett, have made plain their understanding that the great problems in the world that we are facing are religious in origin. And since 9/11, there have been lots of people who have rallied to their side to say they must be right. After all, look at all the problems in the world that are caused by religion. And you could point to radical Islam and radical Hinduism and radical Christianity in Northern Ireland. And I must say that what these intellectuals say seems to make a lot of sense. Isn't religion the cause of so much of the problems? If we just end religion, we would end the war and have peace. Now, despite kind of the intellectual horsepower behind that argument, I would have to tell you, it's not the common perception that an end of religion is actually what's going to bring peace among us. The more common perspective is that the blend of religions is what's going to bring peace. If people just recognize it's all the same God, if they would just stop, you know, kind of fighting among each other about whose God has priority and recognize it's just basically all the same God, that viewpoint articulated in what is now the notorious seventh grade social studies book known as Across the Centuries, a widely used textbook distributed by Houghton Mifflin that simply says this: the God that Muhammad believed in, Allah, is the same God of other monotheistic religions like Judaism and Christianity. I mean, the view common in our culture expressed not just by educators and academics, but by artists and often our political leaders is that we just have to put aside the differences. It's all the same God. Not recognizing, of course, if you ever say that, that all the distinctions of the religions that people have held by the millions for centuries aren't really important, that supposed tolerance is actually one of the most intolerant things you can say, as though people's distinctives and what they believe in just is irrelevant. They just don't know better than us smart, intelligent people. But even if you struggle over the arguments, what is the answer of a Christian to either those who say that real peace will come either by the end of religion or by the blend of religions? The Apostle Paul is actually answering that question in this portion of Scripture, in which he is saying that real peace comes not by the end of religion, not by the blend of religion, but by the blood of Christ. That the peace required in all of our hearts, between us and God, and between us and one another in this world, is actually a consequence of what Christ will do when he reigns in us. After all, if you look at verse 17, it says what Christ's purpose was. He came, verse 17 says, and preached peace to you who were far off, and peace to those who were near. Christ came to preach peace to those who were far off. We already know from the chapter that that's from the Gentiles, the people who were other nations than the covenant people. And he came to preach peace to those who were near, to the covenant people, to the chosen, the elect, the Jews. Paul is saying Christ came for them all, Jew and Gentile. Now, what that is saying is first establishing that there's no difference in their need. And what we're being made to see is, as hard as it is to face, the beast in us all and the peace for us all. If Christ had to come for those who were far and those who were near, then they both have the need of Christ. There is something in those who are religious by nature, religious in background, and those who are not yet identified with Christianity or Christ. They both have the same need. There is something deep in us that the apostle has already said in this chapter is the case, and that is we are by nature children of wrath, that we are separated from God by that which takes us another direction than what God has described in his word. And that's true of absolutely everyone apart from the work of Christ. And it's recognition of that beast within that actually is the beginning of peace for all. The beast within was described some years ago in the book Vanishing Grace by Philip Yancey, in which he talked about the experience of a soldier who at the end of World War II was involved in the liberation of Dachau, the Nazi concentration camp. And that soldier describes his experience of being taken to a boxcar and finding bodies stacked neatly like pieces of wood, some alive and some dead. And under orders then to take them and put them in proper places that were designated. But as he and some others were taking the bodies out of the boxcar, which he described as indescribably light, one of the soldiers was told by the captain, "I want you to escort these 12 SS troops who were responsible for this camp to an interrogation center." And that soldier who was urged to take the 12 troops of the SS over to the interrogation center agreed to do it. But soon after he had left the boxcar, the soldiers who were still unloading the bodies heard machine gun fire. And just a few seconds later, Chuck coming back by with a grin on his face saying, "They all tried to run away." What was described next was the harder thing to say. The soldier who was still unloading bodies said, "I had a nauseating fear that then gripped me. The fear was that my captain might call on me next to escort the next body of SS guards to the interrogation center. I had a dread fear that what Chuck had done, I would now do. The beast that was in those guards was now apparent in me." And he said it was the recognition of the beast within his own heart that led that day to his resolve to become a pastor. Because he said, "Until that day, I had never seen absolute evil, not just in others, but in me. And when I saw that absolute evil in me as well as in others, I knew I had to be a part of something that would fight that evil." Which meant he needed the Lord Jesus and to be the champion of his cause in the world. He needed to be the champion of peace against that evil that he even saw within himself. Now, why did I say seeing the beast within is actually essential to the peace that we would have with one another as well as with our Lord? Because it's the recognition that there but for the grace of God go I that unites us with people who sometimes seem very different from us. That we are willing to work with people, to love people, to embrace people who might seem to be very foreign to us in their understanding of the gospel, their lifestyle, their walk away from God. Because we recognize that prejudice and pride and haughtiness have no place in those who say, "Whatever beast is in you, I recognize was in me too, apart from the work of Christ. I do not stand apart. I do not stand above. There but for the grace of God go I. I'm just like you."
9: 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The Apostle Paul wrote the letter to the Ephesians to declare God's plan that the gospel of Jesus Christ would reach the world through weak and sinful people like you and me. 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
7: It's the recognition that there but for the grace of God go I, that unites us with people who sometimes seem very different from us. That we are willing to work with people, to love people, to embrace people, who might seem to be very foreign to us in their understanding of the gospel, their lifestyle, their walk away from God. Because we recognize that prejudice and pride and haughtiness have no place in those who say, whatever beast is in you, I recognize was in me too, apart from the work of Christ. I do not stand apart. I do not stand above. There but for the grace of God go I. I'm just like you. It's that ability to somehow see with the eyes of the gospel who I am as well as who others are that gives me the ability to begin to relate to people eye to eye and not looking down the nose. But beyond that, remember, Christ came to preach peace, which means he's preaching to me despite the beast in my heart. And if I recognize that this Christ has come to proclaim peace to my heart despite the fact that there's a beast within me, then I begin to love him. And if I love him for his peace toward me, then I will love those that he loves. Something begins to change in us when we recognize I'm not better than other people, but have simply been loved by a Savior through no goodness in myself. That now I want others to know that goodness. It changes us in ways that are hard to express. I think of Kathy and me living on the seminary campus that Johann mentioned earlier for 25 years or so. And in that Christian bubble where we lived on a Christian campus among Christian students studying for the ministry, and I taught them. I mean, day after day, I'm relating primarily only to Christians, highly committed Christians. And then in my last years at the seminary, being chancellor and having the opportunity to move to where my children were in the inner city of St. Louis, and to live to people next door who'd been imprisoned, who were different ethnicities from us, to shop among those who were of different sexual orientation. And I don't exactly know how to express to you what happened to Kathy and me, how we talked at times, how we felt like we could breathe again. Like there was the opportunity for the gospel to be expressed from us, how we actually took joy in having the opportunity to say, I can now express the gospel in new and fresh ways to actually rejoice in the opportunities that God was providing. Not to rejoice in the sin around us, but to rejoice that we could now truly, really love lost people. Not just feel it was our duty to take the gospel to them, but if we profoundly and really believe that we were no different than they, that Christ had come to rescue us and he could rescue them too, that in ways we could not quite express, we begin to feel that God was giving us opportunity to love people for the sake of the gospel. And we felt, as I said again, like we could breathe again the true reality of the gospel beyond the confines of our Christian bubble. Is that God's calling for us? I mean, does he really expect us to express his peace to those who are far off according to the words of the gospel? We begin to see it as Paul not only describes that Christ came to preach peace to those near and far, but he says in verse 18, for through him, we both have access through the Spirit to the Father. We both have access, those far and those near, both have access in the Spirit to the Father. We won't understand what that verse is all about until we first understand what access means and then who's supposed to get it. The word access in the scriptures here is actually a word for permission to enter a throne room. We both, those far and near, have access to the Father. And so already the apostle has said in verse 6 of this chapter what that means, that we already are seated with Christ in heavenly places, that we have access because of our union with Christ, faith in him, to heaven itself. And as God has already seated Christ in a position of affection and favor and privilege, so those who are united to Christ have access to the throne room of God. That's why we can pray boldly, God help, because I have access to the Father. But there's more going on. As the language unfolds, the apostle is reminding us we have access because the walls of hostility have been broken down. If you were here last week, you may remember, I talked a little bit about what those walls of hostility were about. Do you remember? There were the outer courts in the ancient temple for the Gentiles. And there were the inner courts where the Jews could go. a sign between the outer court and the inner court. What was the sign saying? You cross here and you die. There was this wall of hostility, and that has been broken down. And now when the apostle says we have access in the Spirit to the Father, it's more than just palace language. We're beginning to understand temple languages here as well. But it's through Christ in the Spirit that we have access to the Father. Do you hear the Trinitarian reference? In Christ, in the Spirit, to the Father. There's only one place that the temple would fully exhibit that Trinitarian presence of God. That was not in the outer court or the inner court. Where was it? In the Holy of Holies. If we both, Jew and Gentile, would actually have access to the Holy of Holies, which of course happened when Christ died and the barrier was broken down between God and man, and in that miraculous event, the veil between the inner court and the Holy of Holies was rent from top to bottom, and the fire on the altar went out, and suddenly what happened was we had access to the Holy of Holies, so much so that in Romans 5, the apostle says, we now have access to the grace in which we now stand. Even in the Old Testament, when the great high priest went into the Holy of Holies, he crawled in. Can't get before the glory and the holiness of God, even standing on my own feet. But now, through Christ, who has taken away the hostility between us and God, we now enter into the holiness of God in the grace in which we now stand. It's the place of privilege. It's the place of honor. And the amazing thing the apostle is saying here in verse 18 is, and we both have access. Gentile and Jew. Different nations, different languages, different peoples, different ethnicities. We all have access by the work of Christ to the beauty and the glory of God. For the Jews, that was practically incomprehensible, that a Gentile could be with a Jew in the presence of God. But God is here declaring, it is my purpose to deal with the both of you, Jew and Gentile. How does that make you feel? I got just a sense of it when I was a child, 5 boys in my family growing up, and soccer was not yet the popular sport that it is now, which means for us as a family, it was all baseball. All summer long, into the fall, even early spring, it was all baseball. Now, with 5 boys, of course, you're often going to your brother's games, which means what? You are bored to tears, right? And so always, you know, as you're going to so many games through the summer, you're finding means of distraction. I can remember a particular summer night when I was with a friend and we were watching one of my brother's games, but in distraction, we began to find that dirt that is on ball fields across the South, right, had just been pulverized by so many games that it was the finest, softest powder. And some of you know what you can do against the night sky when the stadium lights are shining. You take a Dixie cup and you fill it up with the dirt, right? Right? And you crimp it at the top but leave one little hole. And then you take that Dixie cup and you throw it across this. It looks like a rocket going across the sky with the dirt falling out of it. And we were probably doing that for 15 or 20 minutes until I saw my friend just get so excited. He threw it in direction, and even as he was throwing it, I said, oh no, you know, because not only is he thrown in a different direction, the wind had changed, which meant as the dirt was falling out of the cup, it was being blown onto the stands where my father sat. And as he wiped the dirt off of him, he looked at us. I could see wrath. And he pointed my direction, and he did one of these. So I, you know, kind of gathered up all the courage in me. I started walking toward my father, but my father shook his head. No. He pointed to my friend, too. He said, I am going to deal with the two of you together. We got to the stands, and my father said, I want you to stop that. Now, here's some money for a coat. Go get one. We were amazed. Now, this is an imperfect example because there's no justice being applied. I know that. Okay? except for all the wrath that my father is now experiencing, the crowd now looking at him with absolute frown and rage that we're not in trouble. But what's happening to my friend and to me? We are high-fiving and hugging one another and saying, this is great. We have been shown mercy together. One of the church fathers of the ancient church says, when the Apostle Paul says, those both far and near are being given access to the Father, it is like an object of clay and an object of rust being put together and coming out as an object of gold. It's dirt out of the ground and corroded rust, the dirt as in the pagan religions, the rust as in the rusty Jews, no longer corroded, corrupted by their own faith rather than by the faith of God himself. And God putting them together and saying, as I deal with you together, you're gold.
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14: But what they really need from the Christian community is this understanding of we are going to show you compassion.
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15: Yeah.
14: But we're reaching in. We are trying to get in her shoes and say, let's go through it together. 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How can I help you before you make this decision? 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And let's also look at the future of what your life could be.
15: Hear more at familyminute.org.
16: This is Albert Moeller for townhall.com. With the background of Russia's invasion and ongoing war against Ukraine, recently this astounding headline from the BBC. Quote, Putin says he thinks Ukraine conflict coming to an end. Now for perspective, just consider last weekend's annual Victory Day parade in Moscow. It commemorates the end of World War II. What's notable this year is not what happened, but what didn't happen. Russia couldn't afford to hold the parade as usual because Ukraine, as it turns out, has been so ingenious and so aggressive with its use of drones that Putin couldn't afford to hold that kind of military parade. It would have been one giant magnet for a massive undertaking and attack by Ukraine. This is a game changer. Russia has now lost 350,000 men. If you're a strong man, an autocrat in this kind of system, you have to appear strong and invincible. You can't be a political strongman and a leader that gets into this kind of quagmire. Putin is running out of time. Russians know it, and Vladimir Putin knows it.
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4: Mostly clear this morning, low in the upper 50s. Sunny later today. It will be breezy with a high in the mid-70s. Clear tonight, low 52. Sunny on Friday, high 80. We warm up this weekend. Mostly sunny both days with our highs in the mid-80s. I'm Georgia WeatherNet meteorologist KJ Allen on Faith Talk Atlanta.
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0: In a self-centered, self-promoting world, how is it possible for a husband to love his wife in a way that glorifies God? Alistair Begg points us to the perfect role model today on Truth for Life as he continues his series titled The Christian Family. We're studying Colossians chapter 3, focusing on verse 19.
1: The Lordship of Jesus Christ is then to be on display, not simply in the church as it gathers, but is to be on display in the home life of the members of the church. That's the hard part. You can get away with a lot here on a Sunday or whenever day you want to be together. And quite frankly, so can I. But I have to go home. I said to somebody tonight, I don't know whether it'd be better to have no wife than to have a wife and to have to preach on the role of a husband. You don't think I get up here like, yeah, I get a free pass. No, I go home. And I came from a home. And so do you. Because at home, for better or for worse, one is oneself. Yeah. We have to take seriously what the Bible is conveying. Earlier, we noted that for the wife to submit to her husband in this way is somewhat necessarily conditioned, if you like, and conditioned significantly by the demand which then follows here in verse 19. So, wives, you submit to your husbands as is fitting in the Lord, and husbands, you love your wives and don't be harsh with them. This is the two pieces, if you like, of the puzzle. That's why we read 1 Peter 3. That's why we read Ephesians chapter 5. So you have submission and you have love. Now, we might ponder why it is that these things are set in juxtaposition to one another in this way. I think it may be because, if we are honest, we understand the particular susceptibility of each member in marriage, namely the susceptibility of the wife to chafe and push back under the leadership of her husband, and the susceptibility of the husband to seek to abuse his leadership role in giving direction to the family and seeking to love his wife. Now, again, I'm going to keep saying this because it is so vitally important that these admonitions are not culturally bound. They are permanently valid. And the countercultural element to what Paul is writing here, countercultural in his day, before we even think about it in our own, is what he has to say concerning the love that a husband is to show. All of those ethical codes, whether Greek or Roman or Judaistic, would all have very clear building blocks for how the family should fit together. What would be so striking to people who were familiar with these kind of ethical demands was what he says here. This is what husbands are to do. Husbands, you are to love your wives, to love your wives. You who are the beloved of God, up there in verse 12, put on then as God's chosen ones, holy and beloved. That's the same verb, actually, agapao. It's agape. You who are beloved are to put on love in verse 14. And if you want to really know where the hit will come, why don't you put it on in relationship to your wife at home? Now, let's just acknowledge that he puts this both positively and negatively. Positively, to love your wife means that we must do sacrificially. The model, the measure of a husband's love is to be Jesus' love for his people. Couldn't we have made it a little harder? Husbands, love your wives as Christ loved the church. When Paul writes in Philippians 2, in that amazing passage about Christ, who did not think equality with God something to be grasped, but made himself of no reputation. In that context, Paul makes these exhortations. In humility, count others better than yourselves. Look out for the interests of others rather than your own. And remember, when you're tempted to say, but I don't want to do that, that your example is Jesus, who was prepared to give up himself sacrificially, even to death on a cross. So in other words, the love that a husband is to give to his wife is actually extending the love that he has for himself to embrace her as well. Now, we have to think that out, because this comes back again to the Genesis 2 passage, doesn't it? That in some profound way, a man's wife is part and parcel of his living frame. Yes, she has a unique personality. Yes, she is a separate entity, and so on. But somehow, in a way that is both mystical and yet real, this reality that exists between us is like nothing else in the entire world, and the closest thing that we can come to it is when we think in gospel terms, in atonement terms, in terms of the union of Christ with his people. This, of course, has huge ramifications for all of our fiddling around with divorces and separations and trying to find excuse clauses and escape clauses to run away from things, as if somehow or another we just have joined in a casual relationship with each other, which if it goes south on us, we can always break it up and move on to somewhere else. Oh, no, you can't. Oh, no, you can't. And the reason that Jesus makes an exception is so that we would understand that he is not providing loopholes in every other area that we try to contrive. That's why he says, you got one shot at it, and this is it. One flesh. One flesh. Some kind of mystical reality. Now, what do we mean when we say that we love as we love our own flesh? Well, listen to this. No one, unless he is psychotic, or at least unbalanced, hates his own body. True. I mean, you're going to get up in the morning, take your shaving razor and try and cut yourself with it. I mean, if you cut yourself, you go, oh, that was a mistake. Then you call for your wife. Could you please help me? So could you please submit by getting me, all right? To which she says, is that an order or suggested? We'll just leave that alone for now. No one, unless he's psychotic or at least unbalanced, hates his own body. For a husband not to love his wife, who has become one flesh with him, is not simply to be a poor husband, it is to be a dysfunctional Christian. That pretty well says it, doesn't it? Now, if you want it more quaintly, in the 19th century, and whether you do or you don't, you're about to receive it, this is Charles Hodge. Married love is as much a dictate of nature as self-love, and it is just as unnatural for a man to hate his wife as it would be for him to hate himself or his own body. A man may have a body which does not altogether suit him. Okay. He may wish it were handsomer, healthier, stronger, or more active, but still, it is his body. It is himself. And he feeds it and cherishes it as tenderly as if it were the best and most lovely in the world. So a man may have a wife whom he could wish to be better or more beautiful or more agreeable. Still, she is his wife. And by the constitution of nature and the ordinance of God, a part of himself, in rejecting her or abusing her, he violates the laws of nature as well as the laws of God. Sacrificially and also exclusively. For a husband to love his wife in this way involves sacrifice, and it also recognizes the exclusive nature of what's going on. In the same way that the love of Jesus for the church is an exclusive love, so the husband's affection for his wife is also to be marked by exclusivity. In other words, the relationship I have with my wife, I sustain with no one else. And neither must any one of us. Richard Baxter, I mentioned him already, in the middle of that big book, he gives directions both to husbands and wives. He says it is our common duty to maintain these things, and he says to help to keep conjugal chastity and fidelity and to avoid all unseemly and immodest conduct. Boy, if that isn't a kind of
2: That's, have anybody under the age of 112 is looking for a dictionary in relationship to those words. The idea of conjugal chastity and fidelity being a common duty, and the notion of unseemly and immodest conduct. It's amazing, isn't it? I mean, the entire advertising world is based on unseemly and immodest conduct. I say that with great respect to all the advertising people here. I don't mean to throw you all under the bus. But we can go from Baxter in the 17th century to Men's Health magazine in 1996. You see why it's important to keep files? Can you believe this? Listen to this. This is Men's Health, 1996. He's writing to men, whoever he is. The key is to make your mind monogamous. When you've promised to drink only from one spring, its water will be sweet. Surely, when a woman knows that she is it for you, that she is the Alpha and Omega of your erotic world, she will be emboldened by it. So whether you want 17th century Baxter or 20th century Men's Health, let's be absolutely clear that the exclusivity of the marriage bond is not up for debate or for option. And it is imperative that we recognize this. I know that you're not impressed by most of my quotes, but this is Baby, I'm Down to My Last Teardrop This Time, by that little lady who was involved with Glen Campbell for a while. Can't remember her name, doesn't matter. But it begins like this. They said, your love, life's in trouble in a magazine I read, when the one you love is hanging off of his side of the bed. Okay, that's that little lady. This is Charles Bridges. Tender, well-regulated domestic affection is the best defense against the vagrant desires of unlawful passion. Now, you don't need me to interpret that for you. This is biblical. You can read it in 1 Corinthians 7 for yourselves in the first 5 verses. And in the time that I have been in pastoral ministry, it is not an uncommon story to discover that the seeds and the roots of declension, not simply in the physical realm, but in the entire notion of a one flesh union within marriage, can be traced to a downright selfishness in relationship to that very area of life. So Men's Health gets it. The 17th century gets it. And if we're honest, we get it too. Now, I spent too long on that, just a word or two on the negative side. Husbands, love your wives. How shall we do it? Well, we will do it sacrificially. We must do it exclusively, and we mustn't be harsh with them. The basic verb here means to make bitter or to make sour. Hence the paraphrase that I quoted earlier from J.B. Phillips, don't allow bitterness or resentment to spoil your marriage. Now, it's an important word, isn't it? Because if we're not alert to this, or even if we are alert to it, but tempted to disregard it, it is possible for us as husbands to cultivate, amongst other things that we would like to be rid of, a harsh tone, fueled by bitterness, a sourness, which may stem from a sense of disappointment. Often a disappointment with ourselves that is disguised by explaining how disappointed we are with everything else and everyone else. I'm disappointed with life. I'm disappointed with expectations. I have unrealistic ideals for my wife and how she should be. And before we know it, suddenly we have slipped into a tone that is certainly not conducive to anybody saying, wow, look how these people love each other. Now, this requirement, of course, is necessary. C.S. Lewis, if the home is to be a means of grace, it must be a place of rules. The alternative to rule is not freedom, but the often unconscious tyranny of the most selfish member in the house. Oh, and may I say, not in a shy way. Oh, no. No, not me. I did it my way. Yeah, there's the problem for some of us. Our husbandly role of loving our wives is not to be exercised harshly, selfishly, but lovingly, which will mean, at least in part, being prepared to put my wife's interests ahead of my own, being prepared to recognize that I don't need to have the last word in every conversation, and recognizing that we come to this as husbands, as do our wives in verse 18, in the awareness that the framework is laid out in such a way that entering into it by God's help, we may rejoice in it. It's a biblical framework. It's a permanent framework. It's a universal framework. And one of the reasons that we need the big family to help us with our wee family is because of our own personal blind spots. Our own personal blind spots. We all have them. We don't really want to deal with them. And so we are adept at hiding them until somebody might be prepared to come along and point them out to us. This kind of thing. This is just from a novel. I made a note of it a long time ago. And this is an observation that is being made by a character in the novel. The wife. A real relationship is based on trust and understanding. The sharing of little things. Moments of happiness and laughter. Realizing you've both just had the same thought, or were about to say the same thing. James and I, that's her husband in the novel, James and I shared nothing, except for the same space. And even that, less and less often. I grew to realize that his emotions were without substance. His obsession was with himself, not me. He'd be telling me about some big contract he'd signed, some export deal to the U.S. And I'd realize he was watching his own reflection in the window as he told me, playing to his own imagined gallery, posing for photographs that weren't being taken. He was in love with the idea of me, but I was just another trophy in a life that was all about him. Oh, you say, there you have it, huh? Yeah, well, we all have it, if we're honest. I'm loath to tell you this. Maybe I told you before, in which case it won't matter, because I've already done it. But talking in terms of blind spots, I can't forget, it's a long time ago now, and a long way away from here, I was out playing golf with somebody. And in the course of the conversation, in just routine conversation, he said to me, Alistair, can I say something to you? Which is usually, that's not usually going to be something like, hey, you're the finest person I've ever met. So you got to be prepared if you're going to say yes to it, to be prepared for it. And so I said, yeah. And he said, well, I got to tell you this. You're awfully hard on your wife. I said, really? He said, yeah. He said, you finish her sentences. When you are in the room, her personality is quashed. When you are out of the room, we all realize who she is, what she has, and what she means. He said, I'm telling you that because I care about you and I care about her. And I tell you, I don't share that with you to impress you. It pains me yet. I say to you again, I don't know if it would be easier to have no wife or to have a wife and to have to deal with Colossians 3 and verse 19.
0: 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And the book is our way of saying thanks for your support of this Bible teaching ministry. 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The author writes, "I love that the Bible uses the family as a metaphor for God's gracious relationship with us. I want your family and the way you feel about it to be a beautiful model of the gospel. 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
11: This is Ann Graham Lotz with Daily Light for Daily Living. The Apostle Paul described the last generation of human history as godless individuals who produce godless families that produce a godless society that actually infests the church. Paul describes in 2 Timothy 3:5 the church as having a form of godliness but denying its power.

0: Every day we hear about horrific acts perpetrated by brutal people with no self-control. There seems to be no respect for human life or recognition of human dignity. The treacherous killing of the unborn goes on underneath the surface of our conscious awareness. May God have mercy on us. Listen to me. Our culture is on a free fall of moral and spiritual bankruptcy, and it's provoking the judgment of God. I wonder, could the blame fall on churches that are hiding the light under a bushel of political correctness as they compromise the gospel? Jesus is the only way to God. He is Savior, He is Lord, and He is coming. This is Ann Graham Lotz.
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2: Plenty of sunshine today. We'll be a little breezy with our high in the mid-70s. Tonight, clear, low 52. Sunny tomorrow, high in the low 80s. We continue to warm up this weekend. Mostly sunny Saturday, high 86. Sunday, partly cloudy, high 86. I'm Georgia WeatherNet meteorologist KJ Allen on Faith Talk Atlanta.
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5: You and I, who are a part of the body of Jesus Christ, who know and love the Lord Jesus Christ, who are in His church, who have been saved, been born again, are simply responding to the divine decree of the eternal God made before the world began.
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7: C.S. Lewis said that Christians can be like children who would rather make mud pies in a slum than play at a lovely beach. In other words, they may settle for measly joys, not realizing there's something much, much better. The question is, are you doing what C.S. Lewis described? Are you putting too much focus on earning money and developing your career and building relationships, things that aren't necessarily wrong, but they don't even compare to the riches Christ offers? How do you take hold of the untold wealth that's yours if you're a Christian? John MacArthur helps you answer that life-changing question in his current series on Grace to You. It's titled, Richer Than You Think. And now here's the lesson.
5: Fathers, we approach your word. We are humbled. We feel less than adequate to deal with these grandiose and glorious truths that are beyond us. We are reminded that the secret things belong to the Lord. We are reminded that your ways are higher than our ways, that we cannot understand all things. And yet, Father, we ask that the Spirit of God would give us a measure of understanding for the deep things of the Word, and that it might be the voice of God that speaks and the power of the Spirit of God who delineates and applies the truth. To that end, we seek thee in this time. In Christ's name, amen. We're looking at Ephesians 1, Ephesians chapter 1. We're not going to consider a lengthy passage, but a brief one. But the depth of the passage demands that we dig in. And I hope you have your thinking cap on. You're not going to be able to operate on half of your cylinders this morning. You're going to have to function on all of them because of the depth of what we want to say out of the Word of God. We're looking at verses 4 through 6a of Ephesians 1, and I'll read them just to give you a setting for your thoughts. According as He hath chosen us in Him before the foundation of the world, that we should be holy and without blame before Him. In love, having predestinated us unto the adoption of sons by Jesus Christ to Himself, according to the good pleasure of His will, to the praise of the glory of His grace. And we'll stop right there. There is a unity in the church that is more than just the unity of a common agreement on a philosophy or a religion. It is the unity of a commonness in life. The common eternal life of God pulses through the soul of every believer. And we are tied together. 1 Corinthians 6:17, he that is joined to the Lord is one spirit. Therefore, all that are joined to the Lord are one spirit with one another. The emphasis of Ephesians, then, is that we are a body. Now, in the theology of the body, which is basically what Paul deals with in the first three chapters of Ephesians, the practice of the body in the last three, but in the theology of the body, Paul begins by taking us into eternity past to see how God designed it. Now, I want you to note something. God's purpose for the body is that it would manifest uniformly, totally, completely, corporately, Jesus Christ. That's the intention. We are, as a body, to manifest Christ in the world. I call the incarnation body one and the church body two. God manifest in the flesh in Jesus Christ. God manifest in the flesh through his church. We are Christ in the world. We are involved in a manifestation of Jesus Christ individually and corporately. For example, all the gifts that are listed in Romans 12 were true of Jesus Christ and his ministry. So that what you have in those spiritual gifts is the re-manifestation of Christ in the corporate church. We are to be one in him. It says in 4:13, until we come to the measure of the stature of the fullness of Christ, the world should see Jesus Christ in us. Composite Christ-likeness. Now, this tremendous master plan, this tremendous concept by God, this great plan, Paul says, was begun in eternity past, before time, before creation, before anybody existed. In the free and independent and sovereign will of God, he set the plan in motion. The body was formed in eternity past. That's the message of chapter 1, verses 3 to 14. I want you to look at it with me. Chapter 1, verses 3 to 14. Now, we're just taking 4 through 6a, because that's where we've begun. 4 through 6a. After a brief introduction in the first two verses, in which Paul introduces himself and greets them in the common greeting, grace and peace, he then launches into that great doxology in verse 3, blessed be the God and Father of our Lord Jesus Christ, who hath blessed us with all spiritual blessings in the heavenlies in Christ. It's just a doxology, and really he can't help but praise God because of what he's about to say. You see, it's literally a knockout to Paul that God has designed this entire thing before the world began, and he's a part of it. I mean, I know how I feel when I think somebody likes me. I know how I feel when I know somebody loves me. But to imagine that the eternal God of the universe designed me into a plan before time began is an overwhelming thought. A plan that would ultimately culminate in me living with him in his house forever. Incredible thought. Listen, being a Christian is a super thing. God designed it before the world began. And once Paul gets this doxology rolling in verse 3, he can't stop, and he rolls right on and never puts a period in the Greek sentence until the end of verse 14. 202 words in a row without a period. He just rolls, it's like a snowball going downhill, and it just picks up more glistening glory as it goes, as he thinks about this master plan in eternity. Now, there are three elements to the master plan. First element is what you'd call election. From verses 4 to 6. The second element is what we call redemption, from verses 6 to 11. And the third one, inheritance, verses 12 to 14. So we find then that there are three phases to this master plan. There is God's election. There is the working out of redemption, which results in this incredible inheritance. That's God's master plan. Now, I want us to look at just the first section, the section built around the concept of election. And I realize that the doctrine of election is a doctrine that's hard to be understood. And we must remember Deuteronomy 29:29, secret things belong to the Lord, and Isaiah says that his ways are higher than our ways. We have to rest in that because we're not going to be able to understand this. And I don't want you to get your head scrambled. I just want you to stay with the biblical text, okay? But here we go. Seven elements are here indicated in this concept of election. It has seven aspects or elements. The first one is the method. The method of election, which I call sovereign selection. Sovereign selection. That is the method. God had a method by which he chose. Sovereign selection. Verse 4. According, and the according links up with the praise of verse 3. The reason he's praising God in verse 3 is because God is the one who did this. As he hath chosen. He hath chosen. Now, there you're introduced to the method by which God formed his body in eternity past. Simple, independent, unaffected, sovereign choice. God simply chose by sovereign will by sovereign decree. He chose those who were to be the members of his body, totally apart from the will of any man, totally apart from any human consideration, and purely on the basis of his own will. Notice at the end of verse 5, according again to the good pleasure of what? His will. His will. Verse 9, according to his good pleasure, which he hath purposed in himself. Verse 11, according to the purpose of him who worketh all things after the counsel of his own will. Now you get the message, right? God freely, independently, unaffected by any human work or any human choice, chose us to be included in his body. Just to reiterate the emphasis here, look with me at the first chapter of the Gospel of John and verse 11. John's Gospel, chapter 1, verse 11. And you remember that this great statement was said in reference to the rejection of Israel, of their Messiah. Verse 11, he came unto his own, and what? His own received him not. He came unto his own things, and his own people received him not. But in spite of the majority, there was the minority. As many as received him, to them he gave power to become the children of God, even to them that believe on his name. And there's the human part of it, faith, believing. But look at 13. Who were born again, not of blood. That is, you're not a Christian because you were born into the Jewish race, right? Not of blood. You can't inherit it. Nor of the will of the flesh, nor of the will of man, but what? Of God. See, salvation is of God. And as many as received, received because they believed, because the will of God, in fact, infected their depravity with faith. It even says in Ephesians 2, 8, 9, for by grace are you saved through faith, that not of yourselves. That even is a gift of God, saving faith. And so it is that God chooses, not according to human will, but according to his own will. The word eklego in verse 4 means to pick out for himself. It's reflexive. God chose for himself those who would be a part of his family. In 2 Timothy 1:9, it says, God who hath saved us, called us with a holy calling, not according to our works, but according to his own purpose and grace, listen to this, which was given us in Christ Jesus before the world began. Literally incredible. You and I who are a part of the body of Jesus Christ, who know and love the Lord Jesus Christ, who are in his church, who have been saved, been born again, are simply responding to the divine decree of the eternal God made before the world began. Nobody's a Johnny-come-lately in the body of Christ. Everybody was master planned in because there is a vital area of responsibility that no one else can fulfill, and because there is a unique purpose which God has designed in his own love to place upon you, some special and eternal blessing. Now, it's all of God. If we had anything to do with it, then verse 3 would say, blessed be us. Blessed be us. But we don't. Our praise is to God because he's done it all. Now, some people will always say, well, John, I don't believe in that election stuff. I believe that everybody chooses. Well, the Bible teaches that too. Jesus said, you will not come unto me that you might have life. Isaiah said, come, come and buy, come and drink. Revelation 22, Jesus says, come, whosoever will, let him come. Romans chapter 10 says, whosoever believes on the name of the Lord shall be saved. Whosoever shall call upon the name of the Lord shall be saved. Whosoever, everywhere in the Bible. You say, but how can you have God choosing and a bunch of whosoevers? I don't know. I have no idea how you can have them, but you have to have them because they're both in the Bible. And you let God resolve the problem. But I'll tell you one thing. I don't care what your theological background is. You believe in the sovereignty of God. If you're a Christian, I'll prove it to you. You say, oh, no, I don't. Yeah, you do. It's easy to prove. You ready for this? Do you pray? Say, yes, I pray. Every day. To whom do you pray? God. Why? Well, because God is the source of all good things. See? You believe in the sovereignty of God. Every How many? Every good and perfect gift. How many? Every comes down from whom? The Father of lights, in whom there is no variableness or shadow of turning. All of it comes from him, and you seek him for it. And in prayer, you're asking for things and you're giving thanks for things. Why? Because you recognize that God is the source of all these things. You see, prayer for the Christian is not an attempt to con God. It's not to try to force God's hand. It is a humble acknowledgement of dependence on his sovereign will. We pray for somebody who's ill and invariably say, Lord, we'd like so-and-so to be made well, but your will be done. We acknowledge he is sovereign. We even were told by Jesus to say this, give us this day our what? Our daily bread is even dependent on his sovereignty. Now, if God is sovereign in all things in our lives, then God is no less sovereign in salvation. And I'll show you two other reasons why I think everybody believes in God's sovereignty. Number one reason is that you thank God for your salvation, right? You don't go to God and say, God, I hope you appreciate the intellect that I have. I hope you realize that of all the options, I have chosen you. You don't say that to God. That's ridiculous. You didn't save yourself. When you talk to God about your salvation, you thank him, don't you? Because you know it was him. I'll tell you another way to look at it. When you love somebody that's not a Christian and you've presented Christ to them, what do you do? What do you do for that person? You pray for them, don't you? You pray. Why do you pray for them? Because you know that the source of salvation is whom? Is God. By virtue of prayer in general, by virtue of thanking God for your salvation, by virtue of praying for someone else's salvation, you are constantly acknowledging who is sovereign, you see. You see, you really believe in the sovereignty of God, you just don't know that you do. J.I. Packer, in his book, Evangelism and the Sovereignty of God, says this. Listen carefully to this. What is true is that all Christians believe in divine sovereignty, but some are not aware they do, and mistakenly imagine and insist that they reject it. What causes this odd state of affairs? This is what he said. The root cause is the same as in most cases of error in the church. The intrusion of rationalistic speculation, the passion for systematic consistency, a reluctance to recognize the existence of mystery and let God be wiser than men, and the consequent subjecting of Scripture to the supposed demands of human logic. End quote. Boy, that's so good. What he's saying is that we can't stand tension. We can't stand a paradox. We can't say the Bible teaches sovereignty and it also teaches choice. I can't handle it. So our perverse mind says we must be like God. So we harmonize in the middle and destroy both. We're really dealing with depravity. And what happens is that you get people who want to systematize the Bible, and they systematize it so it all fits together, and what just fits beautifully into their system, and if it doesn't fit the way they want, they explain it a new way, and they remove all the mystery, and God is no longer really mysterious in the Word of God. They've reduced it all to a system, and in so doing, they've eliminated much of its truth. Packer goes on. He says, people see that the Bible teaches man's responsibility for his actions. They do not see how this is consistent with the sovereign lordship of God over those actions. They are not content to let the two truths live side by side as they do in the Scripture, but they jump to the conclusion that in order to uphold the biblical truth of human responsibility, they are bound to reject the equally biblical and equally true doctrine of divine sovereignty and explain away the great number of texts that teach it. The desire to oversimplify the Bible by cutting out the mystery is natural to our perverse minds. It is not surprising that even good men should fall victim to it, hence this persistent and troublesome dispute. The irony of the situation, however, is that when we ask how the two sides pray, it seems apparent that those who profess to deny God's sovereignty really believe it just as strongly as those who affirm it. End quote. People say, well, I just can't believe it. God chose everything. But you see, that's just pure speculation because the Bible says he does. You say, well, then how can man possibly have a choice? Well, I don't know, but he does. And you just let God figure out how that works. So the method by which God began the body was sovereign selection. Now, let me show something to you. There's three kinds of election, and you need to distinguish these in the Bible or you get confused. We don't have time to go through all the verses on this, but I want to share some of them with you. There are three kinds of election in the Bible. Number one is what's called theocratic election, is what I call theocratic election. And that is, for example, in Deuteronomy. Now, theocratic, theocracy was simply the title given to the nation Israel. Theo, from the word theos, which means God rules. The nation of Israel was ruled by God. There was a theocratic election. That is, God chose a nation for a special place. Deuteronomy 7:6. For thou art an holy people unto the Lord thy God. The Lord thy God has chosen thee to be a special people. God chose a nation. That is theocratic election. God didn't say, oh, now, all right, I'm going to look around and find the best nation. He says, I didn't choose you because you were the biggest nation. I just designed to set my love upon you. I designed to love you. That was my own free choice. I chose you as a nation. Now watch this point. That in no way had any effect on their personal salvation. Okay? The theocratic election, the choice of the nation of Israel, had nothing to do with the individual salvation. Just because a person was a Jew did not mean they were a believer in Old Testament times. For example, in Romans 9:6, Paul says, not all Israel is Israel. Not all those who are Jews are truly the Israel of God. So there was theocratic election. And in a sense, even within the election of the nation, there was an election of those who would be saved. And that's what Jesus meant in Matthew, where he says, many are called, but what? Few are chosen. Within theocratic election, you have specific election to salvation. There's a second kind of election I want to mention, and that's what I call vocational election. Vocational. There are some times when God, just on his own sovereign choice, chooses a certain person or persons to do a specific task. That also is unrelated to salvation. The first illustration of it is in Deuteronomy 18, where God chose the Levites out of Israel to be his priests. Because you were a Levite did not necessitate the fact that you were granted absolutely salvation. That was task choice. God called the Levites to a task that was vocational election. Same is true in the New Testament, where Jesus called 12 apostles. He called 12 of them to a task. Only 11 of them were called to salvation. You see the difference? Judas was not. So there was vocational election. Jesus said in John 15:16, you have not chosen me, but what? I have chosen you. And he wasn't talking about salvation there. He was talking about the task of being a disciple or an apostle. This has nothing to do with salvation. But now you come to the third one, and that's salvational election. And this is the kind that you find in Ephesians 1. He has chosen us, not in a theocratic way, not in a vocational way, but in a personal way to come to know him. He has chosen us.
8: 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The title of John's current study, Richer Than You Think. Now, today John talked about the inheritance of every believer. Certainly, when God adopts someone into his family, he saves them from plenty of heartache here and now. But a lot of believers get stuck focusing on present circumstances, and they forget what's ahead. For Christians, the best truly is yet to come. Let's hear some of John's thoughts on that. I think they're helpful.
9: In the culture today, even in evangelicalism, it's hard to get Christians to really believe that the best is yet to come. You know, there's a very popular book called Your Best Life Now. You know, I look at that title, and it's written by a pastor, and I say, wait a minute. The only way this is my best life now is if I'm going to hell. This is not my best life now. My best life is yet to come. And eye hasn't seen or ear heard, nor has it entered into the heart of man the things that God has prepared for them that love him. Christians need to be far more interested in the glory of heaven. I want to tell you about a book called The Glory of Heaven, The Truth About Heaven, Angels, Eternal Life. I debunk all the false claims of those people who've said they've gone to heaven, came back, reported all kinds of bizarre things. So we debunk the lies about heaven and then move into the Word of God to tell the truth about heaven. The glory of heaven is really a helpful, thoughtful gift to every believer who is headed there in the end. This is where you're going to be forever. You need to know all you can about it. And people don't need to be led astray by false claims.
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2: Plenty of sunshine today. We'll be a little breezy with our high in the mid-70s. Tonight, clear, low 52. Sunny tomorrow, high in the low 80s. We continue to warm up this weekend. Mostly sunny Saturday, high 86. Sunday, partly cloudy, high 86. I'm Georgia WeatherNet meteorologist KJ Allen on Faith Talk Atlanta.
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0: Imagine this. God promises you a son. You're 99 years old and still no son. Would you start to wonder if God forgot? Welcome to Through the Bible with our teacher, Dr. J. Vernon McGee. I'm Steve Schwetz, welcoming you aboard the Bible bus as we travel through the whole Word of God in 5 years. So, did God forget his promise? Well, I think you already know the answer, don't you? But Abraham's story is a powerful reminder. Just when things look impossible, God makes them possible. And we're going to see that unfold in our study as it continues in Genesis 16. Turn there if you can. And while you find your place, here's a quick email from a fellow listener named Kathy. Thank you for the work you do in Jesus' name throughout the world. I'm encouraged, and my view of God is much larger as I hear about the home groups that are growing. My heart sings for joy knowing I have brothers and sisters in Christ in so many countries. I'm happy to have sent a contribution to the work. Thank you, Greg and Steve, for the presentations and updates from around the world. Surely Jesus is returning soon. Well, Kathy, I sure hope Jesus returns soon also. We're grateful for friends like you who do invest financially and prayerfully support the ministry. You know, together, we're blessed to keep moving forward on this journey through God's Word. So if you'd like to join Kathy and me and other listeners who help provide maybe a tank of gas or even a new set of tires for the Bible bus as it rolls along in more than 250 languages worldwide, you can do that through our app at ttb.org or by calling 1-800-65-BIBLE. 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In Canada, Box 25325, London, Ontario, N6C6B1. And let's pray as we begin. Heavenly Father, thank you for your word. It is a treasure in our lives. And thank you that it's living and active as we listen and respond to your truth. May those near and far hear and praise you. In Jesus' name, amen. Here's our study of Genesis 16 on Through the Bible with Dr. J. Vernon McGee.
1: Now as we come back to this 16th chapter, we see here another one of the tests of Abraham in which he failed. You have here the unbelief of both Sarah and Abraham and the birth of Ishmael. This is certainly a letdown after the wonder of the last chapter. It really is something that is quite disturbing. And will you note now, as we come to chapter 16, Sarah suggested to Abram, Hagar, the maid, in view of the fact she could not have a child, and at least had not had one, and that, may I say, would be according to the law of that day. The moral implications that you and I read into this are not quite here in the historical record. That does not mean that God does not approve of it, because he doesn't. He'll make that quite evident. But Abraham and Sarah were brought up in Ur of the Chaldees, in which this was a common practice, and the moral angle is not the thing that for them was so terrible. The thing that was terrible, they just didn't believe God. And that is the thing that's the opposite today. The sin that they committed, and it was a sin, God treated it as such, by Abram taking Sarah's maid Hagar, that was a sin. But today, we reverse that. We would say, yes, it's a sin, but the unbelief, we don't pay too much attention to that. And yet, that was the real sin here. That is, lots blacker than the other. Now, when this boy Ishmael was born, this maid looked down on Sarah. Sarah realized she had done wrong. And we read in verse 6, But Abram said unto Sarah, Behold, thy maid is in thy hand. Do to her as it pleaseth thee. And when Sarah dealt hardly with her, she fled from her face. Now she took off. She ran away. And it would probably have meant death to her, and certainly to the child. And so the angel of the Lord, and again, I'm inclined to believe the angel of the Lord here is none other than the pre-incarnate Christ. And it's the picture of him. He's always out looking for the lost. And the angel of the Lord found her by a fountain of water in the wilderness, by the fountain in the way of Shur. She had gotten a pretty good ways from home here. And he said, Hagar, Sarah's made, whence camest thou, and whither wilt thou go? And she said, I flee from the face of my mistress Sarah. And the angel of the Lord said unto her, return to thy mistress, submit thyself under her hands. And the angel of the Lord said unto her, I will multiply thy seed exceedingly, that it shall not be numbered for multitude. Now you find when you get to the fourth chapter of the epistle to the Galatians that Paul uses this as an allegory, as he tells us, that's what it is. And he speaks of Hagar and her offspring as being Mount Sinai, where the law was given and the legality of it and the bondage of it. And he speaks of Sarah, the one that is free. The thing is that the one that belonged to Abraham actually was Sarah. That was his wife. And a great many today want to take on something different. They want to get under the law. My friend, we've been joined to Christ. The church has been espoused to Christ, Paul says, as a chaste virgin, and will someday be the bride of Christ. Now, may I say to you, you don't want to take on the law. That's another one that you and I just don't need. That's like Hagar. That's the point that Paul's making over in Galatians here. Now, this is going to be a great sorrow, not only to Sarah, it's already that to her, but it's going to be a greater sorrow even to Abraham later on. Verse 11, the angel of the Lord said unto her, behold, thou art with child, shall bear a son, shall call his name Ishmael, because the Lord hath heard thy affliction. He'll be a wild man. His hand will be against every man, and every man's hand against him, and he shall dwell in the presence of all his brethren. Have you looked at this verse in light of about 4,000 years of history out there in the Middle East and what's going on out there today? He's a wild man. That's been the story of those Bedouin tribes of the desert down through the centuries. And it's a fulfillment of the prophecy that God gave. These are offspring of Ishmael. And they'll tell you out there that they are sons of Ishmael. They are sons of Abraham, but also they are sons of Ishmael, and they go to Abraham through Ishmael. Now, verse 13, and she called the name of the Lord that spake unto her, thou God seest me, for she said, have I also here looked after him that seeth me? Now, how gracious God is to her, not her sin. So God very graciously deals with her. And I believe firmly that the angel of the Lord here is none other than the pre-incarnate Christ, gone out to seek the lost again. He's that kind of a shepherd, and he brings to her this good word. And she called the name of the Lord that spake unto her, thou God seest me. Now that is something new to her. She did not realize that. You see, they did have a very primitive idea and conception of God. For she said, have I also here looked after him that seeth me? And she's overwhelmed by the fact that she's seen of God. Now, that doesn't seem to be very impressive to us today because we have a higher view of God than that. But wait just a minute. We probably come just as far short of really knowing about God as she does. You see, it's difficult for a little finite man to conceive of the infinite God. And all of us come short of understanding and of knowing him. I think that's a theme that will engage us throughout the endless ages of eternity, is just coming to know God. And that's worthy of any man's study. That is something that will dignify man's position throughout eternity, is to come to know God. Now, verse 15, and Hagar bare Abram a son. Remember, Ishmael was Abram's son, and Abram called his son's name, which Hagar bare Ishmael. And Abram was 86 years old when Hagar bare Ishmael to Abram. Now he was 86 years old. Now we come to chapter 17, and we've now come to the chapter that in many ways, and a great many consider it one of the outstanding chapters of the Bible. Now, before we get into it, I'd like to just make, as it were, a recapitulation of what we've said along, that God tested Abraham. God appeared to him seven times. And we've noted that there were certain failures in the life of Abraham, but also there were successes. And actually, there were seven tests that God gave to Abraham. We saw, first of all, that God called him out of Ur of the Chaldees, his home. And Abram responded partially. His faith was weak and imperfect, but at least he moved out. And we find that Abram finally arrived safely in the land of Canaan, and God blessed him. Then the famine in the land of Canaan, that was the second. And Abram fled from the land of Canaan to Egypt, and he acquired riches and Hagar that we've just been talking about. And both were a stumbling block. Then the third test, Abraham was given riches, and they are a real test. They've been a stumbling block for many a man, by the way. The riches, I've always, frankly, wished the Lord had let me have that kind of a test and some of the others that I've had. But nevertheless, I'm of opinion he couldn't have trusted me with them. Abraham actually didn't forget God, and he was certainly generous and magnanimous toward his nephew Lot, but it separated him from Lot, and God appeared to him. Then we saw Abraham was given power by the defeat of the kings of the east. That is a real test. He happens to be the conqueror. And this man Melchizedek met him, and I think that strengthened Abraham for the test. And so he refused the spoils of war. And God appeared to Abraham and encouraged him. Then we have the fifth test. God delayed giving Abraham a son by his wife Sarah. And Abraham became impatient, and through the prompting of Sarah, he took matters in his own hand and moved outside the will of God. Then you have the birth of Ishmael, and the Arabs of the desert today will still plague the nation Israel, and they'll keep right on doing that, I think, until the millennium. Then the sixth test, we'll see later, was at the destruction of Sodom and Gomorrah. And then the seventh one will be the offering of Isaac. Now, this more or less gives us the picture that is before us. But now, let's come back here to this 17th chapter in view of the fact it's such a remarkable chapter. And as we've said, a great many actually feel that this is the outstanding chapter of the book of Genesis. Well, God here makes this covenant with Abraham and changes the name of Abram to Abraham. And God also confirms his promise to Abraham about a son. He lets him know that Ishmael is not the one that he'd promised him. Now, in one sense, this chapter is the key to the book of Genesis. It actually may be a key to the entire Bible. God's covenant with Abraham concerns two important items here, a seed and a land. And God reveals himself to Abraham by a new name, El Shaddai, the Almighty God. And also he gives Abraham a new name. And I've been calling him first Abram and Abraham, but up to this point, actually, his name was Abram. Now it's changed to Abraham. Abram means high father, and Abraham means father of a multitude. Ishmael is not the son God promised Abraham. That is the thing this chapter makes very clear. Now let me come to chapter 17 and read in your hearing. And when Abram was 90 years old and nine, think of that. He was 86 years old when Ishmael was born. And it was not until about 13 years later, well, in fact, it was 14 years later when Isaac was born. When Abram was 90 years old and 9, the Lord appeared to Abram and said unto him, I am El Shaddai. I am the Almighty God. New name. Walk before me and be thou perfect. This is the picture that's given to us. And I will make my covenant. And 13 times in this chapter, we find the name covenant. And in 27 verses, for that to appear 13 times, obviously means God's talking about the covenant. That is very important. Listen to him now. And I will make my covenant between me and thee, and I will multiply thee exceedingly. Now, this is God's fifth appearance to this man. Not only his fifth appearance to this man, but now he comes not only to make the covenant, but to reaffirm the promise that he has made, which absolutely, of course, rules out this boy Ishmael. And I'm not sure, but that's one of the very important reasons why it was like that. Now you find that Paul, writing in the 4th chapter of Romans, the 19th verse, he said this, and being not weak in faith, he considered not his own body, now dead, when he was about 100 years old, neither yet the deadness of Sarah's womb. Now, Sarah's womb actually was a tomb. It was the place of death. And out of death came life. Isaac was born. And Paul concludes that 4th chapter by saying, he says he was delivered for our offenses. He was raised again for our justification. Life out of death. And that is the promise now God is making to this man. He is 99 years old. And that means that Sarah was 89 years old. When Isaac was born, Abraham was 100 years old, Sarah 90. Now God goes on to say, and Abram fell on his face, and God talked with him, saying, as for me, behold, my covenant is with thee, and thou shalt be a father of many nations. You'll be a father of many nations. Now, we have here the father of many nations. I suppose that it could be said that he's probably had more children than any other man that's ever lived on the earth, as far as we know. Just think of it, for 4,000 years, two great lines, the line of Ishmael, line of Isaac, and there have been millions in each line. What a family. What a homecoming. And added to that, there's a spiritual seed. And we are called the children of God by faith in Christ. And Paul in Romans 4:16 says, speaking of Abraham, says, who is the father of us all? That is, of believers, and also of the nation Israel, and also of the Arabs, by the way. Just think of the millions of people. I tell you, this man here, God says, I'm going to make you a father of many nations. Now, God's made that good. This thing was said 4,000 years ago. And he goes on to say, neither shall thy name any more be called Abram, but thy name shall be Abraham, for a father of many nations have I made thee. Now, the word Abram means high father, a father of the height, exalted father. And Abraham means, as we're told here, father of a multitude. Now suppose in that day, and now I'm injecting a little story in here to illustrate this, to show you something of the faith of this man Abraham. Now suppose one morning that Abraham and Sarah got up, and they were working around the tent, and all of a sudden out at their little oasis, where they had a spring there at Hebron, and the well that he had there, why, there appear a group of traders. They've come down from the north, and they are on the way down to Egypt. And they want to know if they can water their camels, and Abraham goes out to meet them. There were a great deal of hospitable people in that day, by the way. Quite interesting, we speak of the caveman of way back yonder and how terrible he was. May I say to you that in that day, a stranger couldn't go through the country without somebody to open their home, and they would entertain him. If you came into Los Angeles, a stranger, friend, and knew nobody, I don't know anybody to take you in. Frankly, I don't. And there are a lot of Christians in this area. Our culture is altogether different today, but we certainly lack the hospitality they had in that day. And Abraham went out to meet them, said, sure, help yourself. Said, I'll feed you stock. And would you like staying for a while? And they said, no, we're in a hurry to get down to Egypt. We're on a business trip. And one of the men says, my name is Allah. And the other one says, my name's Allah Baba. And they said, what's your name? He says, my name is High Father. And they said, my, boy or girl? And Abram said, well, I don't have any children. He said, you mean to tell me that you don't have any children and your name is Abram? And he said, yes, my name is Abram. And so they laughed. They said, how in the world can you be a father and not have children? And they ride off on the desert laughing. And they come back 6 months later. And when they come by again, Abram goes out to greet them again. And they said, they all begin to laugh. Hello there, High Father. And he said, my name's not High Father anymore. Oh, they said, what is it? He said, Father of a multitude. And they said, my, must have been twin. And Abraham says, no, I still don't have any children. And then they really laugh. They say, how ridiculous can that be? Well, here is a man who was a father before he had any children. And it's Abraham. And he's that by faith now. But 4,000 years later, where I sit and where you are listening right now, we can say that God sure made this good. The name stuck, if you please. And he's still Abraham, the father of a multitude. Now God says in verse 6, and I'll make thee exceeding fruitful, and I will make nations of thee, and kings shall come out of thee. Has God made that one good? He certainly has. Now in verse 7, and I will establish my covenant between me and thee and thy seed after thee in their generations for an everlasting covenant. Now what kind of covenant did God make with Abraham? An everlasting covenant. Well, if it's everlasting, is it good today? It certainly is. You see, God promised you and me everlasting life if we would trust Christ. And that's a covenant God made. And my friend, if God's not going to make this one good he made to Abraham, you better look into yours again. But I have news for you. He's going to make yours good. But he's also going to make Abraham's good. But we'll have to wait next time to see this covenant. May God richly bless you.
0: What does everlasting really mean? What are God's conditions? And what exactly is he promising? Well, we're going to explore more as our study continues. And as I mentioned earlier, we're deeply grateful for the faithful and generous support of those who benefit from our Bible study with Dr. McGee. You know, the most strategic way that you can support Through the Bible is through prayer. Prayer for open doors.

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9: Plenty of sunshine today. We'll be a little breezy with our high in the mid-70s. Tonight, clear, low 52. Sunny tomorrow, high in the low 80s. We continue to warm up this weekend. Mostly sunny Saturday, high 86. Sunday, partly cloudy, high 86. I'm Georgia WeatherNet meteorologist KJ Allen on Faith Talk Atlanta.
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1: The love of God will never, cannot, under any condition, ever flow in the life that is dammed up with unforgiveness. You have all this binding and this churning going on the inside, this bitterness and resentment and tension and stress. They've made you a prisoner of their wrongs, and you're suffering physically, spiritually, mentally, and emotionally as a result, and you're the one who's hurting the most. It matters not what they've done. I am to be forgiving toward them.
2: Forgiveness can be defined as giving up your right to be angry at someone for hurting you. Today on In Touch, the teaching ministry of Dr. Charles Stanley, we'll explore that statement as Dr. Stanley's message explains what happens when believers are resentful, bitter, and unforgiving. Here's part one of Freedom from Bondage. Let's join Dr. Stanley for his message.
1: Suppose tomorrow morning when you go to work, you have to go with your hands bound, and on both your ankles there is a chain with a big ball, weighs about 30 pounds. Well, several things would happen. First of all, whatever your responsibility is, you would have a real hindrance in achieving what you set out to achieve tomorrow. Secondly, you would feel a real energy drain because your mind would be divided and you would find yourself hampered all day long. We were made to function with freedom and be able to walk where we want to walk, not pulling balls and chains, not having ourselves bound in any form or fashion. And the same thing is true in our own spiritual life. Well, Satan is very, very smart. He's not omniscient. He doesn't know everything, but he's so smart. He knows how to camouflage and to cloud our minds. He knows how to paint in false colors what you and I have a very difficult time detecting. Because you see, there are attitudes oftentimes within us that bind us and keep us from becoming the person God wants us to be. Now, if I'm unwilling to look within myself to examine myself, if I always want to be blaming someone else for the problems I face, then I've got a real problem. But if I'm willing to look on the inside, I may just find out what it is that's binding me. Well, when Paul wrote the book of Ephesians, he wrote the book to a group of people. And one of those problems that they had was a problem that oftentimes is experienced by people today and don't even realize it, or if it is there, they refuse to acknowledge, they just repress it. That is, it's not there. If it's there and they realize it, they suppress it. They don't want to deal with it. And so one of those situations is found in Ephesians chapter 4. And if you'll turn there, and let's read two verses, verses 31 and 32. There is a basic form of bondage which results in the actions that Paul mentions here in this 31st verse. So he says in verse 31, let all bitterness and wrath and anger and clamor and slander be put away from you along with all malice, and be kind one to another, tenderhearted, forgiving each other just as God in Christ has also forgiven you. What a tremendous contrast. Look at this. Here's one who's full of bitterness, wrath, anger, clamor, slander, and malice. The other one is tenderhearted, forgiving, and kind. Now, I want us to look at verse 31 to look at those words. He says, let all bitterness, that's resentment and harshness, and wrath, which is in essence a violent outburst of anger. That's what wrath is, just a violent outburst of anger. And then simply anger and clamor, which is an outcry of passion resulting from anger or bitterness. And slander, which is injurious speech. You want to injure someone with your mouth. Let it all be put away from you, along with malice, which is an intention or a desire. An intention or a desire to injure someone else. He said, put all of that kind of stuff away. Well, that sounds pretty easy. Just put it away. Then he says, what you do is, he says, bitterness and wrath and anger and clamor and malice. He said, just put all that away from you and then have this kind, tender-hearted, forgiving spirit. Well, that sounds good in those two verses. The only problem is, suppose I don't even realize that I'm bitter. And secondly, even if I realize it, how do you just put it away? Well, that's what I want us to talk about, because you see, one of the primary reasons so many people are in bondage and just can't experience the love of God flowing through them is simply because it's all dammed up. It's all plugged up. You see, if you have bitterness and resentment in your life, what you do is you have an attitude toward other people, and what you're doing is you're building this wall around you, this wall to protect you from any further hurt, any further exercise of bitterness, any further resentments, and you just build this wall until finally you build it so high to protect yourself that you are isolated, you become lonely, you have those feelings of wondering if anybody cares, if anybody really is concerned. And what you do, you build yourself into an impossible position. You enclose yourself. You hide behind the wall. So you go to work behind this wall. And you fellowship behind this wall. And you live in a family behind this wall that you build up, because you see, you don't want to be hurt anymore. And the resentments and the bitternesses and the hostility and the rebellion, all of that is a part of the stones in the wall in which you have built to protect yourself from others. Now, what we have to ask is, what is the basic root cause of that? That is, what is beneath my bitterness? What is beneath my resentment? What is beneath my anger? What is beneath it all is the only thing that can get rid of that. Because you see, when he says, put all this away, you don't put it away by saying, well, I'm not going to be resentful anymore. I'm not going to be bitter anymore. I've just decided I'm not going to be bitter. I've decided that I'm just not going to be angry anymore. Well, you and I know that doesn't work. Here's the root basic problem. My problem, listen, the fruit is bitterness, but my root is I have an unforgiving spirit. Now, here's what Satan does. Satan camouflages that. And Satan's got his own dictionary. Do you know that? Listen, he's got a dictionary. The only problem is all of his words are defined according to satanic definition. Because God says the problem here is an unforgiving spirit. Here's what Satan says. Satan says, here are the words you use. You say, and this is what we say, it's a cover up. It's a camouflage. And you see, it's much easier for us to use Satan's word dictionary than God's, because what we say is, you know, I'm just hurt. You know, I'm really disappointed in so-and-so. You know, I'm just disillusioned with her. Well, you know, I'm just frustrated. All those words are substitutes. The truth is, I have an unforgiving spirit, and God wants me to deal with me, not them. Now, my friend, God can never send revival to any place or anybody as long as there's an unforgiving spirit. The love of God will never, cannot, under any condition, ever flow in the life that is dammed up with unforgiveness. Parents will never be able to enjoy their children as long as there's an unforgiving spirit. Young people, adults, will never be able to enjoy their parents unless there's a forgiving spirit. Employers and employees will never be able to work together the way they ought to. Production can never be what it ought to be. As long as there is resentment and bitterness in the business, it cannot be, because you can't do your best full of bitterness and resentment. The love of God cannot flow through you. You cannot be the person God wants you to be. You won't be that person. You won't be free. You won't soar, but you'll drag through life bound by attitudes that you yourself allow into your life. And God wants these things out of your life so that you can become the person you want to be, that you ought to be. And likewise, listen, so that you can become the vessel through whom God's love is able to flow. God wants to flow through your life. He says his life is our life. But if I'm full of resentment and bitterness and hostility, if I have an unforgiving spirit, then all this tremendous love of God is dammed up within my life. And I cannot reach over the wall, because you see, I've built it so high to protect myself. The love of God can't flow through me. I can't reach over there where other folks are. Why in the world am I going to be concerned about somebody else if the only thing I can be concerned about is surviving this hostility and this anger within my life? And I want to say to you, when he says put it away, it's exactly what he means. Put it away. For your health's sake, put it away. For your emotions, put it away. Listen, when a person lives with bitterness and resentment and hostility, when they live with anger and malice toward other people, what is happening is, emotionally, there is a continuous drain. There is a continuous drain of emotional energy. There's a continuous drain of mental energy. There's a continuous drain of physical energy. You can never be your peak. You can never reach your maximum. You can never be your best as long as those attitudes dominate your life. But what we have to ask at this point is this, and that is, why do not we forgive others when they wrong us? What is the motivation? Why is it we can't forgive them? Well, I want to mention just two or three reasons, and the first one is this. Even though, and let's put it in a category, in a context, so there's no question about it. Let's say, for example, that you have been deliberately, willfully, knowingly wronged. No question about it. No question about where that wrong has its source. Somebody has wronged you. And let's say that that is the fact. No question about it. Why is it that you and I, as believers, cannot forgive the other person? Why won't we forgive them? We can, but why do we think we cannot? Well, first of all, the first reason we don't forgive is we are protecting Big I. Somebody has harmed Big I. Somebody has intruded in on Big I. And so what happens is because Big I has been harmed and because, you see, the problem is that you're selfish. Did you hear that? We are selfish. And so whenever Big I is on the throne, we're selfish. And we're expressing selfishness. I don't want to be hurt. I've been wronged. I've got a case against them. And I'm looking for other evidence that I'm right and they're wrong. And so that's what we do. So we're trying to protect Big I. That's one of the reasons that we can't be forgiving and we don't forgive. Because you see, Big I says, I've been wrong. I have my rights. And if I'm going to survive this, you're going to have to pay. And so first of all, I'm trying to protect Big I. And because Jesus Christ, though he's my life, is not on the throne of my life, and because I've not recognized him as my life and as Lord of my life, I'm trying to protect myself. And so that's the way I live. And so what happens? Because I'm self-centered and I am committed to protecting Big I, how am I going to forgive you? You see, the second reason we are not forgiving is this. We have a wrong perspective on forgiveness. What we say, well, yeah, I forgive you, but the problem is, listen, the problem is we demand justice. You've wronged me and I demand justice. When you've paid off your debt to me, then I'll forgive you. What debt? Well, you know what you said about me. You know what you did. You know what you did to me. When you were able to pay that off, you and I wouldn't tell somebody how are they going to pay it off. Isn't it interesting that when a person gets bitter and resentful and full of malice, that whatever little thing was done gets bigger and larger. It becomes so grandiose that not even God could pay off that debt in their mind. I mean, it is absolutely, totally out of context. And sometimes it's a little old something that maybe the person didn't even mean. And worse than that is that sometimes we think someone has wronged us who has not wronged us at all, who never meant anything by what was said, whose motivation was pure. And here we are, full of malice, full of bitterness, full of resentment. And we're just churning on the inside and we're aching on the inside. And we're full of old garbage that we've concocted in our minds. And we're just full of it. And here's that person. They don't even know we're around. You know what happens when that happens to you? You become the prisoner of your own bondage, of your own making. And listen, even if the person has wronged you and you've not been forgiving toward them, you become their prisoner. If they've wronged you and they have malice towards you, let's say they've used you, abused you, whatever it might be, and you're angry in return and you're rebellious in return and hostile and bitter and revengeful toward them, what happens is they've really got you across the barrel because you have all this binding and this churning going on the inside, this bitterness and resentment and tension and stress trying to live, and you're going to get back and you're going to vindicate yourself. Not only have they wronged you verbally, but they've made you a prisoner of their wrongs, and you're suffering physically, spiritually, mentally, and emotionally as a result, and you're the one who's hurting the most. Listen, one of the reasons he said put all this stuff away is that God doesn't want us to, listen, he doesn't want us committing suicide by degrees. Bitterness and resentment and hostility is, listen, it's suicide by slow degrees. He says, put all this away. But listen, if the only thing, if my priority in life is to protect myself, I'm not going to have a forgiving spirit. If secondly, I'm expecting you to pay off. You've wronged me, and when you do so and so, then I'll forgive you. You see, what we do is we build ourselves behind this tremendous wall. We make requirements of those who have wronged us, which they'll never be able to fulfill. There's no way for them to fulfill it. How can I be forgiving? And haven't you heard people say, I just can't forgive them? That's a devil's lie. It's not that they can't, they won't. Because they are so protective of Big I, how in the world is Big I going to be injured like this? How am I going to be injured like this and then simply be forgiving toward the other person? So, I'm going to protect myself because I'm selfish. I'm going to look at my life and recognize that what's been done to me, they owe me something. Now listen, the verse of scripture that says, owe no man anything but to love him, usually we take that passage and we interpret that to mean don't be financially in debt. And I don't think God wants us financially in debt. But what that verse really means is that I am to hold no debt of any person regardless of what they've done to me. I'm to be forgiving. I'm to owe them nothing but forgiveness. It matters not what they've done. I am to be forgiving toward them. A third reason we're not forgiving is this. Let's say, for example, you've seen people who've run from one counsel to the other. They don't want the truth. They want somebody to tell them that they are right in their sin and their disobedience to God. You don't think people act that way? Friend, you just talk to any counselor, they'll tell you. Folks go from one to the other because they don't want to settle their problem. They like talking about it. You've seen people who love talking about being sick. They'll tell you all of it. They'll tell you some things they don't have any business telling you about it. They tell you all the details because they love to talk about it. If they were to get well, you know what happened? They had to change their conversation because they wouldn't have anything to talk about. There's some people who will not forgive because, now I'm not saying they understand this. Don't get me wrong. I'm not saying they've planned it this way. I'm saying that because they're deceived, they get their needs met out of all this attention of how they have been harmed and how they've been wronged and how they've been misused and how they've been abused. They get all this stuff, and that meets a need in their life. The problem is, it is devastating ultimately. Now, when you and I think about a forgiving spirit, he says, let it be put away from you. That is, put it away. And you see, part of the problem sometimes is we will get in on somebody else's problem and situation. We want to take up offense. Now, you see, there's no way in the world to gossip and to carry on false information. Listen, even if it's true information, even if you have been wronged, what good does it do to tell anybody else unless it is somebody in whom you have confidence, who will not take up an offense, but who will pray with you, for you, and for the other person? When you take up somebody's offense, listen, how many times are squabbles, fusses and fights in churches and offices where you work because somebody takes up your offense? Well, I'll tell you right now, if they did that to you, I'm going to get them straightened and I'm going to tell them right now. Then they go to that person, what happens? Then they're churning. Now they got two people who are mad at them. Then, you can have a whole office full of people who are angry at somebody and hostile and rebellious. You know what happens? Everybody in there suffering because you had to dump your garbage on them. He says, put all that junk away. He says, that's garbage, bitterness and resentment and all of these things. And you see, when you grow up with this, years and years and years in your life of this kind of thing, and you repress it, that means you deny it's there. You suppress it, you accept the fact that it's there, but you don't want to deal with it. Listen, no counselor can ever help anybody who represses the truth or suppresses the truth. No, I am not angry. I've never been angry. No, I'm not angry toward that person. Or, yes, I'm angry, but I'm not ready to deal with it. And you can't be helped. I don't care who you are. You can't be helped as long as you're repressing or suppressing bitterness and resentment and hostility and rebellion and vengeance towards someone else. So, for example, here's what I want you to see. Here are children who grew up in a home where the parents have rejected them. And the kids, I'm not saying the parents intended to, but the kids grow up and they're hostile and they're angry. Oh, they're bitter and they're resentful. So here's what Satan does. Satan says, now look, what you do is you just push that down. Just keep it down there because after all, that is your father or your mother and you're not supposed to feel that way. And since you're not supposed to feel that way, you don't feel that way. So you just repress it. No, I don't feel angry. Right beneath the surface of our consciousness, you can get bitter and angry and resentful toward God and live with that all of your life. And you know what happens? It all takes its toll in your physical, spiritual, mental, and emotional life.
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2: 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Why did the father of the prodigal son take him back after all the terrible things he did? With encouragement for believers, here's a moment with Charles Stanley.
7: He was always there waiting and hoping and praying his son would come home. And that's true. And I would say that may be where some of you are. You've just had it so bad and you just walked away from God and decided you'd do your own thing. And now you think God's just forgotten you and turned you off and rejected you forever. Listen to this. You can't make God reject you. If you're a child of God, no matter how wicked you may act, the disciplined hand of God's coming, and you'll regret it, but it doesn't mean that He's forsaken you. That's the awesome, indescribable, inexplainable love of God that's demonstrated at the cross. When He died on the cross, He paid your sin debt in full, and mercy was shed to the whole world. It's a matter of accepting it or rejecting it, and that's my prayer, that you'd understand that His mercy is there. But if you keep heading in the wrong direction, all you're doing is intensifying the pain that's coming your way. And I trust that you'll be wise enough not to do that. Let's pray that you won't. Father, open the heart, open the eyes, open the mind of those who are in rebellion towards you. Probably can't even exactly explain why, but they just know it's there and their heart's all messed up for some reason. I ask that you open their eyes and help them to understand. Your love hasn't stopped. Your mercy is still extended. It hasn't stopped. Your grace is still there. You're waiting for them to repent of their sin, to return to you, ask for forgiveness, and then experience this awesome, wonderful mercy, grace, love, kindness, tenderness, and forgiveness of sin, and a new beginning. And that is my prayer, Father, for these in Jesus' name. Amen.
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21: Here's your Faith Talk Atlanta forecast.
22: Plenty of sunshine today. We'll be a little breezy with our high in the mid-70s. Tonight, clear, low 52. Sunny tomorrow, high in the low 80s. We continue to warm up this weekend. Mostly sunny Saturday, high 86. Sunday, partly cloudy, high 86. I'm Georgia WeatherNet meteorologist KJ Allen on Faith Talk Atlanta.
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25: There's a guy in the Bible named Samuel, and I thought about calling him Sam I Am because Sam I Am in the Bible was the chief protagonist during a very difficult time. And I thought, you know what? I'd like to do a series on Samuel because he was one of the most influential characters in all of Scripture. This guy was a change agent. The land during the day, the whole culture was anarchy. It was just off the reservation, sort of like our culture today with mass shootings and mayhem and malcontent and what's right is wrong and what's wrong is right. People ask me all the time, Ed, is our world going crazy or what? Ed, what's happened to us? Ed, I've never seen anything like this. Well, read the Bible. Back in the time of Sam I Am, they were dealing with craziness like we are. Here's the good news. We can become influencers. We can become difference makers if we take some cues from Sam I Am. What do you think? Someone like you. Someone like me can change the course of what's going on. In this study, Sam I Am, I'm going to talk about a number of names. And today's breakdown reads like a reality show on steroids. I'm just going to warn you. You've got a bunch of chicanery and comedy and also some tragedy. And let's look at this verse together. 1 Samuel chapter 1, verses 3 through 6. And the title of this talk could be How to Be a Influencer in Today's Insane Culture. How about that? How to be an influencer in today's insane culture. And I'm going to talk about the family. I'm going to talk about parenting. Here's something I've discovered about parenting. You're always a parent. I thought when EJ moved out at 27... our parenting days were over. It's okay to laugh. No, you're always a parent. Now, the seasons change. I know that, but you're always a parent. So we're going to talk about a lot of these issues, the judgment of God and the blessings of God. So year after year, this man, who is this man? Well, I'm going to answer that question, went up from his town to worship and sacrifice to the Lord Almighty at a place called Shiloh. Shiloh was the religious city established in the promised land when God's people almost took over the whole thing. Because they didn't take over the whole thing, because they didn't drive everyone out, they began to adopt some of the behavior of the neighboring nations and peoples, thus we have what is right is wrong and what is wrong is right in today's culture and also in this culture. Year after year, this man, who's this man? Elkanah. Don't you love that name? Elkanah. I just call him the elk. And this is how I study, you know, my Bible. So hopefully it'll help you. The elk. So the elk had two wives. Whoa. That always causes problems. Sounds good, doesn't it? For some guys like, oh yeah, two what? Oh, are you kidding me? Are you kidding me? God's ideal is one man, one woman in marriage. Yet in the Old Testament, you have polygamy. Why polygamy? Very quickly, because let's say the first wife couldn't have kids, like in this situation, you would find a baby mama who could just crank out kids. You had a ranch, you needed workers on the ranch, the more kids, the more workers. Just that's how, you know, people roll back then. So the elk had two wives. Hannah and Panana. You can't make these names up. So elk had some issues right there. Panana, I mean, all elk had to do was wink at her and she'd get pregnant. Hannah was barren. She was going through infertility. Infertility is something that a lot of couples deal with today. It's important to be very sensitive to people who are married. You never say, hey, when are you going to make me a grandfather? Hey, when are you guys going to have kids? Oh, you're having a tough time getting pregnant? Just take a cruise, whatever. Those things are insensitive and they hurt and they shouldn't be said. Well, Panana was jealous of Hannah because Hannah was Elkanah's favorite. I told you this is a reality show. So they're going up as one big happy family to Shiloh. They're going to church to worship. Okay, let's see what happens there. Hophni and Phinehas at Shiloh. Some more names. Wait a minute, you're confusing me. Just stay with me. Hophni and Phinehas, two sons of Eli, were priests there. Hophni and Phinehas were the worst preacher's kids in the history of the world. Eli, poor thing, he was just asleep. Asleep at the wheel. He didn't realize he was asleep. He was asleep. Asleep as a spiritual leader. Asleep to the things of God. His two sons, oh my goodness gracious. Number one, they were abusing God's sacrificial system. And number two, they were having sexual relations with the women who volunteered at the tabernacle. That's not good. So that's the spiritual leadership during this day. I told you it was crazy. I want you to notice something, though. Hannah, remember the H girl? Hannah was a powerful parent. Powerful. Because the Lord had closed Hannah's womb, her rival, yeah, there's bullying in the Bible, kept provoking her in order to irritate her. So they're at church, and Panana is like bullying Hannah because Hannah can't have kids. How do you handle haters in your life? How do you handle when someone is fertile and you're not? Maybe they're fertile in the business world. How does this guy do it? Everything he touches turns to gold. And then he kind of puts it in your face. Or maybe it's someone else. Maybe it's a lady or someone at school. And they seem to get all of the accolades and all of the honors. And they're fertile in so many areas. And they like jam you. They bully you. Maybe they go on social media and say negative things about you. How do you handle people like that? You know what Hannah did? The Bible says, yes, she wept. The Bible says, yes, she was crushed. But it says she gave it to God. She let God take care of her haters. How we handle haters determines our destiny. How we handle the critics in our life really reveals to us what God will do and what God wants to do in our existence. Her rival kept provoking her. Okay, but God's going to answer Hannah's prayer. God is going to give her a bouncing baby boy named Sam I Am. The name Samuel means heard of God or heard from the Lord. So I prayed for this child, and you can read her prayer when you have time. It was a prayer of submission. She said, God, it's your will. Also a prayer of sacrifice. She said, God, if you give me a baby, check this out, I'll give him back to you. Now she meant she would take the baby after the baby had been weaned, 3, 4, 5 years of age, give him to Eli. Man, that's going to take a lot of faith, to allow him to mentor Samuel. So she made this kind of vow before God. God, you give me a baby, I'll give him to you. A powerful parent. And then she prayed a powerful prayer. I prayed for this child, and the Lord has granted me what I ask of him. So now I give him to the Lord.
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25: Two things you need to understand when you read 1 and 2 Samuel. Two basic premises. Number one, when you're faithful, what happens? God blesses. When I'm obedient to God, God blesses. What does it mean to be blessed? To be on the receiving end of the tangible and intangible favor of God. Do you know how God blessed Hannah? She was barren, couldn't have a baby. And we're going to find out she gave Samuel, after he'd been weaned, to Eli. She had 5 more kids. God will bless your life. And I want to live in the blessed place. Now, I don't play games with God. I don't say, okay, God, I'm going to follow you just because of blessings. No, no, no. I follow God because he's God. But a result of that will be the blessings of God. And the blessings are not always what necessarily I want or what I would say or have for my life, but they're even on another level because it's what God has for me. So I love Hannah. She's on a whole mother level, isn't she? Because she's a powerful parent. She's praying a powerful prayer. So if I'm faithful, 1 and 2 Samuel tell me I'm going to be blessed. If I am disobedient, I will be judged. I'm faithful, I'm going to be blessed. Disobedient, I'm going to be judged. 1 and 2 Samuel. Are we tracking? Okay, the plot clots, as I like to say. A powerful parent praying a powerful prayer. I give him to the Lord. And basically, this is how to become a great parent. For his whole life, who'll be given over to the Lord. And he worshiped the Lord there. We have children right now who are worshiping, who are leading in worship. Kids! Hannah knew what scientists are just telling us. When kids from birth to, when a kid is from, let's say, birth to 6 years old, that's when they gain their vocabulary, their personality, most of it, like 90% of it. Samuel, after he was weaned, he's probably, you know, 5 years old, 3 to 5. That's when she gave him to Eli. So those things already, those patterns had already been developed in his life. So notice, powerful parent praying a powerful prayer, and she set forth powerful patterns early on. God's a God of the pattern. He's not chaotic. He's the God of the pattern, the God of an order. That's why kids need order. Kids need discipline. Kids need a pattern. So his whole life, he's going to be given over to the Lord. And he worshiped the Lord there. I mean, he's a worshiper already. So look at the contrast. You've got purity, Samuel, versus impurity, Hophni and Phinehas. So the sin of the young men, that's Hophni and Phinehas, was very great in the Lord's sight. For they were treating the Lord's offering, with contempt. This literally means to kick. So here people are bringing this offering, and Hophni and Phinehas are treating it with contempt. And the Bible says they were actually eating the offering. So on one hand, we've got Hannah. What did Hannah do? She gave her firstborn, Samuel, to the Lord. What did God do? He blessed the rest, blessed her with 5 kids. A powerful parent, Hannah, in the midst of craziness, praying a powerful prayer and establishing a powerful pattern, because obviously Samuel picked up what she was throwing down. Samuel was ministering before the Lord. A boy, I love this, wearing a linen ephod. Sounds like something Kanye would wear. An ephod was made of 100% linen. And it was representative of the righteousness and the holiness of God. Purity. So if you were a priest, man, you are the linen ephod. Yeah. Purity. Samuel lived a pure life. You know he was tempted. Rooming next to Hophni and Phinehas. All of their immorality, all of their impurity. Purity. The more pure you are and I am, the more God's going to use us. It's as simple as that. In your language. In my language. In your thought process. In my thought process. The way we handle sex. The way you handle it, the way I handle it. Purity. As a believer, even on another plane, I should desire purity because of that relationship. I don't want to do anything to hurt the heart of God or to damage the commitment and the covenant before him. Purity. We don't talk about that very much these days. Are you pure before God? It's not legalistic. It's just a relationship situation. Yet Samuel was pure in the midst of a lot of impurity. Now, Eli, he was very old. This is just really funny. It's so funny. You know, I want to laugh. If I didn't laugh, I'd cry. But heard, let me draw a big old ear. Heard, ears are hard to draw. Heard about everything his sons were doing to all of Israel. And that's something about sin. You know, when your kids sin, if you know they're sinning and you don't call them out, it's like you're participating in that sin. That's heavy, parents. And why do we have kids anyway? Oh, well, they're a result of making love. I know that. Why do we have kids? Well, I want to chip off the old block. Why do we have kids? I want a mini-me. Why do we have kids? I don't know. Someone to carry on my legacy. We have kids so we can reproduce the character of Christ, so they can glorify God. And they, in turn, can have kids, and they can glorify God. Eli wasn't an example. He wasn't an example. A bad one, but he was an example. So you're either a building block, mom, dad, or a stumbling block. And this dude, Eli, was a stumbling block, a blockhead. This sin had the ripple effect. It wasn't just between Hophni and Phinehas and Eli and God. It was between, what does it say? All Israel. God doesn't play around with it. He said to them, why do you do such things? I hear from all the people about these wicked deeds of yours. Maybe I did paint your nursery the wrong color. Maybe I didn't take you to Chuck E. Cheese enough. I don't know. I mean, Eli, come on, my man. So here's what happens. Because Eli didn't discipline them, God did the discipline for him. And you know what God did? He took them out. He wiped them out. You might be going, well, wow, God wiped people out because of their rebellion? Because they abused the sacrificial system and were having sexual relations with the people that worked at the temple? Yeah. Well, that's the Old Testament. I mean, you know, the New Testament, that new covenant is about grace. And you remember when Jesus told the story of the vine and the branches? He said, if a vine doesn't produce fruit, sometimes the branch is cut and thrown into the fire. I'm just telling you what the Bible says. So I hear from all these people about these wicked deeds of yours. His sons, however, did not listen, for it was the Lord's will to put them to death. And the boy Samuel, again, look at the contrast, continued to grow in stature and in favor with the Lord and with the people. And I want you to notice, too, you got a powerful prayer. You've got a parent who's also powerful. You've got this pattern. And also, you've got this amazing purpose that Samuel discovered. And next time, I know you can't wait for this with bated breath. We're going to find out how to listen to God. But before we do that, we've got to set up this whole situation. A powerful parent. I'll say it again. Praying a powerful prayer. Setting up a powerful pattern. And giving us a powerful purpose. Yet, sadly, many of us are permissive parents. Permissive parents praying permissive prayers, setting up permissive patterns, and giving our kids permissive purposes. God's word is truth. God's word is light. God's word is leaven. And God wants you and me to discover it, to stand, and to live it out. God has a great purpose for your life. Mom, dad, student, child, family, single adult, God has a difference-making, influential plan for your life. You can be Sam I Am. Well, why was he able to do this? I mean, let's just go back. Why was Samuel able to do all this stuff? He wasn't perfect. We're going to find that out. But why was he able to be such an influencer? Well, the title of the series tells us. Sam, I am. Because Samuel knew the great I am, that's why he made such a difference.
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4: Welcome to Bible Q&A with John MacArthur. He's author of the MacArthur New Testament Commentary Series. Today's question comes from Acts chapter 18, verse 10, where the Lord tells the Apostle Paul to stay in Corinth because, quote, I have many people in this city. Now, John, if Paul hadn't yet preached the gospel in Corinth, but God said he had people in the city, does that mean God had somehow saved people before they heard the salvation message?
5: No, God doesn't save anyone before they hear the gospel. Faith comes, Romans 10, by the hearing of the message of Christ. And they have to hear that message. That's why Romans 10 says they have to have a preacher. How will they hear without a preacher? How will they believe if they don't hear? No one will be saved without hearing the gospel, believing the gospel. That is why people who do believe say this: how beautiful are the feet of those who preach the gospel. Apart from the gospel, there is no salvation. But what that verse does tell us is when God says, I have many people in this city, that there are people there who will be saved because they have already been identified as God's people. And that takes us back to the great, glorious doctrine of sovereign election and predestination. Before the foundation of the world, God determined who he would save and actually wrote down their names in the book of life. God knows his people before his people know him.
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12: Plenty of sunshine today. We'll be a little breezy with our high in the mid-70s. Tonight, clear, low 52. Sunny tomorrow, high in the low 80s. We continue to warm up this weekend. Mostly sunny Saturday, high 86. Sunday, partly cloudy, high 86. I'm Georgia WeatherNet meteorologist KJ Allen on Faith Talk Atlanta.
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1: Now, I'm going to start the message by asking a question. Do you have a vision for your life? Before you do this, I'm going to define vision for you so that every single person at the sound of my voice will be able to identify with having a vision for your life, each of you. Now, I learned this definition that I'm going to come to in a minute about 50 years ago from a godly wise man who went to be with the Lord. And that is why I want to share it with you, because it changed my life. It changed the trajectory of my thinking and my ministry completely. So are you ready for it? A vision is this. It is seeing the need and meeting the need. Did you get that? It is seeing the need and meeting the need. It's that simple. I'm not talking about personal needs. We all have personal needs and we all work toward providing for our personal needs. Everybody does that. But I'm talking about a spiritual. I'm talking about something that is in ministry, something that is serving God. Seeing and meeting the need should be done exactly where you are. You don't have to go across the world. You just go across the street. If you open your eyes, if you open your heart, God will not only show you the need, but He's going to qualify you. He's going to equip you to meet that need. Wherever you find yourself right now, this very moment in your life. The truth is, there are a lot of Christian believers who see the need, and then they say, someone else will meet that need. Or, I'm going to pray that God will raise somebody to meet the need. It's a cop-out. Or, I pray that God Himself will meet the need without me. Or, let's have a meeting and discuss this need. No. God, who showed you the need, wants you to meet that need. So, by God's grace, you can say, by God's grace alone, by God's power alone, by God's strength alone, I will step up and meet that need. This does not mean it's going to be easy. I don't tell you that. It's not going to be easy. It does not mean that there is no price associated with your willingness to meet that need. It doesn't mean there is no cost of meeting that need, or that you're not going to experience apprehension or even fear and hesitancy in attempting to meet that need. No. For over 50 years in ministry, I found that this is to be absolutely true. Every time I see a need, and every time I hear the voice of God telling me, you need to meet this need, every time, I panic. When God says, I will equip you, I will strengthen you, I still panic. I can tell you truthfully, not one time, that I did not ask the Lord, please ask somebody else. Not one time that I did not feel unworthy. That's the sanctimonious talk. Or unqualified. Not one time did I not feel apprehensive or even fearful at times, depending on what it is. Not one time I did not feel unwilling to pay the price. Not one time that I did not feel lazy and balk at the thought. Not one time that I did not say, oh no, you did not mean that for me. You must meet somebody else. But I also can testify to the glory of God alone, that He and He alone did all of the heavy lifting once I said, I do. Now, we have been looking at godly women of old. We looked through Hannah and Jochebed, and now I conclude this series of messages by looking at a woman of vision. And you will understand the definition once I get to that. Remember the definition? You see what? And you meet what? She was an ordinary Jewish woman who was living under the yoke of the Persian exile. You remember the Jews, when Babylon invaded Israel, and they took the Jews captives, they took them into exile in Babylon. But once the Babylonian Empire collapsed or defeated by the Persians became the superpower of that day, and they inherited all these exiles, especially the Jewish exiles. This ordinary woman saw a need and met the need and saved an entire race of people. Oh, but again, it did not mean that she was not tempted not to meet that need. Oh, she was tempted. It does not mean that she was not terrified, I'm going to show you, of meeting that need, or that she did not experience doubt, anxiety, as she was meeting that need. Listen to me, please. All these challenges, they just go with the territories. They go with the territories. So don't be surprised by them. But she became a woman of vision. And when you become a woman of vision, man of vision, you will experience these things. But under God, He will strengthen you to overcome. There is nothing wrong with feeling self-doubt at times. Not all the time. If it's all the time, you need some help. There's nothing wrong with experiencing apprehension at times, especially when you're meeting a big challenge. There is nothing wrong with feeling anxious at times, not all the time. But the question is, will you trust God enough to get you through all these challenges? Now, her Hebrew name was Hadassah. But as usual, the Babylonians and then the Persians always changed the Jewish names and gave them local names. So they called her Esther. After her parents died, she became an orphan. So a close relative, we're not sure how, but possibly an uncle, adopted her, and he became her adopted father. She became his adopted daughter. This godly man, her adopted father, Mordecai, he occupied a high-level office in the court of the king of Persia. Through the sovereign intervention of God, through God's hand working behind the scene, Esther becomes the queen of Persia, the wife of the king. Think about this with me, please, please. A Jewish girl becomes the queen of the king of the superpower of the day, an exile. Of course, being a Jew was only known to her and to her adopted father, Mordecai. That was kept a secret, not even from her husband, the king. Nobody else knew it. No doubt Mordecai taught Esther as he was bringing her up. He taught her how to be faithful to Yahweh in midst of this pagan environment. No doubt he taught her the scriptures. No doubt he taught her about Daniel, Shadrach, Meshach, and Abednego. Mordecai himself worked in the palace, and therefore he became a role model for her how to stand firm in her faith in the midst of this pagan culture of the palace. He set the example of refusing to compromise his biblical conviction, even though it was dangerous for him to do so. He was role model of how to refuse to get swept off your feet by the trappings of power. You see, in those days, when King Xerxes was on the throne of Persia, there was a second in command. There was a number two man in the palace by the name of Haman. Haman was a bloodthirsty, ambitious, egotistical maniac, and a drunk with power. Haman was determined to eliminate the Jewish race altogether, not just in Persia, but everywhere in the world. Remember, this was not just any group of people. It's not any just ethnic group of people. These were the people in some of whose loins are going to be born the Savior of the world, the Messiah, the Lord Jesus. Haman's plan was diabolical. And don't ever forget, Satan had worked overtime to destroy the Jewish race simply because he knew the Bible. And he knew what the Bible said, that the Messiah will be born from the Jewish folks. The moment he heard Genesis chapter 3, verse 15, that the seed of the woman is going to come to be the redeemer of the world and is going to basically destroy Satan, and he's been working overnight to eliminate them so that Jesus would not be born. It's a diabolical plan. And all started when Mordecai, in the palace, refused to bow down to Haman as God. And so out of vendetta, Haman wanted to liquidate the entire Jewish race from the face of the earth. When Mordecai hears of this dreadful plan, he immediately goes to the Lord. He prays and he fasts. He calls upon Yahweh. He said, come and save your people yet again. He calls upon Yahweh to intervene. Mordecai saw the need and he met the need. Even if it's just praying and fasting, sometimes that is a great meeting of the need. But that's not all. He enlists the help of his adopted daughter, the queen of Persia, to save her people. Queen Esther became totally distraught, to say the least. I'm going to show you in the scripture. She was so distraught over this whole situation and her precarious position in the palace and where she was, where she found herself first and hearing of this dreadful news, and she panics. And who would blame her? And this is a textbook example of what I've been trying to tell you regarding having a vision for your life. When you develop this vision for your life, is prepared to see the need and meet the need, you're going to see it and you're going to be active, and God is going to use you in a mighty way that you never thought possible that you can do in your life. She saw the need and ultimately met the need, but it doesn't mean she was not thinking twice about it. She thought twice about meeting that need. Again, who would blame her? Listen to me. She knew what happened to her predecessor, Queen Vashti. She just did the wrong thing once, and she was finished. She knows what happens in that kind of environment. And don't forget, now Esther's life is on the line. Her life is on the line. All that she worked for, all that she has accomplished is on the line. Everything she achieved is now on the line. I wonder how many of us, including your pastor, would be willing to meet the needs that God has shown you and called you to meet it when it requires placing everything on the line. Meanwhile, the finger of the Holy Spirit pointing to you and say, it's you. I have been there several times in my life. When the Holy Spirit unmistakably says, it's you. And also surely not me. It's like when the angel of the Lord appears to Gideon. You remember the story in the book of Judges? And he comes to Gideon, and you know what he said to him? He said, oh, mighty man of valor. And Gideon looks around and says, well, there's nobody behind me. I think you made a mistake. That's, you know, surely you're not talking to me. I'm afraid of my shadow. I walk against the wall. I'm terrified of my shadow. I think you got me wrong here. You got the wrong man. Same thing happened with Moses. When God called, you know what he said? He said, Lord, you don't understand. I only stutter every time I speak. God would say, I equipped you. I qualified you. I gifted you. I prepared you for this. I have blessed you so that you may be able to meet this need. But God, you got the wrong woman. You got the wrong man. You got the wrong boy. You got the wrong girl. God, you need to raise up some mighty woman, some mighty man, some mighty boy or girl. Or you protest and say, well, but Lord, that means I'm going to be risking my reputation. Lord, I'm going to be risking everything that I worked for. Lord, I'll be risking every free moment in my life. Lord, I'll be risking my comfort. That's the curse of our modern time. We don't want our comfort to be disturbed. Lord, but I'll be risking my security. Lord, I'll be risking my future. Lord, I'll be risking a great deal of opposition. Lord, I'll be risking everything. Oh, wait a minute. Wait a minute. Who gave you everything? Who gave you everything? Who gave you everything? Yell it out. Who gave you everything? And that's why Mordecai challenged Queen Esther when she hesitated. He said to her, who knows? God may have brought you to the kingdom. He's talking about the kingdom of Persia for such a time. Who knows? God brought you to the kingdom for such a time. Can we say that together? God brought you to the kingdom for such a time. Please listen to me. This is not a time for wistfulness or wishfulness. This is the time to roll up your sleeves and start making a difference. Say, God, what would you have me do? Now, beloved, only focusing on the problem, only complaining about the problem, only focusing on the challenge, only exercising what I call the paralysis of analysis will get you nowhere. We'll get the church nowhere. We'll get the believers nowhere. And I want you to open the scripture to the book of Esther, chapter 4, verses 15 and 16. When Esther finally recognized the desperate need and God's vision for her life to meet that need and save an entire race of people. Here's what she said. Then Esther sent a reply to Mordecai, go gather together all the Jews who are in Susa, that's the capital city, and fast for me. Do not eat or drink for 3 days, night or day. I and my maids will fast as you do. When this is done, I will go to the king, even though it's against the law. And here's what I really need you to underline, to highlight, and I wanted to go back to again and again and again. One sentence. If I perish, I perish. Say that with me. If I perish, I perish. Oh, beloved, there's something you may need to understand why she said that. For anyone in the palace of the king of Persia, anyone, including the wife of the king, cannot just come to him at wish or whim. In fact, they expected no less than 30 days notice. How many days? 30 days notice. Well, they don't have 30 days. They don't have 30 hours. And that applies to the queen. That was known as the laws of the Medes and the Persians. It cannot be changed, not even for the queen. And that is why she said, if I perish, I perish. Oh, my dear friends, that's what you call risking everything. Everything. That's what you call putting it all on the line. Mordecai challenged to Queen Esther boils down to this. Listen carefully. These are my own words, not the scripture words. Ask yourself the question, Why are you in the palace to begin with? Why did God favor you that way? Why did God privilege you that way? Why did God bless you in this way? Why? You are a Jewish woman. Of all the women in the realm, become the queen of the king of Persia, the superpower of the day. Oh, listen. There are more beautiful women around. There were more qualified women. There were more connected women. There were perhaps more capable women of the thousands upon thousands of women in the empire. God called you. God placed you. God favored you. You believe in the sovereignty of God. I know that. And you know that as far as God is concerned, he could do anything, right? I mean, he could click his fingers, people would be saved. He can click his fingers, things would happen. And listen, I don't know why, but God chose to accomplish his purpose through his obedient children. I don't know why he did that. Please listen to me. God saved you from sin and hell for a purpose. God has given you spiritual gifts for a purpose. God has uniquely blessed you the way he did for a purpose. God has placed you where you are for a purpose. God has given you the privileges that he's given you for a purpose. God has given you the opportunities that he has given you for a purpose. God has given you the family that he has given you for a purpose. God has given you the challenges that you are facing for a purpose. God has given you the job that he has given you for a purpose. God has given you the resources that he has given you for a purpose. And the question is, what will you do with them for him and for his glory? He didn't give you all of that so that you might look the other way and pretend you're not seeing what's going on. No. Rather, so that you would be ready and willing to say, here I am. That's all he's asking you to do. Here I am. Say it with me. Please don't wait until life passes you by and then be filled with regrets of lost opportunities. Exercise God's vision for your life now.
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6: Here's your Faith Talk Atlanta forecast.
10: Plenty of sunshine today. We'll be a little breezy with our high in the mid-70s. Tonight, clear, low 52. Sunny tomorrow, high in the low 80s. We continue to warm up this weekend. Mostly sunny Saturday, high 86. Sunday, partly cloudy, high 86. I'm Georgia WeatherNet meteorologist KJ Allen on Faith Talk Atlanta.
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12: I'm of the opinion that Esther went into the king without fear. Her life did not revolve around her physical appearance or simply making a king happy. She knew where she was coming from. She knew who she was. There is a modesty and an authenticity about this woman that makes us suck in our breath.
5: It takes backbone to stand strong in the presence of power. When in the company of those who hold positions of authority, we tend to feel nervous and insecure. Today on Insight for Living, Chuck Swindoll introduces us to a young woman who walked into the king's palace with quiet confidence and without a trace of selfish ambition. A woman whose character spoke louder than her beauty. In the event that you missed yesterday's program, we'll begin with a helpful summary. Chuck titled this message from his study on Esther, Strength and Dignity on Parade.
12: We're looking into the life of an Old Testament woman named Esther as we study this wonderful biography. I'd like to have you turn back to the second chapter. The land is Persia. The place is Susa, or as it's otherwise called, Shushan, the capital of Persia. The king is Ahasuerus, otherwise known as Xerxes. His wife, Vashti, has been demoted from the throne. She is a forgotten soul, never to be mentioned again. He comes back from war, and he's lonely and in need of the affection and care and enjoyment and pleasure of a wife. His counselors say, here is a unique way to do it. Let's find every possible available beautiful young woman in the kingdom, in all the provinces, and let's bring her here and let you take your choice, and she will become the queen. It's plain and simple, a beauty contest. And the women come from all the provinces. Look at verse 5. There was a Jew in Susa, the capital, whose name was Mordecai. Verse 7. And he was bringing up Hadassah. That's a Jewish word that means myrtle, as in the plant. That is Esther. That's a Persian name meaning star, as in the star of the heavens. She was given that name later in her adult life. He was bringing up Esther, his uncle's daughter, for she had neither father nor mother. Now the young lady was beautiful of form and face, and when her father and her mother died, Mordecai took her as his own daughter. On top of all this, she had a physical beauty that attracted people to her. Verse 8. It came about when the command and decree of the king were heard, and many young ladies were gathered to Susa, the capital, into the custody of Haggai. Now read carefully. That Esther was taken to the king's palace into the custody of Haggai, who was in charge of the women. Now, what we are about to read in the verses that follow, 9 through 17, are what I want to suggest are six queen-like character traits, not limited to Esther, but available even in our generation. Number one, a grace-filled charm and elegance. Verse 9. The first of the queen-like qualities I want to emphasize is what I find in Esther, a grace-filled charm and elegance. Will you observe again, verse 9, the young lady pleased him and found favor with him. The original says, get this, she lifted up grace before his face. Beautiful expression. So gracious was she that he, notice again, verse 9, quickly provided her with all that she needed and then some. Talk about being pampered and indulged. Second, will you note an unusual restraint and control? Another queen-like quality of this woman, an unusual restraint and control. Verse 10, Esther did not make known her people or her kindred. In other words, she told no one she was Jewish. Why? Because Mordecai had instructed her that she should not make them known. Number 3, a continual teachable spirit. verse 10 and verse 20. Listen to the words at the end of verse 10. Mordecai had instructed her she should not make them known. Verse 20. Esther had not yet made known her kindred or her people. She's now the queen by the time we get to verse 20. Even as Mordecai had commanded her, she is still teachable. Even becoming a finalist didn't cause her to flaunt her independence or becoming the queen. How beautiful it is to find a teachable spirit in a significant woman. Number four, an unselfish modesty and authenticity. Verses 12 to 15. I love this section. 12 to 15. An unselfish modesty and authenticity. Now, when the turn of each young lady came to go in to King Ahasuerus, after the end of her 12 months, think of it, no job, no responsibility, no cooking, no cleanup, no washing, no ironing, no errands, in pampered and indulged, delightful, selfish harem of Persia. All of the emphasis rests upon your becoming a woman of greater physical beauty. For the days of their beautification were completed as follows. 6 months with oil of myrrh and 6 months with spices and the cosmetics for women. The young lady would then go into the king in this way. Anything she desired was given her to take with her from the harem to the king's palace. Jewelry, clothing, perfumes, cosmetics, whatever she wishes. In the evening, she would go in, and in the morning, she would return to the second harem, to the custody of Shashgaz, the king's eunuch, who was in charge of the concubines. She would not again go into the king unless the king delighted in her and she was summoned by name. She was in this contest, and the one who pleased the king the most would gain his favor. Verse 15. Now, when the turn of Esther, the daughter of Abihail, the uncle of Mordecai, who had taken her as his daughter, came to go into the king, look closely at her modesty. She did not request anything except what Haggai, the king's eunuch, who was in charge of the women, advised. This woman cannot be more than 20, 25 years old. This is a chance of a lifetime for her to have whatever she wishes. And she just simply stands on her own character and the advice of the man who knew what seemed to be best. There's a real unselfish modesty, a withdrawal from extravagance and authenticity. I'm impressed that they took with them cosmetics. I smiled the other day when I came across a Carolina publication that was the result of a survey that was taken. In the survey, it was found that 15% of the ladies tinted their hair, 22% wore false eyelashes, 38% periodically wore wigs, 80% wore rouge or some kind of facial cosmetics, 93% used nail polish, 98% wore some kind of eye makeup, and 100% of the ladies voted in favor of a resolution condemning any kind of false packaging. Thought that was interesting in this particular article. You know what? I think, without making that illustration walk on all fours, I think that the woman who uses the cosmetics is not interested in appearing false. Cosmetics done well will help enhance the beauty that is there. It is not an attempt, when the woman's motive is right, to hide something that is not there. Frankly, I'm of the opinion that Esther went into the king without fear. She had no driving interest in the entire process. Her life did not revolve around her physical appearance or simply making a king happy. She had, in the terms we used to use in the group I used to run with, she had her stuff together. She knew where she was coming from. She knew who she was. And she knew that God's hand was on her life. It was his, if it was his pleasure that this be his plan, then she would willingly accept it. If it would not be, she would willingly relinquish it. There is a modesty and an authenticity about this woman that makes us suck in our breath. True beauty. Number five, a kind winsomeness regardless of her surroundings. A kind winsomeness regardless of her surroundings. Verse 15 concludes, Esther found favor in the eyes of all who saw her. She lifted up grace to all who saw her. I think that is rather remarkable. Even to those competing, and I might add, greedy women who were a part of the harem, she must have found some sense of favor in their eyes. She was taken to King Ahasuerus in his royal palace. Verse 17 says, the king loved Esther more than all the women. She found favor and kindness with him more than all the other virgins. So that this is a great moment. He set the royal crown on her head and made her queen instead of Vashti, the former queen. Wow. Webster says winsomeness is being pleasant, delightful, attractive in a sweet, engaging way. A person who is winsome draws you to him or to her. You can never get quite enough. You are intrigued by that person's spirit. Number six, and lastly, a humble respect for authority. Verses 18 to 20. A humble respect for authority. This is almost too good to be true when you read of Esther in the last part of this. The king gave a great banquet. Believe me, he knows how to give banquets. And he gave it a name, Esther's Banquet. For all his princes and his servants, he made a holiday, Esther Day, holiday for the provinces and gave gifts according to the king's bounty. And yet, verse 20, Esther had not yet made known her kindred or her people as Mordecai had instructed or even commanded her. For she did what Mordecai told her as she had done when under his care. A strange bit of information that is passed around that when you marry, you no longer need to remember parental advice. Or when you get out on your own, you're really on your own. Think for yourself. Believe in yourself. Go for it. Whatever. Isn't it interesting that even as the queen of the land, she remembered the wise counsel and was willing to submit to the authority of it? I have found in my years on earth, the older I get, the smarter my parents were. Have you discovered that? I thought how stupid those folks were when I was in my teen years, but they got smarter the older I have gotten. How beautiful it is to live with a wife who still remembers her folks' counsel and wisdom and advice. Now, what does all this say to the woman today? You want to be a modern-day Esther, most of you do. I would venture to say all of you in your own way want to be this. Who wouldn't? You say it sounds so unbelievably off the graph. How can any woman attain? It can happen. God does not mock us with his word. He isn't in the business of making his people squirm because they can't attain the challenge of a unique life. You can't get it by taking your cues from the world, however. You'll never win there. Let me give you a couple of thoughts that come to my mind, and I share them with you very graciously because I'm not a woman. I cannot imagine the pressure you live in or the difficulty that you must handle. So I say these are suggestions that I believe will work. First is this. Ask God to cultivate within to cultivate character within you. Ask God to cultivate character within you. I would add underneath that piece of advice or that suggestion that you ask him to give you a discontent the older you get for the superficial and a deeper desire for the spiritual. Ask God for that. Make yourself available to his strength, his reproofs. Ann Morrow Lindbergh, in a work entitled Gift from the Sea, writes this. I want, first of all, in fact, as an end to these other desires, I want, first of all, to be at peace with myself. I want a singleness of eye, a purity of intention, a central core to my life that will enable me to carry out these obligations and activities as well as I can. I want, in fact, to borrow from the language of the saints, to live in grace as much of the time as possible. By grace, I mean an inner harmony, essentially spiritual, which can be translated into outward harmony. I am seeking perhaps what Socrates asked for in the prayer from the Phaedrus when he said, may the outward and inward man be at one. Ask God to give you that kind of authenticity, to place more emphasis on what's happening down inside your heart and less emphasis on the externals, the trappings. Here's the second. Trust God. Trust God to control the circumstances around you. Those circumstances that you're using as an excuse for not being the woman you would want to be. You trust God to control the circumstances around you. Don't wait for them to be perfect. Remember Esther, all the things we have read of her happened in a harem, of all places. At the height of competition, surrounded by sensual, greedy, superficial women, Esther stood alone. I'd like us to bow together for a few moments. Ask God. Trust God. That implies that you know God, which you may not. This is the time to take care of that. The God who led Esther is still very much alive, very much as available. But between her life and yours and mine, his son has come. S-O-N. Jesus Christ. He has made God accessible in the sense that he has opened the way to heaven by his death on the cross. Perhaps, dear woman, friend of mine, it's possible you want these things more than life itself, but you have yet to know the Lord who alone can give them. I invite you, as well as the men who are listening, who are hearing these words, who have seen them in the scriptures, to bow your heart and your life to Jesus Christ. God loves an authentic confession of sin. Hide nothing. A simple prayer that goes something like this, you can come to know him. Dear God, I haven't anything in myself that would win favor to you. I am completely dependent upon you for eternal life, for forgiveness, for character, for security. I believe Jesus Christ died that I might live. And because he lives, I give my life to him. I claim his blood as the detergent to wash away my sins. And I come today. I believe in him. Our Father, give us a continued disgust for things that merely satisfy the flesh. Show us the importance of character. Not just the women today, show all of us the importance of character. The incredible change that can come by standing alone on the things of God. Give us a grace and a winsomeness in doing so. Keep us from becoming cranky Christians. Make us people of great grace. And use us even in the harems of life to make a difference and to model a charm and a beauty, a dignity and an elegance that cannot help but cause people's attention to be drawn to you and to your power. We ask these things and we trust you to do them in the name of Jesus Christ our Lord. Amen.
13: 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We also have a special treat for you today. We're going to play a portion of a special three-part audio series for children. From the beloved Paws and Tales collection, this is the story of Esther. 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Not for a day, but for a lifetime. Whether it's a gift for your children, your grandchildren, or maybe a niece or nephew, this collection goes far deeper than just entertainment. It's God's Word wrapped in a story they'll love. Here's just a sample of what's coming your way.
14: So, there she is.
15: Esther, you have some gifts.
16: Oh, I don't want any gifts.
15: Oh, she doesn't want any gifts. Take them away.
16: Stop. I want the gifts.
15: She wants the gifts. Now, this one is from...
17: Stop! You can't go in there.
15: What is it? What is it?
18: Where is Esther, daughter of Abihail?
15: You have no right to come in here.
18: Are you Esther?
16: I am.
18: She is beautiful.
19: She is indeed.
15: What is your business here?
18: You may take a few things with you.
16: I am going nowhere.
15: You will tell me what you're doing here.
18: We are gathering young women who will compete to be the next queen of Persia.
16: Well, you can rest assured that I do not wish to compete.
15: You may leave now.
20: Esther, what's going on?
18: Take her!
16: Moshe!
20: Leave her alone!
16: Moshe!
18: Stand back! This is not an invitation. I don't like this any more than you do, but I have my orders. You can come with us easily, or you can come with us as you struggle. But you will come with us.
15: Esther, come. Gather some of your things.
16: Mordecai?
15: It is time to obey me. We will be right there.
16: Is he all right?
15: I'm sure he will be fine. Now listen to me. Go with him. I will go to the palace and get this cleared up. Look at me, girl. Do not tell anyone there that you are a Jew.
16: Why would that
15: Did you hear me? Tell no one.
16: I promise.
15: I love you, Esther.
16: I love you, too. What will become of me?
15: I will have you back home in no time at all.
16: Mordecai, I'm scared.
15: Everything will be fine. Trust me. You will be home for dinner.
18: Stand back. We will go now.
16: I'm coming. Moshe. Moshe.
15: Captain.
18: What is it?
15: Please, watch over her. I have friends in the palace. I will come to bring her home. Just please. Watch over my Esther.
18: It doesn't matter who you know in the palace. Your Esther is now a part of the harem of King Ahasuerus. She will never come home.

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14: Plenty of sunshine today. We'll be a little breezy with our high in the mid-70s. Tonight, clear, low 52. Sunny tomorrow, high in the low 80s. We continue to warm up this weekend. Mostly sunny Saturday, high 86. Sunday, partly cloudy, high 86. I'm Georgia WeatherNet meteorologist KJ Allen on Faith Talk Atlanta.
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17: Trillions of dollars spent to try to make us safe. The loss of thousands of lives. They are looting our nation, targeting civilians, men and women and children. And we are reluctant to say it. We are so addled, so confused. They tell us we deserve it. And we pay for our children to sit in the classrooms where that is taught.
16: Thanks for listening to Alan Jackson Ministries. Before we get to today's message, we want to tell you about a helpful book from Pastor Alan. Paul once went out of his way to persecute Christians, but then he met Jesus and

0: 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That's 855-577-2255. We're so glad you're here to listen. Today's program will complete the message we began yesterday. Here is Pastor Allen with part two of Breakthrough, Looting Interrupted.
1: Folks, it is not a simple thing to ignore the Lord. When you see the looting begin, we should understand God is sending an invitation. There were tremendous generational losses because of failures to respond. Breakthroughs involve the faithfulness of God around both his discipline and his purposes. We have to care about the purposes of God, or we're self-absorbed and God loves us too much simply to give us that permission. And if you'll allow me, I would like to take that biblical perspective and see if we can understand the world we're living in. Because what I want to submit to you is that right now our nation is being looted. And I don't understand it to be a political issue. I think Christians hide from the discussion because they use the word politics, but I truthfully don't think it has anything to do with politics. I think solutions may give an expression in those political realms, but I think we're being looted. I think our wealth, our strength, our opportunities, our futures, our children's futures are being diminished on a daily basis because of the hardness of our hearts. And I say that having spent my adult life serving in the church. So I'm not casting stones at anyone. I'm trying to understand diagnostically where we are so we can choose a better future. I don't think it has to result in the complete obliteration of our nation any more than I think the discipline of God in the midst of the land of Israel had to result in the destruction of the temple. I think that was a reflection upon a generation. And so I'm concerned about our generation and what we're doing. I've made a list of some things happening. In fact, I asked the guys to pull together a video. Looting has become so prevalent, I think we're almost immune to it. I think we've accepted it as a normal way of living. I'm not talking about some recent administration. This has been happening for some decades now. Both political parties involved. I've arrived at a place where up until recently, I've just thought of it as a uniparty. It's kind of like a Globetrotters game. Everybody rides the same bus to the game. They put on different uniforms and they split the gate after the game. I think it's far more profound than that. I think it's happening on a national basis in a far more widespread way. But I think it's being expressed in micro ways in that things that we used to would have considered to be reprehensible, we now kind of shrug our shoulders at and go, yeah, it's unfortunate. We've got a whole new vocabulary for it. Smash and grabs now become a description for an evening out. Somebody asked me, one of our volunteers asked me recently if we cared if people took things from the next chapter. And I said, yes, we do. You should stop them. It's not okay. Something has happened to our hearts and our attitudes. I just sat down and made a list of some things that I think have contributed to this. And some of these are contributive and some of them are expressions of the looting that's taking place. Globalism, this move towards a global economy and currency. The diminishment of nationalism, where we shouldn't be proud of our country, we should be embarrassed of it. Causes us not to value the things that are valuable to us as a people. That diminishment of nationalism is associated with the demonization of colonialism. And into that discussion, they roll in missional activities. I'm talking about discussions at the most celebrated academic institutions in the country. Academia often teaches that Christian missions are a reflection of an antiquated view of people and culture. That we shouldn't presume to have a message of salvation which needs to be shared. And in order to discourage people from embracing that, and please understand, they've been telling your young people in our universities for decades now that the idea of missions is inappropriate, it's wicked, it's evil, it's condescending. And they'll cite the worst examples they can find of cultural missional activity when we try to convert people's clothing and not change their hearts. They tell us Christian nationalism is wicked. It's become a derogatory term. Language has been manipulated to suggest that a love of country combined with an awareness of the sovereign intervention of God in history is not only inappropriate, it's dangerous. We should be investigated, monitored, watched. Christian Zionism gets dumped in that same bucket. That's the Christians who believe God has given the land of Israel to the Jewish people. We were recently included in the Jerusalem Post as one of the leading expressions of Christian Zionism in the world. I took it as a compliment. But I can give you some expressions of the looting of America. And one of them is the intentional marginalization of a biblical worldview. Folks, that's our heritage. That's our heritage. Imagine denying the heritage of the indigenous people of this nation, the Native American people, tell them that the way they worshiped should not be remembered. We should be eliminated. We should find the worst examples of how it affected behaviors. You wouldn't think of it, but they've taken our Christian heritage. So now we see apostasy within the church, and we see assaults upon our faith from without. You understand, I hope, that Marxism requires the diminishment of faith. Marxism is not a mystery. It's been practiced now for well over a century. And wherever they come into authority, wherever they gain power, one of the first things they do is close the churches, eliminate the leadership and the voices. The movement of manufacturing away from our nation is a plundering of our nation. I mean, it's been going on. It started in a very significant way, in an intentional way, in the 1970s. Moving manufacturing overseas, offshoring. There's a lot of statistics and a lot of numbers. I'll give you some high view stuff. As a result, the U.S. currently has a deficit of goods and services of over $500 billion a year. We don't make things anymore. We don't even want to go to work anymore. We don't even want to go to the office anymore. We want to work in our pajamas. It's become a national infection. But we didn't get to this point in a day or a week. It's not the result of a current administration, folks. This has been coming on us sequentially for quite a season. The devaluing of work and effort. Let me give you a list. Converse shoes, Gerber baby food, Schwinn bicycles, Craftsman tools, Under Armour, sports clothing and shoes and gear, York peppermint patties. How many of those you think are still manufactured in the U.S.? None of them. None of them. Gerber baby food. The rest of them I can tell you where they're manufactured, but Gerber doesn't disclose its manufacturing sites. Nestle, the owner of Gerber, just states that they have 418 factories in 86 countries. But they don't make any of it here. I'll give you another component of the looting of America, the refusal to use American energy sources. We spend billions of dollars annually spending it with other nations, depriving U.S. companies and citizens of the revenue and the jobs. We are looting our country. Terrorism, the targeting of civilians and acts of violence and war, and we won't say it. We relabel it. We don't want to create angst towards anyone. And if you dare to say some people group sponsor terrorism, you're xenophobic or some other phobic. We watched it in spades on 9/11. Airplanes were weaponized. Terrorism on our planet is not exclusively an Islamic issue, but it has been a predominantly Islamic issue. Trillions of dollars spent to try to make us safe. The loss of thousands of lives. They are looting our nation, targeting civilians, men and women and children. And we are reluctant to say it. We are so addled, so confused. They tell us we deserve it. And we pay for our children to sit in the classrooms where that is taught.
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2: 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Some of my favorite verses that Paul wrote, a bit of devotional time, and then some place to journal. The goal is to be changed. We want to be transformed by the Word of God and not just informed by it. Saul of Tarsus, a hero of mine, I got to know him as the Apostle Paul, an unrelenting advocate for Jesus in the face of unyielding persecution. Folks, that sounds like the world we live in. Lessons from Paul, it'll help you and I be overcomers, triumphant in this season in the earth. You'll enjoy the book.
0: 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That's 855-577-2255. Now, let's get back to Pastor Allen to wrap up part two of his message called Breakthrough, Looting Interrupted.
1: Illegal immigration. American taxpayers spent more than $150 billion, and these are conservative numbers, on immigrants illegally in the United States in 2023 alone. $150 billion. Illegal is the key word. If we want to change the immigration system, if we want to change the, it's okay, we can do that. You and I would go to prison for making illegal withdrawals from the bank. We call it stealing. When people come to our country uninvited, intentionally avoid the immigration process and consume our services of education, of healthcare, our social services, they are overwhelming us. It is looting our country. And we're so addled as a nation, we have trouble saying it. We have sanctuary cities, major American cities, some of the most celebrated American cities that refuse to obey federal laws, but demand federal funding, looting this nation, taking money from people who pay their taxes and refusing to enforce the laws that we have agreed to yield to. I've been considering declaring myself a sanctuary person. Do you suppose I could avoid the IRS that way? Probably not. We've used our military as a social experiment, looting our nation, diminishing the ability of our fine men and women who voluntarily raise their hands to do the two things they're supposed to do in the military, defend our country and defeat our enemies. And we've watched them be turned into a DEI experiment. We've watched them turn them into an LGBTQI2 and whatever number they add this week. And they've rendered them ineffective. They've mocked them. They've hunted down people in the military who had a strong biblical worldview and have expelled them. They are looting our country. And what do the Christians say? Well, we don't want to talk about that. Could we do a Bible study on the Pharisees? Folks, I believe in studying the Bible, but the point of that is to be salt and light. The list goes on. We've defunded the police. You know, the ultimate outcome of all of this, if the looting continues unchecked, I'll tell you where it's going. There will be a complete absence of any leadership from churches. We'll simply be asked to be cultural voices, not to be advocates for a biblical worldview. We'll just be asked to repeat whatever the mantra is of whoever happens to have authority over us. That'll be the only way to maintain our status. You'll have to deny your faith. You better use your freedom while you have freedom to be an advocate for a biblical worldview. There's another outcome. It doesn't take any imagination. This is not prophetic, folks. We'll be bankrupt. We are currently, they say $36 trillion in debt, but that's really a tiny expression of the total debt that we have. If the numbers are so far beyond imagination, the interest payment on our debt for this year is projected to be $892 billion. If you don't know, that's more than we spend on our entire defense budget. And it's almost a third higher than the interest payment on our debt in 2023. It is not sustainable. They are looting our country. Lawlessness will grow rapidly. What you saw in the little video is an hors d'oeuvre. Widespread violence is growing. Our children are being preyed upon, and they're not being educated well. They're seen as profit centers in the healthcare community while they're mutilated. Biological sex is not confusing. They are looting our homes. The healthcare system, as we have known it, will collapse. We will watch an unbridled pursuit of pleasure. Hedonism. I could go on. I think you get a sense. I've got just a few moments. I want to give you a response. I want to go back to the biblical notion for a minute. What happened when the Babylonians burned the temple? Didn't happen because Nebuchadnezzar got up one morning on the wrong side of the bed. It didn't happen in a day or a week. It was the result of years of the people of God saying, we don't intend to listen. We want to do what we want to do. Some of us don't want to pay attention because we've done pretty well while the looting's taking place. We've gotten some of the loot. So we'll just keep looking straight ahead, acting like we don't notice. It's going to take courageous change from the people of faith. The most hopeful thing I have seen in a season was the response of the election, not because of the people that were sent, but the millions of people across this nation in flyover country that raised their hands inexplicably. They haven't done it in a long, long, long time. It was a historic response. They said, we think we're going the wrong direction. So here's my suggestion. You've got some notes for this. I believe we are at a pivot point. We can choose the Lord with a new heart and experience freedom, or we can continue to imagine we're capable of solving our own problems and we'll face greater expressions of judgment. The Babylonians are not our problem. A political party, a political adversary is not your problem. China is not our problem. They are a problem, but they're an expression. Isaiah chapter 1, God said, come now, let us reason together. Though your sins are like scarlet, they shall be as white as snow. And though they're red as crimson, they shall be like wool. If you're willing and obedient, you'll eat the best from the land. But if you resist and rebel, you'll be devoured by the sword. That didn't happen the next day. It didn't happen the next week. It didn't happen the next month. So people that heard it thought, that's not serious business. But the kids that were born in Babylon, when they read it, they thought, I wish they would have listened. I'm tired of all the banter about how much you care for the children and you persist in your ungodliness. You don't give a hoot about the kids or you'd begin to honor the Lord. We are ravaging the generations coming with our ungodliness. Well, they'll change. They'll find a way. God is faithful. But they'll look at us. In James chapter 4, we're given a prescription. It says, you adulterous people. James is writing to people of faith. He's not writing to pagans. You adulterous people, don't you know? And when the Bible says, don't you know, what's the answer? Probably not. Don't you know that friendship with the world is hatred towards God? Anyone who chooses to be a friend of the world becomes an enemy of God. In the New Testament, the word world talks about this present world order, the systems in place, the means of engaging, the activities. He said to be a friend with this present world order means you're an enemy of God. Or do you think the scriptures say without reason that the Spirit he caused to live in us envies intensely? But he gives us more grace. That is why the scripture says God opposes the proud, but he gives grace to the humble. And then we're given a response. Submit yourselves then to God. Resist the devil and he will flee from you. The first step is what? Submit to God. Bend your knee. Decide that Jesus is Lord, that he's not just a sinner's prayer. I believe in conversion, but the point of conversion is so that Jesus can be Lord. Begin for yourself. Don't say, I've said that prayer and I've been baptized. Is Jesus really Lord? Are you submitted to God in your life? Or do you tolerate ungodliness? It's a very important question for every one of us to answer. The next statement is resist the devil. Now, we can get some momentum around that, but folks, you're powerless. It's foolish. It's useless to try to resist the devil if you're not submitted to God. Come near to God, and he'll come near to you. So that's the next invitation. We want to come nearer to God. Well, how would we do that? Come near to God. He gives us three very practical ways. James is so practical. He said, wash your hands. Don't leave dirt on your hands. Don't leave unforgiveness on your hands. Don't leave resentment on your hands. Don't leave bitterness or hatred or anger. Wash your hands. How do you wash your hands? With repentance. A change of thought and a change of behavior. Purify your hearts from double-mindedness. James says to us, if you're double-minded, if you're inconsistent, he said, you're unstable in every way. You shouldn't imagine you'll receive anything from God. Change your laughter to mourning and your joy to gloom. It's a serious time when you recognize that the judgment of God is unfolding. When the layers of the exile have begun, it's a serious time. Doesn't mean you can't laugh. It doesn't mean you can't recreate, but you better not be chasing that as your life goal. It's a time to reevaluate priorities. And then the last thing he gives us is in verse 10, he said, humble yourselves. You know, there's no place in the Bible that God says he will humble you. There are many, many places he invites us to humble ourselves. If God has to intervene, it's humiliation. You can humble yourself or you can be humiliated before the power of God. But the invitation that we're given throughout scripture is to humble ourselves. Doesn't mean we have no value, that we have no worth. It means we understand ourselves in God's economy, that there's a God and it's not us. It's not saying I don't have any abilities. You do. God's given you abilities. He's given you influence. He's given you talents and gifts. Use them for him. And then look at the outcome. He will lift you up. Doesn't matter who the enemy is. It doesn't matter how dark the circumstance. You see, we don't have to have a majority, folks. There is an authority in the truth of God. We can do this. We're salt and light. God will help us. God will help us.
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13: Here's your Faith Talk Atlanta forecast.
14: Plenty of sunshine today. We'll be a little breezy with our high in the mid-70s. Tonight, clear, low 52. Sunny tomorrow, high in the low 80s. We continue to warm up this weekend. Mostly sunny Saturday, high 86. Sunday, partly cloudy, high 86. I'm Georgia WeatherNet meteorologist KJ Allen on Faith Talk Atlanta.
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18: Some people comment about the challenges of living the Christian life. It's so hard, they say. Pastor Greg Laurie responds,
19: it's impossible to be a Christian. It is impossible for me to love my enemies. It is impossible for me to forgive someone who has hurt me. It is impossible for me to go the extra mile. I can't do it on my own. But through Christ, I can live this Christian life, and so can you.

found yourself between a rock and a hard place with a home repair project? If you do this, the house catches fire. If you do that, the house falls down. And so you call the guy who knows stuff. He comes in and turns the whatchamacallit right side up and job done. Where can we find that kind of help to turn the rest of our lives right side up? Pastor Greg Laurie answers that today on A New Beginning. Good encouragement coming our way.

0: our Jesus and You Old Testament series. In this series, we've looked at Jesus and His appearances in the Old Testament. Jesus said, your father Abraham rejoiced to see my day, and he saw it, and he was glad. So Jesus was effectively saying, look, people, I knew Abraham. I talked with Abraham. So we know that Jesus made an appearance in the Old Testament to Abraham. We assume it was when Abraham was preparing to sacrifice his son in obedience to God, and the angel of the Lord appeared and stopped him. And we believe that was not an angel at all, but it was what we call a Christophany, an appearance of Christ. Then we know that Jacob wrestled with an angel who he later said he believed was God, and he called the place the face of God, where he wrestled with this angel. We believe that too was another Christophany. Jesus appeared to Joshua before he conquered Jericho. He also appeared to Gideon when he faced the Midianites. So he made all these Old Testament appearances because Jesus is in the Old Testament concealed and he's in the New Testament revealed. But now we come to this beautiful passage that tells us what his mission is, and it tells us more about his character. It's sort of like a diamond with many facets. You hold it up to the light and you turn it around and you see something different from every angle. And Isaiah 9:6 just shows us all of these facets of the diamond as we talk about Jesus. So let's start with the first part. And his name will be called Wonderful. That takes care of the dullness of life. I want to mention also that I want to thank Warren Wiersbe for his great outline on this particular verse in his book, His Name is Wonderful. So his name is wonderful. That takes care of the dullness of life. That word wonder can be translated as amazement, surprise, astonishment, admiration, bewilderment, worship. Maybe the best word to put in its place would be awesome. His name will be called awesome. Only God is really awesome, awe-inspiring. We sing, our God is an awesome God, and so we should. So his name is wonderful. That takes care of the dullness of life. When Jesus came, the angels came to the shepherds and announced his birth. And we read, when the shepherds shared what had happened, all that heard it wondered at these things told them by the shepherds. Everything Jesus did was wonderful. His birth was wonderful. His life was wonderful. His death and resurrection were wonderful. Everywhere he went, he created wonder. Walking on the water, healing the sick, even raising the dead. The more you know of Jesus, the more you will say he is wonderful. And all of that wonder will lead to worship and a desire to know him better. Ordinary people experience extraordinary things because of the wonder of Jesus. His name shall be called Wonderful. Again, that takes care of the dullness of life. His name is Counselor. God wants to counsel you. And when we read that, it just reminds us that God has a plan for our life. Did you know that? God has a specific plan for your life that is actually unfolding right now. And he's going to reveal that plan as you study the word of God. So his name shall be called Wonderful. That takes care of the dullness of life. His name shall be called Counselor. That takes care of the decisions of life. His name is Mighty God. That takes care of the demands of life. When Jesus walked this earth, it's important for us to realize that he was the God-man. Not man becoming a God, that's impossible. But God becoming a man and walking among us. Here's a perfect illustration of it. One day, the disciples and Jesus climbed into a boat and went out to the Sea of Galilee, and a huge storm came. And he was asleep in the lower part of the boat. What could be more human than being asleep from an exhausting day of hard work in ministry? So they woke him up and said, Jesus, we're going to die. Do something. So he came up on the deck and he said, peace be still. And the storm stopped. What could be more divine than stopping a storm? So there was Jesus walking among us, the man who wanted to tell us how to know God, and the man who was God And it's an amazing thing. And he's the mighty God, and he has this power for you. All power is given to me. And he said, now go therefore into all the world and make disciples. He said, you shall receive power after the Holy Spirit has come upon you. Now, power's a very appealing thing, especially to men. Men like power, all kinds of power, horsepower. Get some guys together with some cars. How much horsepower you have under that hood? I think the new Corvette ZR1 has 1,000 horsepower. Where are you going to use 1,000 horsepower? There's a Bugatti that has come out that supposedly is 1,500 horsepower and can go 350 miles per hour. Where are you going to drive? Hope you don't get a speeding ticket. I think it's just bragging rights. Or if you go to a gym with a bunch of guys, how much can you bench? How much power do you have? We talk a lot about power, but God wants to give us power to live this life. Because sometimes it seems difficult. Some will say, it's really hard to be a Christian. And I would have to agree, it's hard, but I would take it a step further. It's impossible to be a Christian. It is impossible for me to love my enemies. It is impossible for me to forgive someone who has hurt me. It is impossible for me to go the extra mile. I can't do it on my own. But then the Apostle Paul writes, I can do all things through Christ who strengthens me. No, I can't do this in my own ability or my own power, but through Christ, I can live this Christian life, and so can you.
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2: Do you have a story to share with Pastor Greg? 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
1: Well, Pastor Greg is presenting his final message in his Jesus and You series today, a study called The Name That Changes Everything.
0: His name shall be called Wonderful Counselor, the Mighty God. But you need to be plugged into that power. Now, if you have an electric car, you know you need to plug it in. Unfortunately, some people have tried to put gas in their electric cars. You don't want to do that. So you want to keep that car plugged in just like you plug in your phone, right? And as people get a lot of new gadgets and they'll try to figure out whether they're not turning on or whether they're not functioning, they'll call tech support and they'll be asked two questions. Number one, is it turned on? Number two, is it plugged in? It's incredible how many times it's not plugged in. I'm going, I don't know, I can't get this working. Is it plugged in? Well, of course, I didn't plug it. It came unplugged somehow. And we get unplugged spiritually. How do we plug in? We plug in by reading his word. We plug in through prayer. We plug in through being involved in church. We plug in so many ways. His name shall be called Wonderful. That takes care of the dullness of life. His name is Counselor. That takes care of the decisions of life. His name is Everlasting Father. That takes care of the future of life. It's a reminder to us that as Christians, we will live forever. Now, I know that one day, if the Lord doesn't come first, and he could, we will die and we will be buried in the ground. But I also know there's a bodily resurrection. But even more, I know that the moment I take my last breath on earth, I take my first breath in heaven. This is the hope of the Christian. And I have an everlasting Father that will welcome me into eternity. And he will never abandon me, not in this life or the afterlife. And you know, when you think of a father, you look at our country today with so many broken homes and absentee fathers. This is a great comfort. And I think this is where the church can really shine. Men, I'm talking to you. You can be a father figure or a grandfather figure to a young person who maybe doesn't have a dad. I found a lot of that when I came to faith. and godly men like Chuck Smith and others that were an example for me, someone for me to look to, because I didn't have that growing up. And the church can supply that. We can be the family that people don't have. We can fill in those gaps for them. That's why the church is so important. And that's why it's so important to be involved in church, not just show up and get out as quickly as possible. I know you don't like to get stuck in traffic. I understand that. But there's so much more to church than just come, sitting, worshiping, hearing a message, and leaving. It's being engaged and being involved. And that is why we encourage you all to be in a small group. As I've often said, some things are learned in rows, and other things are learned in circles. Like in a smaller group where you can engage and ask questions and contribute to the conversation. So our church is a family, and we can make up for a family maybe you don't have biologically. It certainly did that for me. His name will be called Wonderful Counselor, the Mighty God, the Prince of Peace. That takes care of the disturbances of life. And life is filled with disturbances, isn't it? The storms of life that hit us. There's family troubles. There's work troubles, relationship troubles, health troubles. But Jesus, the Prince of Peace, says, let not your hearts be troubled, neither let them be afraid. You believe in God, believe also in me. So he can bring peace in the midst of our storm. Now this verse addresses our future. Look at verse 6. And the government will be upon his shoulder. There's a bit of space in human history between unto us a son is given, and the government will be upon his shoulder. See, when Jesus came the first time, a lot of people misunderstood what he had come to do. They thought he was going to overthrow the power of Rome and free the Jewish people. But they missed those portions in the Old Testament that spoke of the suffering Savior, the Messiah who would come and die for the sin of the world. They missed the graphic description of Isaiah 53 that showed us how Jesus would suffer. They missed that statement in Psalm 22 where it says, they pierced my hands and my feet. You see, before he will carry the government on his shoulder, he would first carry the cross on his shoulder. So this part about the government upon his shoulder is in our future. It hasn't happened yet. This will happen when Christ comes again in the second coming and establishes his kingdom on earth as King of Kings and Lord of Lords. Before he will wear that crown of glory, he had to first wear the crown of thorns. So these five names of Jesus represent five dimensions of what every believer needs. His name shall be called Wonderful. That answers our disillusionment. His name shall be called Counselor. That answers our confusion. He'll be the Mighty God. That answers our weakness. Everlasting Father, that answers our loneliness. And finally, he'll be the Prince of Peace, that answers our turmoil. It's the name above all names, Jesus Christ. And one day, every knee will bow and every tongue will confess that he is the Lord. Every emperor, every atheist, every president, every pop star, every person will bow before him, including you and me. As I mentioned earlier, this series is called Jesus and You. And we've been talking about how Jesus engaged different people. It's fascinating to note that Jesus never dealt with any two people in exactly the same way. The way that he dealt with the woman at the well, a woman living an immoral life, is different than the way he dealt with the religious man named Nicodemus, which is different than the way he dealt with the tax collector Zacchaeus, which is different than the way he dealt with other people. He always buried it, and it was very personal. And that's what this is all about. You can have a relationship with God, you see. A personal relationship with him where he comes and takes residence in your heart. And you'll know it when he's there. So if I ask you right now, is Christ living in your life? And you say, I'm not sure. That would indicate that maybe he isn't. I mean, think about it this way. If somebody moved into your house at 3 o'clock in the morning, would you be aware of that maybe? If someone is in your home, you'll know it. And if Christ is in your heart, you'll know it. And if you don't know it, maybe he's not there. You say, well, what do you mean Christ in your heart? I don't know what that means. Well, you ask him to come to be your Savior, your Lord, your God, your friend. Jesus says, I stand at the door and I knock. If any man will hear my voice and open the door, I will come in. And actually what he says is, and I will sup with you. That's King James. We might update it and say, I'll have a meal with you. We'll develop this relationship. Do you have that? If you don't, you can have it right now. You can ask him to come into your life to forgive you of your sin. And if you've never done this yet, I want to close by giving you this opportunity so you can know he's wonderful. So he can be your counselor. So he can be your mighty God. So he can be your everlasting Father. So he can be your Prince of Peace. He's just a prayer away. Let's bow our heads and pray. Now, Father, I pray for every person here. And if they don't know you, Lord, let this be the moment they believe. Let this be the moment they ask you to come into their life to be their Savior and Lord. Now, if you want Jesus Christ to come into your life, if you want him to forgive you of your sin, if you want to know that when you die, you will go to heaven, if you want him to give you a second chance in life, wherever you are, pray this prayer after me. You could even pray it out loud if you like. Just pray, Lord Jesus, I know that I'm a sinner, but I know that you're the Savior who died on the cross for my sin and rose again from the dead. I repent of my sin now, and I choose to follow you from this moment forward. Be my Savior and my Lord. Be my God and my friend. Thank you for hearing this prayer and answering this prayer. In Jesus' name I ask this. Amen.

0: 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Well, Pastor Greg, the title of your new book is Am I Doing This Right? And what a great question, because I think we all may wonder that at some point.
1: Yeah.
0: And I hear a few listeners saying, yeah, like right now. What would be your first advice for somebody who says, Pastor Greg, this marriage thing, am I doing this right? What would you say?
1: Yeah, well, I'd say it's a good thing to ask. You know, you want to constantly be improving. You want to be the best husband you can be. You want to be the best wife you can be. You want to be the best parents that you can be. You want to be the best version of you. And that means you need to be constantly growing spiritually. And also asking your spouse probably that question, am I doing this right? Is there room for improvement? Of course, we might be apprehensive to ask that because we might not like what we hear, but it's important to communicate. But I would say this. It's important to tell your spouse when they maybe are falling short or when they're not doing something right. But it's also very important to tell your spouse when they are doing it right. And don't wait for them to ask you. Dole out some compliments. Be generous with them. And I know they come to your mind. You'll just think to yourself, wives, oh, look at my husband. He's so handy around the house. That's not me, by the way. I'm the most unhandy handyman who ever lived. If my wife sees me walk into the house with a hammer, she's alarmed because I'll try to fix something and I'll break it. But most guys are pretty good with the tools and getting things fixed, etc. You know, you see your husband doing that or just taking the trash out or coming home from a day of work after he's done all he can to provide for you. And you just say, honey, I just love you so much. I appreciate you so much. Thank you for all that you do. You know, compliments go a long ways. And I would say, especially with men, you'd be surprised. But ladies, you know, they need to be complimented. You need to tell them you find them beautiful. You need to tell them you appreciated the meal. You love what they're doing with the house. You see them being such a great mother to your children or whatever it is. You know, you need to be building one another up. Far too often in marriage, we tear each other down and we never build each other up. There are times to critique, but there are times to compliment. So balance it out. Maybe have a little ledger there. For every criticism, I'm going to offer a compliment. That would probably help a great deal. Well, I talk about things like this and a lot more in my brand new book that's called Am I Doing This Right? God's Design for Relationships That Last. You know, we want to help you to have a strong, vibrant marriage that stands the test of time. And if you build it on the Word of God, it will. You know, if you listen to this broadcast, that I came from a broken home. That's an understatement. My mother was married and divorced 7 times. And statistically, the cards were stacked against me. Chances were far higher that I too would end up in divorce. Well, I'm happy to say that Kathy and I have been married for 52 years because we built our marriage on Christ. We built it on biblical principles, and we have sought to do it God's way. So I want to share some of the things that we've learned with you in this new book, Am I Doing This Right? 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So order your copy right now of Am I Doing This Right? Subtitled God's Design for Relationships That Last.
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10: Here's your Faith Talk Atlanta forecast.
11: Plenty of sunshine today. We'll be a little breezy with our high in the mid-70s. Tonight, clear, low 52. Sunny tomorrow, high in the low 80s. We continue to warm up this weekend. Mostly sunny Saturday, high 86. Sunday, partly cloudy, high 86. I'm Georgia WeatherNet meteorologist KJ Allen on Faith Talk Atlanta.
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14: God knew from the beginning that it wasn't good for man to be alone. 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
15: 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Did you know that Turning Point has a ministry to help you and your family? It's called Turning Point's Magazine and Devotional. 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

0: This magazine is specifically geared toward the healthy soul, helping you keep your soul right with God. And I hope you get this magazine. If you don't, I hope you will get it. Simply ask for it when you get in touch with us. Just say, please send me the magazine, and it'll be on its way to you as soon as it comes off the press. The next issue we can get to you will be in your hands soon. It is a wonderful asset and a wonderful, wonderful tool for walking with the Lord. Take advantage of it as you have opportunity. Well, here's part one of this intriguing message from Psalms. How can I help my family?
1: It's kind of interesting to jump back from Psalm 127 and look at the last couple of verses of Psalm 126, because here's an overarching principle that really does affect the family. It says, those who sow in tears shall reap in joy. He who continually goes forth weeping, bearing seed for sowing, shall doubtless come again with rejoicing, bringing sheaves with him. It's a reminder to us that in all of life, the principle of sowing and reaping is in vogue. And in our families, that's true, isn't it? What happens in our family has a lot to do with what input we give. And unfortunately, many of us try every modern approach to family life only to discover that while it may fix one part of the family, it ends up messing up all the rest of the family. Well, God has a better idea. And in case you're a little bit skeptical about listening to something from the Bible on the family, could I remind you that the family is God's idea? In fact, it's God's primary idea. The church was God's idea too, but the family was God's idea long before the church. Civil government, that came from the mind of God too, but long before there was civil government, God thought of the family. In fact, if you go by its place in the Word of God, apart from human life itself, the family is one of God's first great ideas for us in this universe. In the very beginning of the Bible, God looked at man alone and he said, it is not good that man should be alone. And he brought a woman to him and family began. So if God had the idea about the family, doesn't it make a little bit of sense to you that maybe he might have something to say about how we could make it work, how it should work? And I'll tell you what, not only here in the Psalms, but throughout all of the Bible, God has some incredible truth for those who are willing to dig for it to help us build families that will bring honor and glory to his name. Now, there are four principles that I want you to see in Psalm 127. We will barely get to Psalm 128, but they're connected, and I want to show you some things there if I have time. The first thing I want you to note about building your family and helping your family, principle number one, is that if you're going to be successful, you have to place God at the head of your home. Notice what the psalmist says, unless the Lord builds the house, they labor in vain who build it. This psalm begins with the most important truth in building a home. It says, unless the Lord builds it, it isn't going to work. It is a truth that is so simple in saying, but so challenging in doing. This verse is teaching us that there is only one builder in the home, and that builder is God. There is only one architect for the home. God, who had the idea of the home, is the one who wants to be at the head of the home. And men and women, until you put God at the center of your home, all of your attempts to try to make family life what you want it to be will be attempts in frustration. And that's what the psalm says. Unless you let him build the home, you're going to do it in vain, which means you're going to go through a lot of frustration and experience a lot of emptiness and get down the road and think, this is it. How many people do you know that thought that if they could just get all the things that their family wanted, that their family then would be a good, strong family and everything would be together? And how many kids do you know, maybe some of them hang out with you, some of them are at your place trying to get in on the family life you have because they've got so many things, but they've got no family. and there's no one there. And that's not God's plan, you see. If God's plan was that family life was how much stuff you had, then very few of us would even be candidates, would we? We would be stuck where we are. No, God has a better plan. God says that He wants to be the head of your home. Now, I want to take just a moment and debunk that, if I might. Because some of you are saying, you know, there's no way I'm going to install halos on my kids. They wouldn't look right. They wouldn't fit. It's not going to work. We're not going to say Bible verses like mantras around home. We don't have plaques up in every room that says God is the head of this house and little verses, and we don't have a promise box at the breakfast table. Is that what it means to put God at the head of your home? Isn't it interesting how we get stuck on all the externals? We focus on all the little trinkets of the family. I just like to give you a testimony of my family growing up days. I knew that God was central in the home I grew up in, but I got to tell you something. It wasn't because of a lot of the things that we might focus on. You know, when I think back on my growing up days, I didn't know God was at the head of my home because we read the Bible after dinner at night. In fact, I got to tell you, a lot of those times were very forgettable, very forgettable. And that doesn't mean that it's not important to do that. It just means that that's not the issue. It wasn't even the fact that my parents were involved in institutional ministry. The thing, as I look back on it, that's very incredibly clear to me is this. It's a very simple thought. And that is that God was very important to my parents. That God was very important to them. That somehow in all the stuff we did and everything we're involved in, He always was there as a part of the picture. Most of the time, He was the centerpiece. But wherever He was a part of our family. And as I grew up, I couldn't escape that. It wasn't that my mom and dad preached at me all the time, but it was the sense that I had that in our family life, God was important. Is God important in your home? Is He sort of a matter of convenience, maybe? You see, we communicate our values where they really are. You can't fake it with kids. Can I get a witness? You can't fake it with kids. They know. You can try to make them believe that God's important, but it's not going to get through unless He really is. So maybe the best thing we could do before we install God at the head of our home is install Him at the head of our life. And then ask Him to live that out little by little in our families. Enough said about that. I think we know that to be true. Family isn't going to work unless God is at the head of the home. But I want you to notice this next principle, which is pretty incredible in my way of thinking because it's so contemporary. Principle number two says that if you're going to have a home that really makes a difference, you have to put parenting at the top of your priority list. Now, notice what the psalmist says. Unless the Lord builds the house, they labor in vain who build it. First thing I wrote down in my notes is that God agrees with what I've always suspected, and that is that being a parent is labor. Can I get a witness to that? Ladies, you thought it started at the beginning of labor pains and stopped when the child was born? No, it continues throughout all of life. And it isn't very nice of you to include us in it either. We thought we were free from all of this. Being a parent is labor. It's hard work. It's such an incredibly simple concept, but it is losing its value in our culture today. Because parenting is being pushed over on the edge while moms and dads pursue their professional goals and purposes in life. And parenting is getting a lick and a promise, and we can't figure out what's gone wrong in our families. I want to tell you something, that unless you are willing to work at being a parent, God's the architect, but He needs laborers. And there are two laborers in most homes. In some homes, there's just one laborer. There's a single parent listening to me right now who's thinking, Boy, you think it's work trying to do it with two of you. You ought to try doing it with just one. But God is saying to us that while He's given us the plan, He's the architect, He's the builder, we're the laborers, and we've got to put in the time and make parenting important or it won't work. Wherever I go to speak, or especially if I'm with pastors, we have a question and answer time. One of the first questions they always ask, and I just gotten prepared for it, so I thought I better get an answer, is, can you tell us a little bit about your priorities? Well, you know, priorities are important because they govern your life. And it's one thing to talk about your priorities. It's another thing to put your priorities into perspective and put them into operation and then live by them. I remember going away and getting some time alone with the Lord and really sitting down and trying to crystallize some years back, okay, Jeremiah, what are your priorities? And I'll tell you, it's one of the most important times I've ever spent in my life, because I believe that with what God has done here in this place, apart from a clear understanding in my mind, and yet I struggle with these all the time, but a clear understanding of what my priorities are, I would be making a lot of really bad decisions right now. So let me tell you what they are. They don't necessarily have to be yours, but most of us are going to fall into the pattern of these priorities. Number one, I'm a person, and I better take care of my personal relationship with God. God's number one. In fact, He says He must be number one. He's a jealous God. He doesn't want anybody in between me and Him. He's number one in my life. And so I have to cultivate that relationship. I have to spend time with God. I have to make God number one. Secondly, I'm a partner, and I've got a wife, a wonderfully, wonderfully good wife. God is first, Donna second. Thirdly, I'm a parent, and I've got children, four of them. And they're the most important thing in my life outside of God and Donna. And every day of my life, I have to fight to preserve that priority. Because you see, when I'm at a football game, I'm not at three or four other places where people think I should be. Or if I'm at a dinner sometime, I've said no to other things. And you know, there's an awful lot of pressure and a lot of expectations about what you should be doing with your life. But I want to tell you, as best as I know how to tell you, that my children are third in my life. The only thing ahead of them is God and Donna. I had it tested when I was invited to speak at a convention up at Arrowhead Springs. I was asked to go and speak to a group of 450 women at a women's Bible study. We agreed that was an opportunity that I should take. They wanted me to teach the life of David, and I had just preached through the life of David, so we went. You know, we had this thing all scheduled out way out in the future. I knew the basketball season was over. I don't schedule anything during basketball season that conflicts with the ball games, if I can help it. Not anything during football season. So I was so excited, you know, this thing is out here in March. Well, then our wonderful basketball team got good about halfway through the year. And they started getting better and better, and they started winning, and they won, and they won, and they won. They got in the playoffs, and they kept winning, and I kept looking at this date that was over here. And we kept getting closer and closer to the date, and would you believe, I was scheduled to be at Arrowhead Springs from Thursday through Saturday, and our guys won all their games and were supposed to play for the city championship on Saturday morning at 10 o'clock in the sports arena, and I'm supposed to be at Arrowhead Springs. You got to be kidding. Well, I'll tell you, I got up to Arrowhead Springs and told them that we'd speak any time they wanted us on Thursday and however many times they wanted us on Friday, but we were coming home on Saturday. I'll never forget this. We got to Arrowhead Springs, went into that beautiful hotel up there, which is the Campus Crusade headquarters, and there was a lady who came through the lobby, and she said, "Are you Dr. Jeremiah?" And I said, "Yes." "Oh," she said, "we're so glad you're here." And she said, "Let me just tell you right up front, we're so glad you're not staying for Saturday." I thought, this poor lady hadn't even heard me speak yet, and she's already made up her mind. And then she said something I will never forget. She said, "What you don't understand," and she smiled, "is that we are all wives of executive husbands. They fund this ministry so that we can do what we do with Bible study. And she said, it's just so incredibly encouraging to see somebody in a position of leadership make a decision in favor of their family. During the afternoon, I'll never forget this, it was one of the last sessions, and a lady got up and she ran out of the building. She had tears coming down her face. And, you know, let me just make this momentary announcement. That's really unnerving to a speaker. You know, if you feel the urge that you just have to get out of here and it's really life-threatening, you know, go for it. But when I see you leave, especially if you look like you're troubled, my mind cycles back over everything I've said for the last 5 minutes. Well, that happened, and I went to the director of the conference, and I mentioned this lady who had left, and I said, could you please see if I might have said something that offended her? She came back to me later. She said, Pastor, don't worry about it. She didn't offend her. She had heard about what you were doing because we had to announce that you were going to be here on Saturday, and you weren't even talking about it. But while she was seated in the meeting, it really became a matter of great concern to her. Her daughter was playing for the state championship in Denver, Colorado on Saturday, and she got under such conviction, she got up out of the meeting, went and packed all her duds, got on the next plane, and went home. What are we talking about? We're talking about putting our children in a place where once in a while they understand that they're important. Making parenting a priority. I want to tell you something. If we didn't do anything else with our life, making parenting a priority is pretty much a full-time task. Amen? Amen. Number three, keep reading in your Bibles. Principle number three is protect your family from destructive influences. Verse 2 changes the metaphor just a bit. It says, the watchman stays awake in vain. It is vain for you to rise up early, to sit up late. Unless the Lord guards the city, the watchman stays awake in vain. We've been in the family building business. We've seen the family get built like you build a house. Now we have a picture of a city that is a protection for its people. And the writer of the Psalms changes the picture, and he says, unless the Lord keeps the city, the people who try to keep it are doing it in vain. And he's still talking about the family. That's evident. And what he's talking about is the fact that while it is important for us to come to God and let him be the builder of our families, when our families are built, we have to come back to God and ask him to help us be the watchman over our families. And it's a picture of a parent looking out over his family and protecting it and watching out for it. Boy, if there's ever been a day when we needed to do that, this is the day. Now, the interesting thing here is that the psalmist once again puts us in partnership with God. Just as there's one builder and two laborers, and we're working together on the same project, there's one who is the watchman, but we're to be watchmen with him. You see it? Unless the watchman who is the Lord is working, then we who are also watching aren't going to understand it. So what the psalmist is saying is, we're in partnership with God in building our homes, and we're in partnership with God in protecting our homes. Are you with me? There's a man who has written a great deal about the family, and I come to love his writings. His name is Steve Farrar. Maybe you've seen some of his books. He said, rather indelicately, I don't let my children watch network TV for the same reason I don't let them drink out of the toilet. Now, I probably would have said that a little differently than he said it, but he got his point across, right? I understand the necessity of work, and God knows if that's something you have to do to make ends meet, that's one thing, but if you're doing it to live at another standard of living, it's a foolish decision because you're giving up your children for more toys. What a trade. And what God is trying to help us understand is this, that we not only have to build our homes, once we build them, we have to stand over them and be protecting of them, care about them. I want to share this with you because I think it's a very practical, hands-on sort of thing. If you're in partnership with God in protecting your family, how do you do it? Well, how do you do anything in partnership with God? It ultimately involves prayer. read an article written by Suzanne Fields in which she talked about this whole matter of praying, how important it is for couples to pray for their children. And right after that, I had been given a book by Patrick Morley. It's called Man in the Mirror. It's got articles about the kinds of things that we struggle with as men, articles about children and about our relationship with our wife and how we deal with our jobs and how we deal with our money and all the temptations that come as a part of our maleness. Patrick Morley, in his book, talked about seven couples who were all new Christians who started to meet in a prayer group, and the result of their prayers are so dramatic that he said, I verified their story personally. These couples were naive, new Christians, and they discovered when they met for the first time that they all had something in common, and that is that they all had children who were not saved. In fact, a total of 23 of them. Someone brought a verse to their first Bible study that said this, believe in the Lord Jesus Christ and you will be saved and your household. Acts 16:33. They took it as a promise from God that God was going to save all their kids. And they started to meet together, all of them, and they began to pray for the 23 children who God had given them who were outside of Christ. And each week as they faithfully prayed for these children, over the course of 2 years, all 23 kids committed their lives to Christ. In a Denver crusade, Dr. Billy Graham spoke about this verse of scripture in Acts, and he said that they had learned through their own study that in homes where the father came to faith in Christ first, the entire family came to faith in 60% of the situations. Where the wife came first, it was 40 to 50. Where the children came first, 25% of them saw their entire family become Christians. Now, what does that say? That if you want the families of America to be changed, you've got to change the fathers because they have the greatest influence in the home in bringing others to faith. The way that this is all going to change in our families, in our partnership with God, in the protection of our home is through prayer.
0: You know, one of the big surprises most people have is when they examine the population of many churches, they find very few men, multitudes of women, but men are in the minority. I'm happy to tell you that in the church that I pastor, every Tuesday night, we have a men's Bible study that has about 450 men in it. It is quite the thing to be a part of. Seated at tables around the Generations building, we have a speaker and we discuss the Word of God and pray for each other and encourage ourselves in the Lord, and we encourage one another in the family. Never has there been a need for that more than there is today when the disintegration of families seems to be so rampant. Here in the Bible, we have some hope and some help for our families. And I'm glad you have been listening because we've been sharing those things, and we'll continue tomorrow in the next edition of Turning Point to add to these wonderful truths about the family. I hope you'll join us then. I'm David Jeremiah. Thank you for listening.
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10: Oh, hey, Smiley. 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Oh, yeah, time for a Smiley Spring Mega Tune-Up from R.S. 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
5: Here's your Faith Talk Atlanta forecast.
12: Plenty of sunshine today. We'll be a little breezy with our high in the mid-70s. Tonight, clear, low 52. Sunny tomorrow, high in the low 80s. We continue to warm up this weekend. Mostly sunny Saturday, high 86. Sunday, partly cloudy, high 86. I'm Georgia WeatherNet meteorologist KJ Allen on Faith Talk Atlanta.
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16: It was healing. It was powerful. It was Christ at work directly, intimately. Like they said from the beginning, regardless of how this turns out, we're going to love Sarah no matter what happens to her.
4: Last time on Focus on the Family with Jim Daly, Sarah Zagorski shared her deeply personal story of surviving an abortion and God's work in her life in her childhood. And we're so glad you've joined us. I'm John Fuller.
17: John, we did have a really good, heartfelt, visit with Sarah last time, and we're going to continue today to talk about the things that she experienced as a baby, as a preborn, and then in both a real turbulent and unhealthy environment with her birth mom, and then eventually into foster care and what that did for her spiritually. And we said last time, her mom eventually came to the Lord. And that's a very good place to start the discussion, that there is always hope in Christ. And I'm sure there's women listening that are feeling guilty, feeling shame. And I'm telling you, you can put that at the foot of the cross. Call us. We have caring Christian counselors. Let us talk to you about what redemption means in Christ. And even like Sarah's mom, who had a very difficult life, found eternal life at the end of this life.
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17: Sarah, welcome back for day two.
16: Ah, yes.
17: Appreciate that effort to hang in and go. You know, it's hard to talk about your life. I mean, you're exposing all these pains. And so I really want to say thank you, because that's not easy.
16: Yeah.
17: And I know you do it a lot because you're in that mission field to talk about the importance of a child and a mother and what they're going through. So thank you for doing it, for laying it out there every day to say, I'm for life. You know, I'm thinking, I've seen those opportunities where we've had good friends like Melissa Oden and others, yourself, testifying in front of Congress. And, you know, those that support abortion are so mean toward you. Melissa once told me when she was there, and again, like you, she was a little different in that she was the one who was rejected, was aborted, but survived.
16: Right.
17: And she just looked at those who opposed her and said, what do you see in me? Am I human or not?
16: Right.
17: And like one female pro-abortion congressperson walked by her and said, yeah, I don't think you should exist, and walked away. Think of just being told that you as a human being shouldn't be here.
16: The
17: who has the right to say that?
16: Right.
17: I mean, seriously. Let me kick it in here. We're going to cover some different territory today. Your foster experience, your relationship with your foster family, the good they did in your life, which is awesome. But let's go there. How old were you when you first stepped into the foster program? And when did you begin to realize what was happening?
16: Sure. So the first entrance into foster care was at 16 months. And it was, at that time, I was, of course, too young to remember many things then, but I went through the process of what is common in foster care as reunification attempts with my birth
17: family. Was the number one goal.
16: That's the number one goal of foster care all the time, every time.
17: Try to get you back with your biological parent or parents.
16: Correct. Yeah. And I went through those reunification attempts multiple times, as the state is often leaning toward trying to give that birth family every opportunity to improve their life and become the parents that where a child can be protected and safe. So during those reunification attempts, of course, it was very heartbreaking for my foster family, even though they had really released me to the Lord. But they did get calls, you know, middle of the night, Sarah has to go home. And that is what happened. Sarah had to go home. And I definitely had such a great love for my mother and for my siblings. I wanted it to be a perfect haven. And I even made this huge castle at my foster parents' house of our family living all together in love and in harmony, you know, but that was a fantasy. That wasn't reality, right?
17: But it's what your heart wished for.
16: It's what my heart wished for.
17: Yeah.
16: And especially with my mother and my sisters, I really wanted to be back with them. Like I said, my mother had three more children after me, a set of twins, who I often, during that reunification period, would protect, would bring into bathrooms and get food with, and those sort of things. So I had deep bonds with these individuals.
17: How did the Christian family that was your initial foster family, how did they care for you that made that impact on you spiritually, particularly? And again, I just would encourage more Christian families to consider, if you want to go to the chaos of the world, there's no greater chaos than foster care. Mm-hmm. And of course, the scripture talks about bringing God's shalom, his peace, into this world of chaos, mm-hmm. which is a sinful world.
16: Right.
17: So you look at it, you want to jump into the deep end of the pool and do a lot of good work. Jump into foster care. But speak to that dynamic of your Christian foster parents. Sure. And how did that unfold?
16: Yeah, I'll give you a couple of examples. So one of the ways in which they were involved, when I was even reunited with my family, is they were still in my mother's life, because my mother still allowed that, because she was overwhelmed with the many children she had. And they would bring food and clothes to my family. They'd make hygiene boxes and bring to my mother to try to help them during those times. And also, there was a time where my mother allowed for, again, this was during a time where I was still with the family, where they allowed for my previous foster family, you could classify as at this point, to take me to school. And my adopted mom was an elementary teacher. So she enrolled me in the school she went to, and she would pick me up from my house, my birth parents' house, and she would bring a change of clothes because my clothes were not suitable for wearing. And she would bring baby wipes and those kind of materials to clean me up before school and then bring me back. And that was so powerful because it showed her love for me, regardless of how foster care panned out for them.
17: Yeah.
16: You know, how it really panned out for them.
17: Well, and the dignity of... When you look at that and felt that at the time, you got me crying now, but that being aware of that in itself is really amazing.
16: Yeah.
17: You know, what's happening to me right now?
16: Yeah, it was healing. It was powerful. It was Christ at work directly, intimately. And, you know, they would throw birthday parties for my other siblings. They did everything within their means to support my mother and her children. And of course, they said from the beginning, regardless of how this turns out, we're going to love Sarah no matter what happens to her, you know. And that was powerful. They were committed to the end, a long-term situation.
17: You know, this is maybe an unanswerable question, but we share some similarities. Mine was not as tragic as yours, but was it enough to offset the lack of what you may have perceived as normal or love from mom and dad that you didn't really have?
16: It did not replace that. It was something that provided hope throughout the process, which was life-saving for me to have hope at all.
17: And I think one of the difficulties for us that have done foster care, all you can do is show up. You can't make that happen in a child's heart. You know, and the best way to get there is by loving them, by helping them. I mean, what she did for you with clothing and wipes and... That is love. You interpreted it correctly.
16: Yes.
17: That's the big difference.
16: Yes. And then after a reunification attempt, when I was placed back in their care, I was riding with her and I asked her, and I know this hurt her deeply. I said to her, "Why didn't you come get me? Why didn't you come help me?" But she couldn't at that time because the state had required that I go back. And so she bore those wounds too. She was a part of this. Yeah. You know, she suffered too in that. And now I completely understand as an adult why she couldn't just come get me.
17: Yeah.
16: You know?
17: All right. To give us a little oxygen and get the wetness out of our eyes, I want to make a statement here that I think is really cool. And that's the role Adventures in Odyssey, the radio drama, played in your life at this time. And, you know, for all the donors that support Focus that helped do that, I mean, it, you know, we're committed to Odyssey. We have a movie coming out, I think September or October, at your theaters. You're going to want to go support the ministry by going. But how did Odyssey help you?
16: Odyssey was amazing. So I was first introduced to Odyssey in my foster care family. At that time, I believe Chick-fil-A would give a tape. And I listened to one tape and I suddenly wanted every album that ever existed. But the beautiful thing about Odyssey is it brings the gospel into the child's life, right? So you have the mentorship of Wit. You have Connie, who comes to maturity of faith. You have Eugene, who during the 90s, you know, who comes to saving faith. But it's always introduced in a way that a child can understand. And of course, it has many Bible stories. So I was really fed and nurtured and discipled through that. I know it sounds unbelievable, but it is true.
17: And you're not the only one. I mean, thousands of now adults said right. that when they were children, Odyssey was what gave them the foundation.
16: Yeah.
17: So, you know, you go to Sunday school and that's really good and helpful. But when you could do that radio drama.
16: Yes.
17: And, you know, envision these stories unfolding in what you perceive as a child to be a real life place and with a real character.
16: Right.
17: And, you know, the grandpa you never had. And,
16: right.
17: you know, just all those great lessons. Mm-hmm. And the writers are spectacular. Paul
16: yes.
17: and so many others, Dave mm-hmm. Arnold. And we're so grateful for the talent of being able to do that. And we're looking forward to that movie and the 13 episodes that are going to stream after that.
18: Yeah. You can find out all about this new animated adventure. Adventures in Odyssey film. We're so excited about it. Learn more about it and support the work. It's going to take a lot of financial resources to get this project off the ground. And you can start by going to focusonthefamily.com/broadcast.
17: Speak to the adoption now, the Christian family that said yes, will adopt Sarah. Wow.
16: Sure.
17: Tell me about that emotion.
16: Yeah. So at 1999, the state had terminated my mother's parental rights, which of course is a tragedy on its own, and terminated her rights for myself and for my three younger siblings. My older siblings, unfortunately, were in group homes or they aged out of foster care. That was very tragic to witness and see. But I remember my adoption day very specifically because I had to go before a judge and I actually threw up before the whole event.
17: Just being so nervous.
16: So nervous. And the judge asked me, it was like a moment of decision moment, which I think is very unusual. But the judge asked me in front of my foster family, you know, petitioning to adopt me, where I wanted to live.
17: Hmm. You're nine.
16: I'm nine.
17: Yeah.
16: I'm nine. And I knew enough, again, that I would not survive in that environment anymore. But it was devastating and heartbreaking all at the same time and also relieving at the same time, right? So at that point, I was given a huge gift, though, which was permanence, which every child needs is permanence. And that was the gift that began to mature me and help me grow my relationship with Christ and really shifted the direction of my entire life after that moment.
17: I so feel what you're talking about.
16: Mm-hmm.
17: I really do. I had to tell my dad I didn't want to live with him when I was 10. Because that's what my siblings thought needed to happen. Mm-hmm. And it's true. He was an alcoholic. It wasn't healthy. Mm-hmm. And I moved in with my brother. But to say that to him.
16: Mm-hmm.
17: And
16: mm-hmm.
17: he just got up, came over, hugged me, and said, I love you.
16: Yeah. And the pain for, you know, that I went through later on as a teenager and things like that, of this belief that was circulated that I somehow chose this at nine.
17: Right.
16: I had nothing to do with it. You know, I answered the question, but it was already decided that my mother's rights were terminated. So it's very painful. It's very difficult.
17: Well, in the beautiful way that you describe that in your heart, you know, this is safety.
16: Right.
17: Making this decision puts me in a place where there's food and love and comfort. And over here, it's chaos and danger. Mm-hmm. And I don't know if I'll be able to eat.
16: Mm-hmm.
17: Those aren't very good choices.
16: Right.
17: I mean, really, the other one is without your mom, whom you love.
16: Right.
17: And speak to that, you know, that other thing that some people that haven't been in the situation, the unbelievable love a child can have for their parent, mm-hmm. as imperfect as they are.
16: Mm-hmm.
17: It is amazing mm-hmm. how we can love as a child through all the bad stuff.
16: Oh, I adored my mother.
17: Yeah.
16: I loved her with all my heart. I never wanted that to happen. I never wanted that to be my life story, to leave her. And I always wanted her to improve. I believed I had this childlike, you can call it being naive, but I believed she would pull through and things would improve. But time and time again, I learned it didn't improve, you know, but the love never changed. The love never changed.
18: Mm-hmm. Sarah, if I have it right, your adoptive mom had an abortion element to her story, and her story has led you to this point of speaking so boldly for life. Mm-hmm. Is that right?
16: That's correct. Yes, my adopted mother is another heroine in my life. She had an abortion in Milwaukee, Wisconsin, when she was in her 20s, and that was the only pregnancy she ever had. And she I came to her moment of decision at the age of 40 and cried out to God because she was suicidal over that abortion and was convicted that that was ending his child's life, the Lord's child's life, and then started her own healing journey. And after her healing journey, she began counseling other women on the and post-abortion recovery. And seeing her witness really inspired me. She would hold a sign outside facilities that said, "I had an abortion. Please come talk to me."
17: Wow.
16: And I got to witness that devotion. Mm-hmm. And I also got to witness her ministry, or I would say her attempt at ministry to my mother of healing, of what it looked like to heal from this. God can forgive you. God will forgive you, you know, and you can be set free.
17: Mm-hmm. You know, I want to ask this tenderly, because so often in doing foster care, you're given a sheet. Are you able to accept? And then there's a whole list of things, food hoarding, head knocking. It can be lighting fires. I mean, there's no normal box.
16: Right.
17: I remember filling that sheet out and I looked at Jean, sexual orientation issues, all kinds of things. And you look at that list and you go, wow, okay. What are you willing to check that you're willing to bring into your home? Peaceful Christian home. And again, in our experience, we had one child who was a food hoarder because they probably had the same circumstance you had. And every morning we started with him and he would say, "Can I have a bowl of cereal? Can I have pancakes? Can I have toast? Can I have bacon? Can I any this mound of food I would make for him?" I mean, this went on for like 3 months. And then one day, it's like he figured it out. That if he asked for it, it would be there. And that was the last time he did it. It was just the weirdest thing. It's just like they, he just needed to know, which we would call food security, that if he asked for it, it would be there. And then he just went back to a bowl of cereal. And I was just really attentive to that in that moment. All he needed. And, you know, we threw a bunch of pancakes away. What's the big deal? But it changed him and his ability to be secure that he had a place to eat. I mean, that's what we're talking about in that context. Do you feel like when you look back on your life, did you come into that foster and adoptive situation with baggage? What were the boxes for you?
16: Oh, 100%. Absolutely. No doubt. I saw many Christian counselors. I saw psychiatrists. I saw many different specialists in mental health things. I had food. I had issues with food disorders.
17: Wait, come on, that's reasonable.
16: Just the I mean, it's just the truth. Your body remembers the trauma you've experienced. That was true for me. So I had to go through a lot of healing and recovery from that time in my life. But my Christian foster care parents, later adopted parents, provided that support. They provided, there were times as a teenager I was suicidal. I mean, it wasn't pretty, you know, but it was Christ throughout it and them alongside me.
17: Wow.
16: Yeah.
17: I mean, just steady.
16: Steady, consistent.
17: Consistent.
16: Absolutely.
17: I mean, that's so good. I mean, we would look at you today and how you're expressing yourself. We're going, wow, she's an amazing woman. But you had difficulty.
16: Yes.
17: I just want to make sure that is there and people know that. You have to work out. Those things.
16: Yeah. And then too, the tragedy in my family, not to be so sober with you today, but the tragedy with my family is I've had three siblings pass away. Both, and then my mother passed away and my stepfather passed away. So a lot of tragedy, and a lot of that comes from the ramifications of the abuse and the pain they experienced in their life.
17: You know, Sarah, this is an extreme situation, obviously, and you know, all the degradation that you were facing. And again, I'm so proud of you. I wish I could have been there to be that foster dad for you. Jean would have been right there with you. But I'm thinking of even intact biological homes where things go wrong.
16: You
17: know, this is far more desperate, but it's like every marriage and every family is a stench to Satan. And he's going to try to crush us at every turn. Look at the unfortunate impact he's had on marriage in this country.
16: Oh, absolutely.
17: But in that context, that woman that had that abortion, who, you know, many in the church, and that's just a real statistic, like 1 in 4 women have had an abortion. And that data set, from what I understand, is very similar to the women attending church. So there's this guilt. There's this, and, you know, women are so good at bearing guilt. Mm-hmm. You really do look at yourselves first and say, what did I do?
16: Right.
17: How does a woman really feel like God could take that from her, take that sin and set her free? Is it possible, really?
16: Absolutely. It's just the simple fact of the cross that Jesus died on. He died for the sins of humanity, whatever that sin may be. It covers it. It erased his white as snow. And I believe that with all my heart, because I've seen it with my adopted mother, and I saw the suffering and the guilt from my birth mother, right? But the cross levels us all out. We're all sinful. We all are prone. The scripture says our hearts are desperately wicked without the Lord. But the Lord wants us to be free. And that's what he wants for that post-abortive woman, to be free of that guilt, free of that shame, acknowledging it for what it is first, right? Having moral responsibility, understanding I ended the life of your child, Lord. But then to experience the freedom afterward of, I don't have to carry this anymore. Jesus bore it for me on the cross.
17: Yeah, that is so good. And I think that's the main thing that I wanted to get across. If you're in that spot, you just can't feel it. Maybe you've tried. You've gone down at your church several times. It just hasn't felt like it's gotten to that point where you feel free of that sin. Mm-hmm. Give us a call. We have caring Christian counselors that can help. What in that ingredient, if I could call it that, talking to women, counseling women, working in the pro-life movement, what tends to be the most positive way that a woman can get there? What are those things that pour into her life?
16: So a couple of things I think are important to remember is that a woman that's making the abortion decision is often a woman in what would be described as a crisis situation, not thinking through the future, only thinking about the here and now, right? But what they really need from the Christian community is this understanding of, we are going to show you compassion. We're going to show you understanding about what is going on in your life, and we're going to help you and unravel how you can raise your child with support. And that's really important, because women in these situations, they don't have the luxury of judgment. And I don't say judgment as if we are somehow condoning abortion. We're never condoning abortion. Right. We're always telling the truth about what abortion does.
17: Yeah.
16: But we're reaching in. We are trying to get in her shoes and say, let's go through it together. Let's walk through this together. How can I help you before you make this decision? Let's look at every other way that your life could be. And let's also look at the future of what your life could be. It's walking her through that. And if she's a Christian, reaching out to her with the message of the gospel and the message of hope, and that that she will not be in this moment forever.
17: I just hope people, women particularly in this situation, will grab a hold of that. Don't live in that despair, that guilt, that shame. Let's work together to get you to a healthier place. And you're doing so much to do that. Thank you for what you've done. You know, let me end here, because we've had this experience. You said you showed up in a stained nightgown and a half a bottle of Coke or something, right?
16: Yes, that's right.
17: That's so typical. What's really typical for foster care, which it was true of me. I had a hefty bag, you know, a garbage bag of clothes that I, and when we probably had 15 kids come through our home over 8 years or so with foster, always the same story. It was a trash bag of clothes. So one thing that we've done here with the team, Dr. Sharon Ford and the team that work every day to help kids get connected into foster care and foster families, Christians to step up. And I so appreciate what they do each and every day, but they created a suitcase bundle. And so that dignity issue, you know, like what you felt. So we're able to supply, you're able to supply a duffel bag with a children's Bible, with a little teddy bear or stuffed animal, with a handwritten note that the team or the church that we work with to put these kits together, they'll sign those cards to that child saying, you're worthy. We see you. You're made in the image of God. We love you. And join that. I mean, that is like the easiest thing you can do. We're not asking you directly to be in foster care, but can you do that? Can we? We've given, I think, over 50,000 of these away to local foster agencies to work with, and they love it. So let's be the light of Christ as Christians. Let's supply that to show dignity. In addition, We want to expose you to the great work of Wait No More, our foster adoption efforts here at Focus. Go to the website, call us, whatever the Lord's laying on your heart. If he's saying you can come around and provide help to a foster family, it's called respite care. And it's a word that simply means get around them, maybe go shopping for them, do their laundry, whatever might be helpful to them. And then it just keeps going from there. I love my wife, Jean. When we were talking about this program at Focus and I got home and she said, if you're going to ask other people to do it, then we need to do it. And I said, no, I was the foster kid. I paid my dues. Isn't that terrible? No, I think about it. And she just gave me that great wife eye.

0: Jay, I'm so proud of you and what you've done. I'm grateful you were here for the internship all those years ago. You're like my star person. And listen to Odyssey and just God bless you, as he obviously has been doing since you were born. And even before you were born, he was in your corner.
1: Yes.
0: Nothing better.
1: Covenant of love. Yes.
0: Covenant of love.
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5: 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I'm David Jay, thanking you for joining us today as we listen, learn, and are challenged by God's Word, the Bible. What do you do when heaven feels silent? When you've prayed, believed, even begged, and still nothing changes? When the person you love isn't healed? When the worst actually happens? When it feels like evil is winning? Where is God in all of that? This May, Pastor Jack Hibbs' featured resource is Why Doesn't God Answer My Prayers by Erwin Lutzer. 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In our journey to develop a lifestyle that's usable by God, despair can sometimes overtake us. But when all seems lost, we can cry out to God who can save us. You see, our deep discouragement or hopelessness can actually be used by God to grow us spiritually. Despair drives us toward Jesus. And when we realize that we can't fix things on our own, it creates a dependency on the Lord instead of ourselves. So today, Pastor Jack teaches us that despair can teach us important spiritual lessons. When we cry out

0: depression, we can experience His help and learn to trust Him more deeply. Now, with his message called Disciplines of Despair, here's pastor and Bible teacher Jack Hibbs. And continuing our series, The Disciplines of Life, let's talk about the discipline of despair, right? Mm-hmm. So that's kind of an unusual phrase, the discipline of despair. How can despair actually become something that God can use in a believer's life?
1: Yeah, we're going to be looking at the example of Peter, for example. Peter, in fact, in total, all the disciples in this moment are in despair.
0: Right.
1: They're on the Sea of Galilee. The wind is raging, and when it rages on that lake, the waves get insanely terrifying. This is not some sort of biblical hyperbole. We've seen it. It's scary. It's a stormy night. They all think they're dying. And Jesus, the Bible tells us, is going to come near them walking on the water and intended to pass by.
0: Mm-hmm.
1: And they're all screaming, and they think they're going to be sinking and dying and drowning. And Peter sees Jesus and says, "Lord, if that's you, bid me to come," which is a beautiful thing. Peter knew Jesus enough to know, look, I don't know if that's a ghost or not, but if it's Jesus, he's going to say something like, "You can come to me." Hmm. He would say something that radical.
0: Yeah.
1: So Jesus is, if that's you, tell me to come to you.
0: Yeah.
1: Jesus, you know, says, Peter, come. Peter steps out of the boat. We forget that Peter also walked on water. Peter's walking on the water, but he takes his eyes off of Jesus and looks at the size of the waves. And in that, he starts to sink. The despair was he looked at the circumstances instead of Christ, and he began to sink. That is the discipline of despair. In the midst of despair, you're not going to avoid despair. We're all going to have it. But you got to keep your eyes focused on Christ, or else your despair will swallow you up. And Peter can probably preach that message better than anybody.
0: Last time you spoke, you talked about, you know, Jesus was just walking across the water. He was just going for a walk. He's just walking to the other side, right?
1: Yeah. Yeah.
0: Meanwhile, yeah, the disciples are in the boat going, "Save us, save us. We're all going to die."
1: Right.
0: You talk about how storms are unavoidable,
1: right,
0: in the Christian life, right? So why shouldn't believers be surprised when those difficult seasons come? I mean, we should know that they're coming.
1: Yeah, I don't know why. For us to be surprised, it's just naive.
0: Yeah.
1: I mean, think about it. There's nothing in this world that is valuable and meaningful and precious that did not come through some form of, you know, challenge.
0: Right.
1: And so when we think, oh, this is an overwhelming situation, I'm filled with despair, it's all over, my life is over, I'm going to end my life. No, it's not. And it's not as bad as it feels. You feel that it's monumental, when in reality, God is at work.
0: Good. Good stuff. Let's jump in.
2: As we look tonight, Father, at despair and desperation, the things that take hold of our lives and lead us to a brink of losing control of the wonderful things that you've given us, the promises and the peace that's available to the believer. And Lord, tonight we pray also that for those who may not know you tonight, that your Holy Spirit would be speaking to them. And Lord, that they would just absolutely run to you tonight and say, "Lord, take away my despair." And Father, we pray that you would have your way with us as a people, as a church, and for all those who are listening or viewing right now. Lord, just do an amazing work. We ask it in Jesus' name, and all God's people said, amen. Amen. Well, church, grab your Bibles tonight and turn, if you would, to Matthew chapter 28. Matthew 28, verses 18 to 20. That's the theme verse of our series, The Disciplines of Life. And tonight we're looking at despair, the discipline of despair. To despair. We'll talk about that more in a moment, but Matthew chapter 28, it's all about being a disciple. And as a disciple, in fact, it's my opinion that if you take this series that we've been going through and use them as a foundation for discipleship, I think it's a pretty valuable thing. And tonight we look at the discipline of despair. Matthew chapter 28, verse 18, Jesus came and spoke to them saying, "All authority has been given to me in heaven and on earth," Jesus said. "Go therefore and make disciples, followers of Christ, of all the nations, baptizing them in the name of the Father and of the Son and of the Holy Spirit, teaching them to observe all things that I have commanded you. And behold, I am with you always, even to the end of the world. Now, turn a little bit to the left. Matthew chapter 14, verse 30. Matthew 14, verse 30. It's where we get our title for tonight, The Discipline of Despair. Matthew 14, verse 30. But when he, that is Peter, saw that the wind was boisterous, Peter was afraid. He was afraid and began to sink, and he cried out saying, Lord, save me. In fact, what we ought to do right now, just while you're there, let me give you the background to that. It starts in verse 25. The sinking of Peter. Matthew 14, 25. Now in the fourth watch of the night, Jesus went with them walking on the sea. And when the disciples saw him walking on the sea, they were troubled, saying, it is a ghost. And they cried out for fear. By the way, in the Hebrew mind, you and I kind of laugh and chuckle. Oh, it's a ghost. They thought it was a ghost. Listen, in their thinking, in the Hebrew superstitions of the day, when they thought they saw a ghost, it was because they were transferring from the place of the living to the place of the dead. These guys thought that they were dying. They thought that their lives were coming to an end. So when they said, oh, it's a ghost, their Hebrew mindset and the tradition of the day was, we are dying and we're going slipping into the other world. So they cried out for fear. Verse 27, but immediately Jesus spoke to them saying, be of good cheer, it is I, be not afraid. And Peter answered him and said, Lord, if it's you, command me to come to you on the water. So he said, come. And when Peter had come down out of the boat, he walked on the water to go to Jesus. But when he saw that the wind was boisterous, he was afraid and beginning to sink. He cried out saying, Lord, save me. It's the shortest prayer in the Bible. And immediately Jesus stretched out his hand and caught him and said to him, oh, you a little faith, why did you doubt? And when they got into the boat, the wind ceased. Then those who were in the boat came and worshiped him saying, truly you are the Son of God. The discipline of despair tonight. Note, first of all, the intensity of the moment. Peter cries out, Lord, save me. It generated the shortest prayer on record. But listen, there's an amazing thing taking place. This man steps out of a boat and he's walking on the water to Jesus Christ. What a radical moment. But we want to talk about the things that caused him to do that. Why would he leave a perfectly good boat and walk out on the water? The temptation for us, and it may be true to some degree, is, man, what great faith Peter had. Well, Jesus said for a moment here, oh, ye of little faith. Well, you say, well, Jack, that happened because he began to sink after he stepped out there. Maybe. What was going on in his mind? If they cried out for fear, if they were tormented by the situation that was around them, are you tormented by the situation around you? And the thought is, it's better to get out of this boat and take a chance than to go down with this boat, go down with all these other guys whining and crying in the boat. Was Peter fed up with his company? I don't know. Was Peter more spiritual than the rest of them? I doubt it. What was going on? Whatever was going on in his moment of despair, it was so radical that he said, Lord, if it's you, bid me to come. And that's a beautiful thing because number one, Peter's thinking is, if it's Jesus, I know the kind of things Jesus says. He says things that are impossible. Can somebody say amen to that? Doesn't Jesus say impossible things to us? And Jesus, all these years of ministry, Peter's got it down now. And he says, Lord, if it's you, bid me to come, because only Jesus. He probably looked back at the guys in the boat. Only Jesus would say, come on out. If it's a ghost, maybe it's not going to happen. But if it's Jesus, he'll say something crazy like, come on out on the water. The water's fine. Come on out. I don't know, but Jesus said, come. And Peter steps down out of the boat. And he begins to walk on the water. The moment you and I think about somebody walking on the water, we automatically think of Jesus. But that's nothing for him to walk on the water. But it is something for Peter to walk on the water. And this is an encouraging thing because in the moment of despair, Peter's doing the impossible. But listen, mark it down, and I'll repeat it several times tonight. You need to hear this. The reason why Jesus asked Peter to come down out of the boat and join him was not, listen, was not for Peter to be a water walker. That's not the point. Do you think God's interested in people walking on water? Have you ever wanted to walk on water? We've all wanted to walk on water. Have you ever thought about it? I'd love to walk on water, I think. It's like walking on a cloud. I'd love to walk on a cloud. Wouldn't that be cool? I don't think God's interested in you and I walking around on a cloud or on the water. That's not the point. What do you get out of walking on water? Bragging rights? I'm Peter, water walker. You know, he has a t-shirt, I walked on water. Jesus isn't interested in walking on water and having us do it, not at all. You know what Jesus is into? Your moment of despair. It's all about you sinking that he's into. The whole lesson was not about walking on water. There wasn't a class. Okay, guys, Peter will be the first one. And then after Peter, Andrew, you're next. So I'll walk on water. You can. No. But the lesson to be learned is all about sinking and how to be rescued from the moment of despair. It's not about walking. It's about being rescued. Jesus knew, listen, you don't want to hear this, but Jesus knew that Peter would sink before Peter ever got out of the water, got out of the boat, under the water. He knew that the boy was going to sink. In the moment of despair, Jesus would be there. The Bible says he immediately stretched forth his hand and he rescued Peter right out of the sinking moment of the ocean, of the sea. And what about you and your life and your life's turmoil and tribulation and peril? Oh, Lord, it's not about you living a cush, easy life. Anybody can do that. The danger is living life, eventually sinking without Jesus Christ.
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2: And the world is sinking tonight, sinking in emotion, sinking in grief, sinking in pain, sinking in sorrow, disappointment, bitterness. There are many people you and I know, and they're sinking because of the perils of life. They don't know Jesus. But to be able to say to them, you know what, my friend? I heard a message at church the other night about Jesus reaching into your life and rescuing from the situation you're in. Jesus rescues people in despair. He loves that. It causes me to think that Jesus just waits ever so patiently when in the life of someone, difficulties and perils will come. And for some people, it's not the good news that leads somebody to Christ. Sometimes it's not the good news. Sometimes it's the bad news that leads someone to Christ. They come to the end of themselves. What lesson was Peter learning in that moment? When we talk about despair, Webster's dictionary, Webster's 1828 dictionary says of the word despair, hopelessness, a destitution of hope, he says, to have no expectation. That is very, very threatening to me, that definition right there, to have no expectation. Expectation is important to me. The perception or the reality that all hope is lost. Despair is the abandonment of all hope, says Noah Webster. The Greek word for despair means this in the Bible. In 2 Corinthians, mark it down, 2 Corinthians 4:8, Paul says, "For we are hard-pressed on every side and yet not crushed. We are perplexed," he says, "but not in despair." And that word "not in despair," exasperia. Recognize that word? To exasperate. Exasperia. The word means to be at an utter loss, to be despondent, believing that one has become lost. The picture is someone lost at sea. They're swallowed with despair. And you don't have to be lost at sea. And you don't have to be walking on this, on the Sea of Galilee and be sinking to have Jesus rescue you from this tremendous discipline of despair. But you can be caught up in a world that, for whatever reasons, you think that God has abandoned you or somehow God's not real. I can't think of anybody more helpless and hopeless than a person going through this life believing that there is no God. What a tragedy that is. And so we look at this first point. The discipline of despair is this, number one, is that despair drives us closer to Jesus. Will you write that down? The tendency for us is to run and not even talk about despair. I don't want to talk about it. People might say, I don't want to hear that word. But wait a minute. Because God is real, church, listen tonight. God is real. He is alive. And all of a sudden, despair is not the giant that my emotions are telling me that it is. Tonight, no matter who you might be, you can realize this, that despair can drive you closer to Jesus. And listen, Christians are not exempt from despair. When we get our eyes off of Christ, like Peter got his eyes off of Jesus, he began to sink. He saw how boisterous the waves were. J.C. Ryle in his commentary says that it must have happened as Peter was walking on the water, that as the waves were driving the sea up and down, that Peter began to look at the size of the swells rather than the size of the Savior. And you and I can do that. We can look at all the things that scare us. What scares you tonight? Is it some phobia? That's a Greek word for fear. The Bible says that when we meditate on the perfect love of God, that perfect love casts out all fear. God's love begins to permeate our lives, and it's the reality of his love. It doesn't mean that you're running around with little daisies and flowers and sunshine, happy hearts all over your shirt. That's not what he's talking about. He's talking about the reality of God's love coming into your life and so taking you over that it pushes out all the stuff that's not from God. And fear goes out the window. And you meditate on the love of God for you personally. God's love for you is awesome. I want you to put this picture in your mind. Storms are great things to watch as long as you're safe. And this is a famous picture. You guys have all seen this before. Go ahead and leave it up. I've always asked this question. Did that man know in the doorway that wave was coming? What if the door was on the other side of that lighthouse? By the way, that lighthouse, I don't know where it is, but I've seen other pictures of it. It's pretty far out in the ocean. I don't even know how they built the thing. There's a man standing there with the door open with the raging ocean around that lighthouse. Storms. Storms are awesome if you're in a safe place. I remember a couple years ago, we were all out at the river with some friends here from this church. We're having a great time. Our kids were with us. Our dogs are out there. We're goofing off, having a great time. This big storm rolls across the desert. We're watching it. Wow. And we're all acting tough. Yeah, it's a great storm. Boy, that's going to be a big storm. Whoa, look at that lightning. Whoa, look at that flash. Wow, it's just rumbling and shaking. And that storm, and you know it's kind of freaky looking when it comes over your head and the clouds are going like this over your head. It's okay. We're all right. You know? And all of a sudden, right over our heads, kaboom! Flat, you know, the flash and the boom at the exact same time. And the static electricity, the hair, woo! And the only smart one in the group was Jeff's golden retriever. She took off screaming and went right through the screen door into the house. We just stood out there and acted like, and actually we didn't act tough. When that happened, we all screamed like little schoolgirls and started running. But you're not supposed to know that part. But what compelled Peter to leave the safety of that boat in the midst of a storm? To him, it had become obvious that being with Jesus was better than being in the boat with the guys. I want to know why. I may be wrong, but I don't think it was this moment of heroic, faith-filled action in Peter's life. I think Peter realized, wait a minute, if that's you, Lord, call me out. They had already been primed by the storm. The storm had tossed them up and down. They were already terrified, and maybe your storms are terrifying you. And then they thought, we saw a ghost. And you think, you know what? This terrible thing in my life is bringing me to the brink of life. I'm almost done with it. Something's going on with Peter, and it's a big deal. So much so that in the blackness of the night, he's going to step out onto the open water. That's not normal. I believe that Peter thought, and Peter was thinking as the others, that they were lost, that this is our moment. But Peter made a great, great move. He'd rather be near Jesus than just hang around with a bunch of guys going down. And that's the key tonight. In the midst of your despair, will you run to Jesus? I don't feel like running. Well, then listen, you're not in despair enough. It's like my mama used to say, she'd say, it's time to eat. I'm not hungry. Well, you got, if you don't eat now, you're not going to eat at all. And then a few hours later, I'm hungry. And my mom was such a tender-hearted thing, and I would abuse her terribly. She'd say, what do you want to eat? And she would make this offer. Well, you can have this and you can have this. I don't want that. I don't want that. Is it me or do you know kids like that? They do that too. Like, I don't want that. We want this? No, I don't want that. Then my dad would say, then you're not hungry. Dads are great. It's the voice of wisdom. You're not hungry. Why? Because if you're hungry, you'll eat snails if you're hungry. Oh, I need Jesus. Do you now? Because listen, there's a great, great danger of really, truly wanting Jesus in the midst of your storm versus having the kind of Jesus that you just add him on to the other routines of your life. Jesus is not a module that you add on to your life. He's the eternal God that you come to with your face down on the ground and you're laid out before him asking for forgiveness and for rescuing. Lord, rescue me. In the storms of our lives as Christians, as much as we wouldn't want to admit this, they are unavoidable storms. They're difficult and they're all necessary for the believer because none of us learn much about God on only sunshiny days. In verse 29, it's amazing. Look at verse 29. It says, Jesus said to him, come. And when Peter had come down out of the boat, he walked on the water to go to Jesus. Jesus is teaching right here that he knows exactly what's about to happen. Come on, Peter. And why would Peter do this? What would be the point of it, walking on water? I think he's going to Jesus at any cost.
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17: Plenty of sunshine and breezy across metro Atlanta. Clear tonight, low in the low 50s. Tomorrow, sunny, calm wind, and warmer, high in the low 80s. Mostly sunny through the weekend with our highs in the upper 80s. Sunny Monday, high near 90. I'm Georgia WeatherNet meteorologist KJ Allen on Faith Talk Atlanta.
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0: Major update from China as Xi Jinping confronts President Trump about Taiwan.
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0: Welcome to Seculo. We do have a very packed show today, and we're going to continue to talk about what's going on in China right now. President Trump is there, along with members of the tech community, Tim Cook, Elon Musk. A lot of those people are there right now. And President Trump spoke. We know there's also been an ongoing conversation between President Trump, Xi Jinping, and its relationship. One of the big things that came up was what it looks like with our future relationship with Taiwan and what we consider to be, I guess, the freedom of Taiwan and their own independence. This has been a big, big issue before, and it came up very clearly. Now, I think maybe, Will, we should even give people a little brief background of what we're talking about here, because I think if you're not paying attention on the world stage, you may not understand the sort of contentious, ongoing, but somehow also related interest that exists between Taiwan as part of China, not as part of an independent source, and then their want for independence and their claim of independence.
2: That's right. So the Chinese government, at some point, they believe in reunification, is what they call it, where Taiwan will be a part once again of China. The United States for a long time has had this doctrine called strategic ambiguity, where we don't take a direct position on for the people of Taiwan, whether or not we support them in an independence bid, but also we don't directly say whether or not we would defend Taiwan if there was hostilities from mainland China. So we stay in this kind of bubble zone of strategic ambiguity, able to keep the peace, so to speak. We know that China's goal is to reunify with Taiwan. Most people in the United States see an independent Taiwan as a better thing than reunification. We will have Mike Pompeo, who has been very outspoken on this issue, in a few segments from now. But when we know that this is a contentious issue, we know that this is something that Xi Jinping himself would like to see under his leadership, this reunification. At this bilateral summit, at this summit where President Trump is there and they spoke for over 2.5 hours, and a lot of it is about trade and economics, we do see this where the leader of China has said that any mishandling of Taiwan could lead to, quote, an extremely dangerous situation. If it's handled well, the two countries can maintain overall stability. But he says that Taiwan independence and cross-strait peace, so peace within that region, are as irreconcilable as fire and water. Safeguarding peace and stability across the Taiwan Strait is the biggest common denominator between China and the U.S. So right there, strong words, something very contentious, direct, that normally you don't see in these kind of diplomatic fanfare type of events.
3: Yeah, I think that was just the kind of message that China continues to send, by the way, not necessarily in these meetings. I think that's what made it unique, is that he said it directly to the President of the United States in a meeting that is really focused on the economy. That he said, you know, this would spiral into a clash, or at least a collision and maybe a clash, and how important. But I do want to point back to what we were talking about earlier in the week, because President Xi did say as well that the relationship between China and the U.S. is the most important bilateral relationship in the world. I would add economically. It's not necessarily for national security purposes, though your economy has to be solid to have good national security, so it does relate to that. And that's certainly the truth, whether we like it or not.
0: Yeah,
3: it is the truth. And whether the Chinese like it, whether the United States like it, we are in bed with each other when it comes to the economy.
0: Yeah, and look, we talked about that yesterday. It's sort of, again, you may not like it, but it's just what is accurate.
3: Yes.
0: So we can have that discussion of what that looks like for a future relationship with China. What do you think President Trump needs to do? We also know Xi Jinping has been invited to come to the White House very soon. So, all right, we'll be back in just a minute. Give me a call at 1-800-684-3110. We got Mike Pompeo joining us. Another special guest later on in the broadcast.
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0: Welcome back to Secular. We do have some phone lines open for you. 1-800-684-3110. Covering the big summit in China, what we're learning from it, and again, sort of red line, if you will, that China has sort of thrown down to the Trump administration and the United States of America and our relationship with Taiwan. Now, President Trump said it was a good meeting. They had a good talk. Didn't know if it was too substantive of details. There was talk about the war in Iran also, what they could do. They said they both agreed that there shouldn't be nukes available, you know, nuclear warfare available for Iran, but also not necessarily making a plan towards any kind of movement with their relationship with Iran, though President Trump did at least infer that he would like them to get involved as sort of a middleman.
3: What kind of China is the strong enough country in dealing with Iran, and Iran is very reliant on China, and China likes the cheap oil and gas. And so, hey, get in there and tell these guys, knock it off with the Strait of Hormuz. Start there, at least. At least get that open. And I think, again, China's not the type that's going to be in a public setting and say, oh, U.S. asked us to do this, we're definitely going to do this. That's not how it's going to work. If they do it, they're going to do it because it's been in the name of China, because it benefits the PRC. And so I think, again, it underscored the setting for this meeting was business, financial relationship. I think that the Taiwan thing was a test from Xi to President Trump. And I think that, honestly, right now, the top of the minds of, if you're a U.S. leader, is not trying to reform China right now. It is kind of trying to keep that status quo and ambiguity and maintain a even stronger financial relationship, because it has been damaged over the last 8 years.
2: Well, and I think it'll be interesting to hear from Secretary Pompeo in the next segment, because he comes from a different kind of vein of than even the president of this foreign policy background. When you think of the long-term position and whether how many think tanks spend their entire existence on the Taiwan issue, and it's a very academic issue within the United States when it comes to foreign policy, there are very good reasons to support the independence of Taiwan. There is a reason also why the United States has opted for this strategic ambiguity historically and not taken this outright position. Now, what is interesting, and what it does separate, I think, the current president of the United States, President Trump, from more traditional foreign policy leaders, is that I don't know that he, at top of mind, cares as much about Taiwan. What does he care about? He cares about economic security for the United States. economic success for the United States. And I think that is what he is there to do, not these side issues. But it is very important for China.
0: And that may not be a bad thing right now, as President Trump is looking towards what the future looks like, going, okay, I have 2 years left or so and as the president of the United States. How much really can I get done?
3: Exactly.
0: And is Taiwan top of mind?
2: Right.
0: Is it, should it be my top 10 things when I'm dealing with China and dealing with the AI summit that's here?
3: It's always again. There. So, it doesn't have to be number one or two when you've got an active conflict that's kind of in ceasefire. But if you read the news recently, both the Saudis and the UAE were carrying out strikes directly on Iran. I mean, that's showing you that new alliance coming together.
2: Right.
3: And that kind of leaking out of the media in a kind of calm way that we have now got this new alliance forming against Iran. And so if you've got Israel, the Saudis, the UAE, Qatar also willing to take strikes out on Iran, you're building this brand new alliance for security, for our interest, not only in because of Israel, but U.S. interest in the Middle East as well. And so you have, if you could get China pressuring Iran on the other side, again, make it all about economics. It is to make sure to tell the Iranians, you better not be firing on our ships anymore, because they have.
0: Yeah, I want to take a call. A lot of you are starting to call in about this. And look, I find it pretty interesting that you guys care enough about this. I was kind of concerned or curious if you even were fully aware of what happening in China and Taiwan and that relationship. Let's go to Rich in North Carolina on line one.
10: Morning. I think the issue with China and Taiwan very much parallels the issue of the right and the left in this country. If you capitulate on Taiwan, what then? What changes? They're not going to stop stealing intellectual property. The playbook for the Chinese remain the same. Very much as the left, the goalpost has been moving as we capitulate and as we compromise, but the playbook never changes. So the best thing that can happen is status quo. As recently been said of the left, China loves the game when they win. And the same thing happens on the left. So I think the best thing that could possibly happen is nothing in regards to the Taiwan issue, although the Chinese are going to push it to the brink.
2: Rich, I think, one, there's a lot of people that agree with you on that. I think where I would look at it as well is that has kind of been the American foreign policy for so long of just keeping things status quo. And what you see here in this administration is someone that disrupts the status quo. So I don't know that even that will in one way or the other remain the same, that it will keep the status quo. But I think also what you've seen throughout foreign policy in the United States, whether it be Republicans and Democrats, you look at the Iran issue. It was the same foreign policy for so long. And finally, you had President Trump say enough and attacked Iran. But you saw that they were still able to exert their influence. The same is with China. When it's fixated on just the Taiwan issue as kind of the bellwether for the entire policy, what you start to see is what we talked about earlier this week. You see them being able to have the creep of Chinese influence within the United States, whether it be the farmland issue, whether it be the spy balloons under Joe Biden's presidency, whether it be the secret police stations, the Confucius Institute, or even elected officials now turning themselves in as Chinese spies that we saw earlier this week, is that if you too much focus on the academic of the foreign policy, which I do think to some degree, Taiwan, there is very practical issues with it, but it is kind of the quintessential think tank issue.
3: Yes.
2: When it is too much focus on that, you start to forget and not see all the other things that are going on. And that has led to the detriment of our national security in real ways, not just hypothetical long white paper issues, but in real issues where you have mayors of U.S. cities in California that it turns out weren't just mayors of U.S. cities, but also spies for the Chinese Communist Party.
0: Yeah, and at the same time, President Trump and Xi Jinping both made toasts, you know, heralding the importance of their relationship and the sort of great relationship they have with each other at the state banquet that was in Beijing. Now, that's not uncommon. I didn't expect that. We know they don't have a poor relationship in that way. And during the speech, he invited, as I said, Xi to visit the White House. This would be in September of this year. And the sit down lasted 2.5 hours. Now, of course, you got to remember, they've translated it. There's definitely moments that slow that down a little bit, but they discussed a lot of different things, even including fentanyl, including the Strait of Hormuz, discussing oil, the war in Iran. So they went through a lot of top issues together to really find if there is some place to meet. Now, look, I think we do have to obviously keep in mind what the last 5 or 6 years have also meant in our relationship with China. And as a lot of our viewers and comments have said, we have to be very careful in this because we know things can get out of hand very quickly. And China is not too willing to take the blame when stuff goes wrong.
3: Yep. No, I mean, I think this is what we've seen in the past is that we're trying to move past the COVID years.
0: Yeah, this is trying to be friendly.
3: And trying to reset a positive financial relationship that benefits Americans and American consumers and keeps our relationship with China peaceful, relatively peaceful, right. Even though spying and things like that. I mean, constantly competitive, but peaceful to stabilize the economic relationship. I do want to mention, too, Logan, the ACLJ has filed at the U.S. Supreme Court our amicus brief there in support of Virginia voters. And this was that attempt by the Virginia legislature to cut out 4 Republican congressional seats and bypass their state constitutionally mandated procedures. And for that process, that case went all the way to the Virginia Supreme Court and they lost. So now they're looking, the radical left attorney general in Virginia is looking for the U.S. Supreme Court to come and bail the Democrats out so they can try and add these seats, even though they did not follow their own rules, which is why they lost at the Virginia Supreme Court. We believe the U.S. Supreme Court does not need to hear this case because it was very clear by the Virginia Supreme Court. And I just wanted to underscore to people, we filed in that case on behalf of you and the ACLJ because we stand up for election integrity to protect your votes. And one of the ways we do that is by making sure that states follow the rules. Other states may have different rules on how they can redraw their districts. They have to follow them to go into court. Those states have been successful. Virginia didn't follow the rules, so they should not be able to rewrite the congressional districts only for a minimum period of time, Logan. This is only going to last like...
0: If they didn't want it to look political, they could have at least left that part out.
3: Right. and knock out 4 Republican seats in a state that Democrats only win when they do win by about 51% of the vote. Republicans can also win there, too. So we were filed there at the U.S. Supreme Court to protect not just Virginia's right to vote, but really everyone's right to vote and be represented by their representatives in the House that actually share their values.
0: And you can get involved in it right now. You have sign the new petition right now, aclj.org/sign. On election integrity, you can do it right now. ACLJ.org. Sign that petition. We'll be right back, Mike.
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0: Welcome back, Seculo. Phone lines are open for you. We'd love to hear from you at 1-800-684-3110. 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Got some special guests come on. It's going to be a pretty interesting back half. 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We're live 12 to 1 p.m. Eastern time. Wherever you stream live podcasts, we are pretty much there. Secretary Pompeo is joining us right now. And, of course, our eyes are on what's going on in China, Will.
2: That's right. And Mr. Secretary, this is obviously a great day to have you on because of what is happening in this summit in Beijing, a place that you have been as U.S. Secretary of State. And when we see this, this summit, normally these are very, orchestrated. There's a lot of work, obviously, that the State Department did, before this summit took place. And then obviously the ongoing thing. So I don't think it came as a surprise to the administration that the president of China issued these warnings on Taiwan. But at the end of the day, a lot of times you don't see it get as in your face kind of warning in these type of summits because they try to have this kind of air of diplomacy. What's your take on how direct that Xi Jinping was about the issue of Taiwan, as well as give kind of an overview for our audience of why it is actually an important issue for the United States?
15: Oh, you bet. So, look, let's take the second one first. Taiwan is important for multiple reasons. One, it's a sovereign, independent nation. The United States protects its sovereignty. President Trump made that a central part of his campaign, right? Stopping immigration, illegal immigration across our southern border because we're, in fact, a sovereign country. Taiwan is certainly that as well. And lots of history there with the Chinese claiming it been part of them. And it's just falderall, just silly. But it's important to the United States because we want to be on the right side, helping other nations protect their sovereignty. Second, it's a democratically elected country that is an important trade partner. Indeed, when we talk about AI and all this amazing technology, you can't separate that from Taiwan. AI is absolutely, Taiwan is absolutely central to the United States maintaining its lead in the most complex, important technologies of the next 5 and 10 years. And so we can't allow that to fall into the hands of the Chinese Communist Party. And then third, if the Chinese are able to take that, they won't stop there. They'll continue their effort. So that's the reason it matters. Second, I'm unsurprised by the fact that the Chinese opened with this. In every single engagement I had with every single Chinese counterpart during my 4 years at the CIA and at the State Department, this was issue one, issue two, issue three for them. It was pretty brazen the way that he said this. And I think that's because President Trump has demonstrated his willingness to continue to support Taiwan. And he wants to try to push back against him. President Trump has delivered a significant number of defensive weapon systems to Taiwan. And Xi Jinping sees that and says, this is a different cat. This is a different character than previous presidents. And I want to do my level best to preserve my space so that against the next president, who might be prepared to appease me, I can have more success at getting what I ultimately want.
2: This is an interesting week, among other things, that we see this summit taking place, because earlier in the week, we saw that a mayor of a city in California came to a plea agreement with the U.S. government for being an agent of the Chinese Communist Party, an elected official here in the United States. We've talked with you for years about the influence that the government of China has in this country, whether it be the farmland issue that where they're buying up so much land in the United States, whether it be the spy balloons that happened during the previous administration, whether it be the Confucius Institute. The influence of the CCP in the United States is broad and very much something that is at the top of their list of things to do. When you consider the context of what's going on here, we have issues like the war in Iran. We have the trade issues, the AI issues. And we also know how much influence that the CCP tries to have in the United States. How do you feel about the relationship between the President of the United States and the President of China right now during this summit? Is it something that we could see some breakthroughs or even some good agreements come out of?
15: Well, look, I'm always hopeful that there'll be some breakthrough, but I'm not optimistic that there'll be anything that's super important. Some of the commercial things, he's taken some very capable American business leaders there. I think those things may well prove to be good for American businesses to the extent that's true while protecting our national security. I think that's fantastic. But I saw this, and you're exactly right. I saw this, and we've all seen this for decades. The Chinese Communist Party will tell anyone anything at any time and be lying through their teeth and be untroubled. Your list was a good one. I hadn't thought about the spy balloons in a little bit, but we should also not forget that they foisted a virus on the world.
2: Right.
15: All right. It escaped from their lab, and then they put it on an airplane and sent it all across the globe, killing millions of people with zero remorse not too long ago. This is a regime that is has no respect for human dignity. It's a regime that wants very much to become the global hegemon, not bipolar. They don't want to share this. They want it for themselves. And I think Xi Jinping is now trying to figure out how he can manage this relationship through these last 2 years of the Trump administration in hopes that he will find a more placid, weaker United States from the next leader of our country.
2: I want to change topics just briefly here at the end. And you have a new article up at ACLJ.org called Why Are Progressives Appeasing Anti-Semites? And this is published at our website. You can go check it out, ACLJ.org. But at the same time, this was published and written before what we saw happen even this week. We saw this horrific report of what Hamas was doing to both hostages and victims of October 7th. And you saw at the same time the New York Times throw all journalistic ethics out the window and try to combat the true narrative with blood libel of their own. What is your kind of take on this, what we've seen from

0: progressive left and why they appease anti-Semites is because this is a holistic understanding of the world, right? Whether it's DEI, wokeism, anti-Semitism, they are fellow travelers, communism, big government, destroying successful, creative, innovative, hardworking people. These are all of a piece. And so they're not about to go after their anti-Semitic brothers and sisters because they're part of the movement. They're part of the movement of the left. And so it is a collection. And while not every leftist is anti-Semitic, they are unwilling, at least to date, they have been unwilling to say, no, that's not part of who we are. It's not part of our Democratic Party. These anti-Semites are then at very least tolerated, if not promoted. And that is a really dangerous thing. But if you ask the question of why have they permitted this, it's because it's part of their political movement. It helps them win elections and then helps them make a set of arguments that are very, very connected to their ultimate objective as well.
1: 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And of course, if you want to continue supporting the work of the ACLJ, it's a great way to do it. 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It's our shortest break. 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And we'll be right back with more on Secula. 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
4: Plenty of sunshine and breezy across metro Atlanta. Clear tonight, low in the low 50s. Tomorrow, sunny, calm wind, and warmer, high in the low 80s. Mostly sunny through the weekend with our highs in the upper 80s. Sunny Monday, high near 90. I'm Georgia WeatherNet meteorologist KJ Allen on Faith Talk Atlanta.
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6: You and I, who are a part of the body of Jesus Christ, who know and love the Lord Jesus Christ, who are in His church, who have been saved, been born again, are simply responding to the divine decree of the eternal God made before the world began.
7: Welcome to Grace to You with John MacArthur here on Faith Talk Atlanta. C.S. Lewis said that Christians can be like children who would rather make mud pies in a slum than play at a lovely beach. In other words, they may settle for measly joys, not realizing there's something much, much better. The question is, are you doing what C.S. Lewis described? Are you putting too much focus on earning money and developing your career and building relationships, things that aren't necessarily wrong, but they don't even compare to the riches Christ offers? How do you take hold of the untold wealth that's yours if you're a Christian? John MacArthur helps you answer that life-changing question in his current series on Grace to You. It's titled, Richer Than You Think. And now here's the lesson.
6: Father, as we approach your word, we are humbled. We feel less than adequate to deal with these grandiose and glorious truths that are beyond us. We are reminded that the secret things belong to the Lord. We are reminded that your ways are higher than our ways. We cannot understand all things. And yet, Father, we ask that the Spirit of God would give us a measure of understanding for the deep things of the Word, and that it might be the voice of God that speaks and the power of the Spirit of God who delineates and applies the truth. To that end, we seek Thee in this time. In Christ's name, amen. We're looking at Ephesians 1, Ephesians chapter 1. We're not going to consider a lengthy passage, but a brief one. But the depth of the passage demands that we dig in. And I hope you have your thinking cap on.

0: You're not going to be able to operate on half of your cylinders this morning. You're going to have to function on all of them because of the depth of what we want to say out of the Word of God. We're looking at verses 4 through 6a of Ephesians 1, and I'll read them just to give you a setting for your thoughts. According as He hath chosen us in Him before the foundation of the world, that we should be holy and without blame before Him. In love, having predestinated us unto the adoption of sons by Jesus Christ to Himself, according to the good pleasure of His will, to the praise of the glory of His grace. And we'll stop right there. There is a unity in the church that is more than just the unity of a common agreement on a philosophy or a religion. It is the unity of a commonness in life. The common eternal life of God pulses through the soul of every believer. And we are tied together. 1 Corinthians 6:17, he that is joined to the Lord is one spirit. Therefore, all that are joined to the Lord are one spirit with one another. The emphasis of Ephesians, then, is that we are a body. Now, in the theology of the body, which is basically what Paul deals with in the first three chapters of Ephesians, the practice of the body in the last three, but in the theology of the body, Paul begins by taking us into eternity past to see how God designed it. Now, I want you to note something. God's purpose for the body is that it would manifest uniformly, totally, completely, corporately, Jesus Christ. That's the intention. We are, as a body, to manifest Christ in the world. I call the incarnation body one and the church body two. God manifest in the flesh in Jesus Christ. God manifest in the flesh through His church. We are Christ in the world. We are involved in a manifestation of Jesus Christ individually and corporately. For example, all the gifts that are listed in Romans 12 were true of Jesus Christ in His ministry. So that what you have in those spiritual gifts is the re-manifestation of Christ in the corporate church. We are to be one in Him. It says in 4:13, until we come to the measure of the stature of the fullness of Christ, the world should see Jesus Christ in us. Composite Christ-likeness. Now, this tremendous master plan, this tremendous concept by God, this great plan, Paul says, was begun in eternity past, before time, before creation, before anybody existed. In the free and independent and sovereign will of God, He set the plan in motion. The body was formed in eternity past. That's the message of chapter 1, verses 3 to 14. I want you to look at it with me. Chapter 1, verses 3 to 14. Now, we're just taking 4 through 6a, because that's where we've begun. 4 through 6a. After a brief introduction in the first two verses, in which Paul introduces himself and greets them in the common greeting, grace, and peace, he then launches into that great doxology in verse 3, blessed be the God and Father of our Lord Jesus Christ, who hath blessed us with all spiritual blessings in the heavenlies in Christ. It's just a doxology, and really he can't help but praise God because of what he's about to say. You see, it's literally a knockout to Paul that God has designed this entire thing before the world began, and He's a part of it. I mean, I know how I feel when I think somebody likes me. I know how I feel when I know somebody loves me. But to imagine that the eternal God of the universe designed me into a plan before time began is an overwhelming thought. A plan that would ultimately culminate in me living with Him in His house forever. Incredible thought. Listen, being a Christian is a super thing. God designed it before the world began. And once Paul gets this doxology rolling in verse 3, he can't stop, and he rolls right on and never puts a period in the Greek sentence until the end of verse 14. 202 words in a row without a period. He just rolls, it's like a snowball going downhill, and it just picks up more glistening glory as it goes, as he thinks about this master plan in eternity. Now, there are three elements to the master plan. First element is what you'd call election, from verses 4 to 6. The second element is what we call redemption, from verses 6 to 11. And the third one, inheritance, verses 12 to 14. So we find then that there are three phases to this master plan. There is God's election. There is the working out of redemption, which results in this incredible inheritance. That's God's master plan. Now, I want us to look at just the first section, the section built around the concept of election. And I realize that the doctrine of election is a doctrine that's hard to be understood. And we must remember Deuteronomy 29:29, secret things belong to the Lord, and Isaiah says that his ways are higher than our ways. We have to rest in that because we're not going to be able to understand this. And I don't want you to get your head scrambled. I just want you to stay with the biblical text, okay? But here we go. Seven elements are here indicated in this concept of election. It has seven aspects or elements. The first one is the method of election, which I call sovereign selection. Sovereign selection. That is the method. God had a method by which he chose. Sovereign selection. Verse 4. According, and the according links up with the praise of verse 3. The reason he's praising God in verse 3 is because God is the one who did this. As he hath chosen. He hath chosen. Now there you're introduced to the method by which God formed his body in eternity past. Simple, independent, unaffected, sovereign choice. God simply chose by sovereign will, by sovereign decree. He chose those who were to be the members of his body, totally apart from the will of any man, totally apart from any human consideration, and purely on the basis of his own will. Notice at the end of verse 5, according again to the good pleasure of what? His will. His will. Verse 9, according to his good pleasure, which he hath purposed in himself. Verse 11, according to the purpose of him who worketh all things after the counsel of his own will. Now you get the message, right? God freely, independently, unaffected by any human work or any human choice, chose us to be included in his body. Just to reiterate the emphasis here, look with me at the first chapter of the Gospel of John and verse 11. John's Gospel, chapter 1, verse 11. And you remember that this great statement was said in reference to the rejection of Israel, of their Messiah. Verse 11, he came unto his own, and what? His own received him not. He came unto his own things, and his own people received him not. But, in spite of the majority, there was the minority. As many as received him, to them he gave power to become the children of God, even to them that believe on his name. And there's the human part of it, faith, believing. But look at 13. Who were born again, not of blood. That is, you're not a Christian because you were born of the Jewish race, right? Not of blood. You can't inherit it. Nor of the will of the flesh, nor of the will of man, but what? Of God. See, salvation is of God. And as many as received because they believed, because the will of God, in fact, infected their depravity with faith. It even says in Ephesians 2, 8, 9, for by grace are you saved through faith, that not of yourselves. That even is a gift of God, saving faith. And so it is that God chooses, not according to human will, but according to his own will. The word eklego in verse 4 means to pick out for himself. It's reflexive. God chose for himself those who would be a part of his family. In 2 Timothy 1:9, it says, God who hath saved us, called us with a holy calling, not according to our works, but according to his own purpose and grace, listen to this, which was given us in Christ Jesus before the world began. Literally incredible. You and I who are a part of the body of Jesus Christ, who know and love the Lord Jesus Christ, who are in his church, who have been saved, been born again, are simply responding to the divine decree of the eternal God made before the world began. Nobody's a Johnny-come-lately in the body of Christ. Everybody was master planned in because there is a vital area of responsibility that no one else can fulfill, and because there is a unique purpose which God has designed in his own love to place upon you, some special and eternal blessing. Now, it's all of God. If we had anything to do with it, then verse 3 would say, blessed be us. Blessed be us. But we don't. Our praise is to God because he's done it all. Now, some people will always say, well, John, I don't believe in that election stuff. I believe that everybody chooses. Well, the Bible teaches that too. Jesus said, you will not come unto me that you might have life. Isaiah said, come, come and buy, come and drink. Revelation 22, Jesus says, come, whosoever will, let him come. Romans chapter 10 says, whosoever believes on the name of the Lord shall be saved. Whosoever shall call upon the name of the Lord shall be saved. Whosoever, everywhere in the Bible. You say, but how can you have God choosing and a bunch of whosoevers? I don't know. I have no idea how you can have them, but you have to have them because they're both in the Bible. And you let God resolve the problem. But I'll tell you one thing. I don't care what your theological background is. You believe in the sovereignty of God. If you're a Christian, I'll prove it to you. You say, oh, no, I don't. Yeah, you do. It's easy to prove. You ready for this? Do you pray? Say, yes, I pray. Every day. To whom do you pray? God. Why? Well, because God is the source of all good things. See? You believe in the sovereignty of God. Every good and perfect gift. How many? Every comes down from whom? The Father of lights, in whom there is no variableness or shadow of turning. All of it comes from him. And you seek him for it. And in prayer, you're asking for things and you're giving thanks for things. Why? Because you recognize that God is the source of all these things. You see, prayer for the Christian is not an attempt to con God. It's not to try to force God's hand. It is a humble acknowledgement of dependence on his sovereign will. We pray for somebody who's ill and invariably say, Lord, we'd like so-and-so to be made well, but your will be done. We acknowledge he is sovereign. We even were told by Jesus to say this, give us this day our what? Our daily bread is even dependent on his sovereignty. Now, if God is sovereign in all things in our lives, then God is no less sovereign in salvation. And I'll show you two other reasons why I think everybody believes in God's sovereignty. Number one reason is that you thank God for your salvation, right? You don't go to God and say, God, I hope you appreciate the intellect that I have. I hope you realize that of all the options, I have chosen you. You don't say that to God. That's ridiculous. You didn't save yourself. When you talk to God about your salvation, you thank him, don't you? Because you know it was him. I'll tell you another way to look at it. When you love somebody that's not a Christian and you've presented Christ to them, what do you do? What do you do for that person? You pray for them, don't you? You pray. Why do you pray for them? Because you know that the source of salvation is whom? Is God. By virtue of prayer in general, by virtue of thanking God for your salvation, by virtue of praying for someone else's salvation, you are constantly acknowledging who is sovereign, you see? You see, you really believe in the sovereignty of God, you just don't know that you do. J.I. Packer, in his book, Evangelism and the Sovereignty of God, says this. Listen carefully to this. What is true is that all Christians believe in divine sovereignty, but some are not aware they do, and mistakenly imagine and insist that they reject it. What causes this odd state of affairs? This is what he said. The root cause is the same as in most cases of error in the church. The intrusion of rationalistic speculation, the passion for systematic consistency, a reluctance to recognize the existence of mystery and let God be wiser than men, and a consequent subjecting of Scripture to the supposed demands of human logic, end quote. Boy, that's so good. What he's saying is that we can't stand tension. We can't stand a paradox. We can't say the Bible teaches sovereignty and it also teaches choice. I can't handle it. So our perverse mind says we must be like God, so we harmonize in the middle and destroy both. We're really dealing with depravity. And what happens is that you get people who want to systematize the Bible, and they systematize it so it all fits together, and what just fits beautifully into their system, and if it doesn't fit the way they want, they explain it a new way, and they remove all the mystery. And God is no longer really mysterious in the Word of God. They've reduced it all to a system, and in so doing, they've eliminated much of its truth. Packer goes on. He says, people see that the Bible teaches man's responsibility for his actions. They do not see how this is consistent with the sovereign lordship of God over those actions. They are not content to let the two truths live side by side as they do in the scripture, but they jump to the conclusion that in order to uphold the biblical truth of human responsibility, they are bound to reject the equally biblical and equally true doctrine of divine sovereignty and explain away the great number of texts that teach it. The desire to oversimplify the Bible by cutting out the mystery is natural to our perverse minds. It is not surprising that even good men should fall victim to it, hence this persistent and troublesome dispute. The irony of the situation, however, is that when we ask how the two sides pray, it seems apparent that those who profess to deny God's sovereignty really believe it just as strongly as those who affirm it. End quote. People say, well, I just can't believe that God chose everything. But you see, that's just pure speculation because the Bible says he does. You say, well, then how can man possibly have a choice? Well, I don't know, but he does. And you just let God figure out how that works. So the method by which God began the body was sovereign selection. Now, let me show something to you. There's three kinds of election, and you need to distinguish these in the Bible or you get confused. We don't have time to go through all the verses on this, but I want to share some of them with you. There are three kinds of election in the Bible. Number one is what's called theocratic election, is what I call theocratic election. And that is, for example, in Deuteronomy. Now, theocracy was simply the title given to the nation Israel. Theo, from the word theos, which means God rules. The nation of Israel was ruled by God. There was a theocratic election. That is, God chose a nation for a special place. Deuteronomy 7:6, for thou art an holy people unto the Lord thy God. The Lord thy God has chosen thee to be a special people. God chose a nation. That is theocratic election. God didn't say, look around and find the best nation. He says, I didn't choose you because you were the biggest nation. I just designed to set my love upon you. I designed to love you. That was my own free choice. I chose you as a nation. Now watch this point. That in no way had any effect on their personal salvation. Okay? The theocratic election, the choice of the nation of Israel, had nothing to do with the individual salvation. Just because a person was a Jew did not mean they were a believer in Old Testament times. For example, in Romans 9:6, Paul says, not all Israel is Israel. Not all those who are Jews are truly the Israel of God. So there was theocratic election. And in a sense, even within the election of the nation, there was an election of those who would be saved. And that's what Jesus meant in Matthew, where he says, many are called, but what? Few are chosen. Within theocratic election, you have specific election to salvation. There's a second kind of election I want to mention, and that's what I call vocational election. Vocational. There are some times when God, just on his own sovereign choice, chooses a certain person or persons to do a specific task. That also is unrelated to salvation. The first illustration of it is in Deuteronomy 18, where God chose the Levites out of Israel to be his priests. Because you were a Levite did not necessitate the fact that you were granted absolutely salvation. That was task choice. God called the Levites to a task that was vocational election. Same is true in the New Testament where Jesus called 12 apostles. He called 12 of them to a task. Only 11 of them were called to salvation. You see the difference? Judas was not. So there was vocational election. Jesus said in John 15:16, you have not chosen me, but what? I have chosen you. And he wasn't talking about salvation there. He was talking about the task of being a disciple or an apostle. This has nothing to do with salvation. But now you come to the third one, and that's salvational election. And this is the kind that you find in Ephesians 1. He has chosen us, not in a theocratic way, not in a vocational way, but in a personal way to come to know him. He has chosen us.
1: 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The title of John's current study, Richer Than You Think. Now, today, John talked about the inheritance of every believer. Certainly, when God adopts someone into his family, he saves them from plenty of heartache here and now. But a lot of believers get stuck focusing on present circumstances, and they forget what's ahead. For Christians, the best truly is yet to come. Let's hear some of John's thoughts on that. I think they're helpful.
2: In the culture today, even in evangelicalism, it's hard to get Christians to really believe that the best is yet to come. You know, there's a very popular book called Your Best Life Now. You know, I look at that title, and it's written by a pastor, and I say, wait a minute. The only way this is my best life now is if I'm going to hell. This is not my best life now. My best life is yet to come. And eye hasn't seen or ear heard, nor has it entered into the heart of man the things that God has prepared for them that love him. Christians need to be far more interested in the glory of heaven. I want to tell you about a book called The Glory of Heaven, The Truth About Heaven, Angels, Eternal Life. I debunk all the false claims of those people who've said they've gone to heaven, came back, reported all kinds of bizarre things. So we debunk the lies about heaven and then move into the Word of God to tell the truth about heaven. The Glory of Heaven is really a helpful, thoughtful gift to every believer who is headed there in the end. This is where you're going to be forever. You need to know all you can about it. And people don't need to be led astray by false claims.
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2: This is John MacArthur. Join me for today's Portraits of Grace. After my freshman year in college, I was in a serious automobile accident and thrown clear of a vehicle traveling about 75 miles an hour. I ended up sliding down the highway on my backside for over 100 yards. I vividly remember thinking, "All right, God, if you're going to fight this way, I give up." You see, I knew God was calling me into the ministry, but I was heading in another direction. Perhaps God has dealt severely with you too. If so, it's because He loves you and wants you to know His blessing. Don't despise His chastening, but see it as from the hand of a loving Heavenly Father who seeks your best and His glory. This is John MacArthur encouraging you to live as portraits of grace.
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13: Plenty of sunshine and breezy across metro Atlanta. Clear tonight, low in the low 50s. Tomorrow, sunny, calm wind, and warmer, high in the low 80s. Mostly sunny through the weekend with our highs in the upper 80s. Sunny Monday, high near 90. I'm Georgia WeatherNet meteorologist KJ Allen on Faith Talk Atlanta.
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0: Good afternoon and welcome to the Narrow Path radio broadcast. My name is Steve Gregg, and we are live for an hour each weekday afternoon. So we have no commercial breaks, and this entire hour is given to taking your phone calls. If you have questions about the Bible or the Christian faith, this is one hour and one place that you can ask those questions, and we can discuss them openly. And if you see things differently from the way the host does, then feel free to bring that fact up, and we can talk about the alternative viewpoint that you would like to put on the table. The number to call is 844-484-5737. That's 844-484-5737. And we will go to the phones very quickly. I just want to mention that tomorrow night, Thursday night, 6:30 to 8 o'clock, I'll be speaking in Covina, California, Southern California. It's actually the city I grew up in. I would have graduated from Covina High School if our family hadn't moved to Orange County in 1970, and I also probably wouldn't have found Calvary Chapel at Costa Mesa if we hadn't moved at that time. So I liked being in Covina, but it's providential that we moved away. But I haven't been back to Covina many times. So there is a men's group that's been meeting on Thursday nights at a Starbucks on Citrus. I guess Citrus Boulevard, Citrus Avenue. The address is at our website. I spoke at it once before. This was several months ago. I'm speaking again there this Thursday, tomorrow, on the subject of agnosticism, atheism, and anti-theism. So that's what I'm doing tomorrow night. Then Saturday morning, we have our monthly Bible study in Temecula. That's at 8 o'clock Saturday morning in Temecula. Both of those, obviously, in the next few days, are opportunities in Southern California. If you're in that region, of course, we're on the air all over the country, but we have a lot of listeners here in Southern California. So go to our website, thenarrowpath.com. Look under announcements, and you'll find the information, time, and place of those gatherings. Those are both men's meetings, by the way. It's tomorrow night and Saturday morning, both men's Bible studies. All right, one in Covina and one in Temecula. Now, I have nothing else to announce except that our first caller today is Tom in Gainesville, Florida. Hello, Tom. Welcome to The Narrow Path. Thanks for calling.
1: Thank you. I'd like to go to the meeting about agnosticism and anti-theism, but I'm in Florida.
0: Well, there's these things they call airplanes, you know.
1: Well, I can't see it online, can I?
0: Well, I doubt that it's going to be streamed. I won't be streaming it. And it is held at a Starbucks, so, you know, it may not be the best of recording places. So I don't know what's going to be done there. I don't have any plans to do anything except teach.
1: Okay. I have two questions.
0: Mm-hmm.
1: Over the last 60 years, have you ever thought to yourself that maybe something might be wrong in the Bible?
0: Well, I'm wrong in what sense? You mean out of sync with the way we think today? Or mean something that's affirmed that isn't true?
1: Either.
0: Well, I don't think the Bible affirms anything that isn't true. I do believe that there are things in the Bible that people assume these certain passages are affirming certain things that aren't true. But that's because of interpretation. Most people in America, most people living in modern times, don't have any special training in the reading of ancient Near Eastern literature. And so they pick up the Bible as if it's an American book written to our generation. And if it doesn't communicate facts the way that we are accustomed to hearing them taught in our modern way, people might think, well, that's not true. That can't be true. But, you know, again, a little bit of knowledge is a dangerous thing. You can get the majority of the things that are necessary to know from the Bible without any real specialized training at all. But the things that you're referring to that might sound like they're not true, at least anything that on the surface we might say, well, I don't know, that doesn't sound right. I have never discovered anything in that category which is not resolved simply by a responsible interpretation of the idioms and the flow of thought of the writers and so forth. But that requires some awareness of biblical idioms and of Near Eastern communication styles and things like that. Because the Bible is, after all, written over 2,000 years ago by people who don't speak our language, and by people who didn't, even if you translate their words into our language, their idioms and their ways of speaking are very different than ours. So obviously, you'll understand the fine points of the Bible much better if you have some familiarity with those subjects, which most Americans don't bother to gain. And so if we approach the Bible simply as a book written for Americans in modern times and presume that it's going to use modern methods of communicating information, yeah, you're probably going to run into some trouble once in a while. But no, I haven't, because I do study the Bible, because I've studied it for, 50, 60 years, I am fairly familiar with the idioms of the Bible and the way it talks. And because I am, I'm able to, at least most of the time, I'm able to figure out exactly what they're saying, or at least close enough to realize it doesn't really present any difficulties. See, a lot of people think the Bible contradicts itself. That would mean that there'd be two passages in the Bible that can't both be true at the same time. But, the point is, people who see contradictions there, generally speaking, are expecting something that the Bible isn't intending. If the Old Testament says you have to be circumcised to be one of God's people, and you come to the New Testament says you shouldn't be circumcised because you've fallen from grace and you've become estranged from Christ, well, obviously those would be contradictory statements if they were both made at the same time. But the earlier one has to do with the Old Covenant, and it was true. The statements were true in the context of the Old Covenant, but the second one is in the New Covenant, and it's true in the context of the New Covenant. So if people simply just pick up the Bible and read it without any knowledge of the flow of history or the way things are said, yeah, they'll find all kinds of problems. I don't find any of those because I don't read the Bible that way. I actually have made it my goal to read the Bible responsibly. And that is something that not everyone has made any effort to do. So no, I haven't had any serious problems with anything in the Bible thinking it's not true. But then, I have to teach the Bible. I ran a Bible school where I taught verse by verse through the whole Bible every year, or at least through major books of it every year. So I had to research. I had to figure things out. I didn't want to get up there and say things were uninformed.
1: Mm.
0: Okay, have you found things? Have you found things like that in the Bible?
1: Yeah, I have. I can't think offhand, but I have, yeah. And
0: all right.
1: Just like you, that thing you mentioned right there, that's confusing to me, where the Old Testament about circumcised, not circumcised. I don't totally understand that. The Old Covenant is different than the New Covenant, right?
0: Right. That's why one's old and one's new. Yeah. It says, actually, in Hebrews, when it's talking about that difference, in Hebrews 7, it tells about how the Old Covenant had a priesthood that was entirely made up of people who were descended from Aaron, Moses' brother, and of the tribe of the Levites. So the Levitical priesthood, or the Aaronic priesthood, it's called. That was the only priesthood acknowledged in the Old Testament. Now, in Hebrews chapter 7, it says, well, God has changed the priesthood. Now, with Jesus, Jesus is the great high priest. He's not of the order of the Levites. He's of the order of Melchizedek. Now, and that's forever. So the Levitical priesthood is gone forever, and Jesus' priesthood has displaced it. Now, what's interesting is in that context, I believe it's in verse 12, Hebrews 7, 12, it says, since there's a change of the priesthood, there is necessarily a change in the whole law. And that's true. That's true. The law had a certain priesthood that was ordained by it, and that priesthood doesn't exist anymore. And so what he's saying is the law has changed. The Old Testament law is relevant to Old Testament times. But even in Old Testament times, Jeremiah, who lived under under that old order, he predicted in Jeremiah 31, verses 31 through 34, that God would make a new covenant. Now, he didn't say it would render the old covenant obsolete, but the writer of Hebrews tells us that is true. In Hebrews 8:13, it says, when he speaks of a new covenant, he's made the first covenant obsolete. So you've got the old covenant in the Old Testament. In fact, the word testament means covenant. And then you've got the new covenant. Jesus made the new covenant with his disciples in the upper room and started a new order. And according to Hebrews, that eliminated the old order, made it obsolete. So that's why the rules are different in the Old Testament than in the New. Not all of them, because many things Jesus taught affirmed things, moral issues and so forth that the Old Testament taught. But all the ritual things, which would include circumcision and offering animal sacrifices in the temple, keeping holy days and stuff like that, and being clean or unclean, all those things are ritual things. Those are changed. Those are not part of the New Covenant. They were part of the Old.
1: Okay, I learned something. Now, the University of Florida has a religion department, and my second question is, they have classes in the history of Christianity and world religion. What do you think of those classes?
0: Generally speaking, if it's a University of Florida, they're not going to be teaching Christian viewpoints about things. Ever since I was young, in my teens, and that was many decades ago, high schools had the Bible as history, or that kind of classes that were offered in some schools. And of course, all universities have to have some kind of a history of religions, or some kind of thing like that. How could people be educated if they didn't know anything about religions, which are one of the major aspects of human history and culture? Anyway, of course, they have to teach that. But if they don't teach it from a Christian viewpoint, and a secular university virtually never would, then they're just going to be teaching as if the Bible is not the Word of God, as if it's just Iron Age or Bronze Age writings from, ancient superstitious people. And they'll see some aspect of the narrative that probably connects at some points with real history. But they're going to assume most of it is mythology, just like, if they're going to teach Christianity the same way they would teach Buddhism or Hinduism or Islam, they're going to do it, as they would say, objectively. That means from a point of view that's not, intrinsically favorable toward it. So
1: that University of Florida does this? Is that okay?
0: I don't like it. I don't like it because the Bible isn't simply a history book, although it does contain a great deal of history. The Bible is a revelation from God. Now, if somebody wants to teach some kind of a whole Bible course, and they don't approach it for what it is, namely a revelation from God, then they're going to have to present it as something very different than that. Now, students who go to the university and take the history of religions or whatever, or Christianity, or the Bible, they're going to be getting an unbelieving, therefore biased, viewpoint of the Bible, which is going to be filled with all kinds of criticisms that one would not have and would not need to have if they
1: didn't have that. But private universities do it differently, right?
0: What's that?
1: Private universities do it differently than public universities. Is that correct?
0: I don't know. Christian universities, Christian colleges, probably would teach it from a Christian point of view. But any university that's not a Christian one, and that would include state or community colleges or, whatever, they're not going to teach the Bible in the sense that a Christian believes the Bible.
1: And you...
0: I'm sorry, I hit your button kind of by accident, but I was about ready to move along anyway. Sorry to cut you off. We need to take some more calls. You've been talking to me for over 15 minutes, and we do have only an hour program with a lot of people waiting. Call again. I know you will. Thanks for joining us today. Tyler in Dallas, Texas. Welcome.
2: Hey, Steve. Good to talk to you.
0: Uh-huh.
2: So I was hoping you could help me kind of wrap my mind around this. So is there any way to have eternal life other than through Jesus Christ?
0: No, because the Bible says eternal life is in him. So one only has it in him.
2: Okay. So following that, anyone in heaven is in Christ, right?
0: Yes.
2: Okay. So if you're not in Christ, you would be you know, what we call hell or Gehenna, fire, you know, whatever we want to call it. And those people do not have Christ, correct?
0: A person otherwise in hell does not have Christ. That'd be correct.
2: Okay. So following that, if someone believes in eternal conscious torment, wouldn't that person in hell being tortured eternally while being conscious, wouldn't they have some form of eternal life?
0: Well, that's right. Yeah,
2: but the Bible says they wouldn't have eternal life.
0: Yeah, you're right. That's one of the great arguments against the traditional view of hell. Another argument against it is that the Bible doesn't teach it anywhere very specifically. There's about a handful, literally about a handful of verses, three of them in Revelation and two of them in the parable of the sheep and the goats, that sound as if hell may be a place of eternal conscious torment. Notably, those two contexts are among the more symbolic types of literature in the Bible. There's a whole lot of statements throughout the entire Bible saying that the wages of sin is death, which is a somewhat different concept. And it says in 1 Timothy 6:16 that in Christ alone, or in God alone, is immortality. It says he alone possesses immortality, which means that we don't. But if we're in him, we share in his immortality. So now the people who believe in the traditional doctrine of hell, of eternal conscious torment, they would say immortality doesn't mean what it sounds like, because they would say everybody's essentially immortal. It's just that some will live immortally away from God and some immortally with God, and living away from God is being dead spiritually. And so that's how they would argue it.
2: Where do they get that from?
0: They get it. Here's where they get it. They get it from a priori acceptance of the traditional view of hell. There is nothing in the Bible that teaches that human beings were created immortal. You don't get it in Genesis. You don't get it in the Old Testament at all. You don't get it in Jesus' teaching. You don't get it in the epistles. Like I said, Revelation is pretty much the only place where there's a few verses that talk about tormenting forever and ever. But those are in passages where there's other symbolic elements, which makes you wonder, is it symbolic or is it literal? But the point here is that there are a few verses that have been used to support the traditional case for hell, and then it has been read into a whole bunch of verses that don't teach it, verses that simply talk about there'll be weeping and gnashing of teeth and that kind of thing. There'll be an outer darkness. None of those passages say anything about eternal conscious torment, but they are, that is read into it once a person has accepted the traditional view. And most Christians, you know, are taught the traditional view, maybe even before they become Christians. I think most unbelievers, when they think of hell, they think of it as a place of eternal conscious torment. And then most people, when they become Christians, that's what they're taught also. So that's in their heads, and they read it into verses that don't say it, because there's a few verses that seem to say it. Now, if it is true, if there is eternal conscious torment, then of course everybody, saved and unsaved, are going to live forever, either in heaven or in hell. And that's something that's just a consequence of believing that doctrine. So if you believe that people are going to live forever in hell without Christ, then you must believe that immortality is innate, or immortality is something that everybody has, whether they're believers or not. The Bible simply doesn't agree with that. The Bible indicates that that's not true. So that's
2: the only argument I've heard from friends who believe in eternal conscious torment was, you know, they about before sin entered the world in the garden, they believe Adam and Eve would have been immortal because there was no death before sin entered the world.
0: That's an assumption that
2: lives forever.
0: Yeah, that's an assumption they're making that doesn't have biblical basis. We read that God put in the garden before there was a fall, he put two trees besides the ordinary trees. One was the tree of the knowledge of good and evil, and the other was the tree of life. Now, if they would eat of the tree of the knowledge of good and evil, they would die, but that's because they would be cut off from the tree of life. It says in Genesis 3 that when they did sin, God cut them off from the tree of life, lest they should eat it and live forever. In other words, the tree of life which was not forbidden to them. In fact, no doubt they were expected to eat it. They would live forever eating it. But not eating it, they wouldn't. In other words, they were potentially immortal, but not actually, not naturally immortal. They could be immortal if they ate of the tree of life. Apart from that, they couldn't. So human nature was not naturally immortal, but God gave them the opportunity to be immortal, as he does for us now. The Bible says God so loved the world that he gave his only begotten Son, that whoever believes in him will not perish. The word perish means be destroyed. That's what the word means in Greek. So those who believe in Christ will not be destroyed, but will have everlasting life. So having everlasting life is a condition for belief, based upon believing. Just like Jesus said, whoever eats my flesh and drinks my blood has eternal life. Now, if Adam and Eve had been eating the tree of life without being cut off from it, they would have lived forever because of the merits of the tree of life, not because of their nature, that it would keep them. As just like we eat of Christ, so to speak, and we have ongoing eternal life, though we don't have it in ourselves. It is in Christ, and we are in Christ. That's what it says in 1 John 5:11-12, or it might be 12 and 13. I think it's 11 and 12. It says, this is the message that God has given to us, eternal life, and this life is in his Son. He that has the Son has life. He that does not have the Son of God does not have life. So eternal life, people don't have it if they're not in Christ. People who have the Son have that eternal life because that's where it is. It's in the Son. So Adam and Eve and us are not born immortal. Only God possesses immortality, the Bible says. But he has it, and he shares his life with us when we attach him like branches to a vine, or simply by being included in Christ. So that's where immortal life, eternal life is. Now, I mean, I don't know any verse that says something other than that in the Bible. So that's how I would answer your question. But that is one of the arguments people use against the traditional view of hell. Bubba in Tampa, Florida, welcome to The Narrow Path. Thanks for calling.
3: Good afternoon. I really appreciate your knowledge and background and depth of explanations. I wanted to bring up in the Bible, I remember in Catholic school, there was, I don't know if it's what you call it, but it was the story about Christians worshiping golden idols. What exactly was that they talked about?
0: Well, I'm not sure, what you're referring to. People have worshiped golden idols and other kinds of idols throughout history. Generally speaking, Christians don't, although some who are part of the institutional church could be accused of doing so. In the Old Testament, the Jews were told not to worship any gods other than God, and yet they did. And notably, right almost at the beginning of their relationship with God, they violated it by making a golden calf, which they worshiped as if it was a god. That was a golden idol. Throughout their history, the Jews, when they were in rebellion against God, which was most of their history, made idols of Baal and Molech and Chemosh and other pagan gods. These were not always made of gold, but some of them were. Some of them were gold-plated. Some were silver-plated. Isaiah talks about this, how they go to a tree and they cut it down. Or even Jeremiah chapter 10 talks about this. They cut down a tree, they carve it into a shape, they plate it with gold and silver, and they worship it as a god. So, some people, Jews, throughout their history did worship idols that were either gold or gold-plated. Now, Christians have never approved of that kind of thing, although there have been times, in fact, Protestants like myself sometimes feel very uncomfortable about the practices of those churches like Catholic Church, which do make images, not necessarily of gold, but they make images and put them up in the churches, and in some cases the people worship them, pray to them, kiss them, venerate them, and so forth. And now they'd say, well, we're not worshiping them, we're just venerating them. And I think, well, I'm not really sure what the difference is between worship and venerating. At least to the naked eye, no one can tell the difference between venerating it and worshiping it. Maybe if there is a difference, God has to know what that is, but it's got to be a very fine line. I'd just stay away from it altogether. But But as far as worshiping images of any kind, the Jews did it and they were forbidden to it. Christians have done it. Or I'm not going to say Christians. I'm going to say people who have been part of the institutional Christian church who identify as Christians have done it. Now, you know, I can't say what's in any individual's heart. You know, to a Protestant like myself, when we hear people praying to Mary or the saints or bowing before an image, that looks like worship to us. That looks like idolatry to us. And they say, no, it's different. It's different. It's just veneration or whatever. Now, all I can say is God would know the difference. But I would hate to live my Christian life or worship in such a way that only God could tell whether I'm worshiping an idol or not, because anyone else looking on would think I am. That wouldn't be a very good testimony. And I am supposed to live my Christian life in a way that glorifies God to the onlookers, and therefore to bow or worship anything or appear to be doing so would be something I would avoid like the plague, and I think God would want to be done. Shadrach, Meshach, and Abednego would not bow to the idol in Babylon in Daniel 3, even though they could have said, well, we're not really worshiping it. They just wouldn't do it because they were Jews. You're listening to The Narrow Path. We have another half hour coming up. We're not done yet, but we do take a brief break. Our website is thenarrowpath.com. I'll be back in 30 seconds. Don't go away.
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5: Welcome to Bible Q&A with John MacArthur. He's author of the MacArthur New Testament Commentary Series. Today's question comes from Acts chapter 18, verse 10, where the Lord tells the Apostle Paul to stay in Corinth because, quote, I have many people in this city. Now, John, if Paul hadn't yet preached the gospel in Corinth, but God said he had people in the city, does that mean God had somehow saved people before they heard the salvation message?

0: preach the gospel. Apart from the gospel, there is no salvation. But what that verse does tell us is when God says, I have many people in this city, that there are people there who will be saved because they have already been identified as God's people. And that takes us back to the great, glorious doctrine of sovereign election and predestination. Before the foundation of the world, God determined who he would save and actually wrote down their names in the book of life. God knows his people before his people know him.
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3: Plenty of sunshine and breezy across metro Atlanta. Clear tonight, low in the low 50s. Tomorrow, sunny, calm wind and warmer, high in the low 80s. Mostly sunny through the weekend with our highs in the upper 80s. Sunny Monday, high near 90. I'm Georgia WeatherNet meteorologist KJ Allen on Faith Talk Atlanta.
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5: Welcome, and thank you for joining us again for another study in the Book of Daniel. 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Well, Restream servers were down. We clicked on, couldn't get on, and we got together with our team. There's three of us. Matt Gray is our media director. George Washington Devaraj is one of our media directors as well, and he's responsible for this Restream. So we were seeing, what can we do? Well, we don't want to disappoint our audience. We know God has a special message for tonight. And we just prayed and prayed that the Lord would miraculously get us back on Restream so we could stream this program. We were looking at other platforms, including Zoom and so forth. And 3 minutes before the program was to go on the air, at 7:57 Eastern Time, Restream came back on, and George said, Restream's back on. And so here we are with you. We know God is a special blessing tonight. You know, we wrestle not against flesh and blood, but against principalities and powers. The devil's doing everything he can, of course, to interrupt at times, but our God is more mighty. Well, welcome to Daniel chapter 6. We'll study it tonight, verse by verse. But before we do that, if you have any questions, we want to put up where you can send your questions at info@hopelives365.com. 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Let's pray and then jump right into the book of Daniel tonight. Father in heaven, how we thank you that we can open the Word of God, and in this secular age, an age of materialism and godlessness, we're thankful that the Word of God still speaks. We're thankful that the message from the Word of God never gets old. So speak to us through your Word tonight, we pray thee, as we open our hearts to receive your blessing. And we know you have a special blessing for us tonight. I pray that you touch each one that's watching through your Holy Spirit. In Jesus'

0: name. Amen. Well, let's summarize the first five chapters of the book of Daniel. Where have we come from so far? Well, in Daniel chapter 1, we studied about a God that revealed that God that turns defeat into victory. Daniel's taken captive. He purposes in his heart to serve God. And he comes out 10 times better in wisdom than all those in the Babylonian realm. God turns defeat into victory, turns our sorrows into joy. You can do nothing against the truth, 2 Corinthians tells us, but for the truth. So the devil tries to attack, to destroy, to distort, but Jesus is more powerful. Daniel 1, God who turns defeat into victory. Daniel chapter 2, that great dream of the image with the head of gold, breast and arms of silver, thighs of brass, legs of iron, feet of iron and clay. A great rock smites the image. God's kingdom is set up. Daniel 2 reveals the God who's the true prophet, the God who can tell the future. There's none like him who can tell the end from the beginning. And if God can tell the future of nations, your life as well is in his hands. And then Daniel chapter 3, the story of the king's image. Daniel 2 is God's image. Daniel 3 is the king's image, this image of all of gold, where King Nebuchadnezzar wanted Babylon to last forever. Shadrach, Meshach, and Abednego go into the fiery furnace. Jesus delivers them. So Daniel 3 is the story of the God who delivers. Daniel 1, the God who turns defeat into victory. Daniel 2, the God who reveals the future. Daniel 3, the God who delivers or redeems his people. Daniel 4, King Nebuchadnezzar wanders around like eating grass, like an oxen, like a wild beast. Then he turns to heaven. His pride is abased. Nebuchadnezzar recognizes that God is ruler over all. So Daniel 4 is the God who rules over all, the God who's sovereign, the God who's true king. So in chapter 2, he's the true prophet. Chapter 3, he's the priest. Chapter 4, he's the king. Chapter 2, he is the revealer. Chapter 3, he is the redeemer. In chapter 4, he's the ruler. We come to chapter 5. In chapter 5, we see Belshazzar on his last night. Judgment hangs over the nation of Babylon. It has crossed the boundary of God's mercy. It has filled up the cup of its iniquity. And the judgments of God fall. You know, there are those people that say, you know, God is love. He'll never destroy sin, etc. God is love. 1 John 4:8, God is love. But love has two sides to it. There's the side of mercy and grace and the side of justice. If God would allow sin to go on forever, that would not be just. And love is just. Love is fair. And so in the destruction of Babylon, we see God's appeal to Babylon. Daniel had been in that nation for years, over 60 years. He had been giving God's call to that nation, just like Noah gave God's call for 120 years. And the Babylonians, by and large, rejected the call of God, and judgment fell. So in our world today, God has a message going out to prepare the world for the coming of Jesus. As Jesus said in Matthew 24, verse 14, this gospel of the kingdom shall be preached in all the world as a witness to all nations. Then shall the end come. So Jesus will not return until every human being on planet Earth has had some intelligent possibility to accept his love and respond to his grace. Now, of course, he's working on human hearts through his Holy Spirit, drawing people to himself. He's the light that lights everybody in, that comes into the world. He also is working through the providences of God. He's arranging circumstances in our life. He is also working through the beauties of nature. Psalm 19 says, the heavens declare the glories of God, and day unto day utter his speech, night unto night utter his knowledge. Romans 1 talks about the fact that even the heathen can sense the majesty of God through nature. So God is doing everything he can through nature, through his providences, through his Holy Spirit, through his written word. He's doing everything he can to win everybody he can. But he respects freedom of choice, and the decree will go forth one day. He that is righteous, let him be righteous still, and he that is holy, let him be holy still, and he that is unrighteous, let him be unrighteous still, and he that is filthy, let him be filthy still. So the decree one day will go forth, judgment will fall. Now we come with that background. So did you get it? The first five chapters? I think you've memorized them, haven't you? Daniel 1, the God who turns defeat into victory. Daniel 2, the God who reveals the future. Daniel 3, the God who delivers his people. Daniel 4, the God who rules over all. Daniel 5, the God of justice and judgment. Now we come to the Daniel chapter 6. And Daniel chapter 6 is the end of the historical section of the book of Daniel. Starting next week, we go into the prophetic section of the book of Daniel that deals with end events. You don't want to miss that, of course. Daniel 6, verse 1. It pleased Darius, so the Medes and Persians conquered the Babylonians at the end of chapter 5. At the end of chapter 5, that mysterious hand writes upon the wall, many, many tekel upharsin, and thou art weighed in the balance and found wanting. You come now to Daniel 6. Medes and Persians have overcome the Babylonians. Darius is the king of the Medes, Cyrus of the Persians. So it pleased Darius, it's the king of the Medes, verse 1, Daniel 6, to set over the kingdom 120 satraps, that's princes, to be over the whole kingdom. And over these three governors, of whom Daniel was one, that the satraps might give account to them so that the king would suffer no loss. Verse 3, then this Daniel distinguished himself above the governors and satraps because an excellent spirit was in him, and the king gave thought to setting him over the whole realm. So let's think about this. Here you have King Darius. Here's the organizational chart. You have King Darius. Below King Darius, you have three governors. They report directly to the king. Then you have these 120 princes that have different responsibility in the empire. Now, I want you to think about this. When one nation overthrows another nation, the prime minister of the nation that's been overthrown is not promoted to be prime minister of the nation that overthrows them. There was something in Daniel that Darius saw. He saw, the Bible says, an excellent spirit. He saw in Daniel a man of integrity. He saw in Daniel a man that would not siphon off the revenues that were coming in. So each of these 120 princes were responsible to govern for the king, but they were responsible for collecting the revenues, the taxes, and other revenues from each of these provinces. When those revenues came in, they would be counted by these three governors and then go on to the king. If these governors were dishonest, they could be siphoning off, they could be stealing from the king, embezzling his money. And so the king knew he had to put Daniel there. He saw in Daniel a man of integrity, a man of honesty. I remember reading in Greek philosophy about Diogenes. And Diogenes walked through the streets of Athens with a candle in his hand. And somebody said, it was that dark night, he said, what are you looking for? And he said, I'm looking for an honest man. Honest men and women always rise to the top. God blesses them abundantly. We may have some setbacks if we're honest, but God honors, God says, them that honor me, I will honor.
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0: And so here, Darius recognized in Daniel something special. But the governors weren't too happy about that. At verse 4, so the governors and satraps sought to find some charge against Daniel concerning the kingdom. But they could find no charge or fault because he was faithful. Nor was there any error or fault found in him. I'm interested in this phrase, he was faithful. Daniel was faithful. Faithful to whom? Faithful to God. He determined in his heart to do nothing that would displease God. You remember what it said of Jesus? John 8, verse 29. Jesus said, I always do those things that please him. So Jesus made a decision in every aspect of his life to be faithful to the Father. Daniel made that decision. He was faithful. Faithful to what? To whom? To God. Faithful to what? To the truths of Scripture. Daniel would not violate the truths of Scripture. He would not bow to social pressure. He could not be bought or sold. Reminds me of a statement that I read, the greatest want of the world is the want of men or women who cannot be bought or sold, whose commitment to God is stalwart. The greatest want of the world is the want of men and women who can't be bought or sold. Somebody said everybody has their price. That's not true. Daniel did not have his price. He would not sell out cheap for the pleasures of this world. Daniel was faithful, faithful to God, faithful to divine truth. So these three men meet. There is something that I want you to see here, and I call it the cascade of evil, the steps down on the pathway of perdition. There are four steps that these men take. First, they allow jealousy to fester in their hearts. Second, they begin to scheme. Secondly, is they enter into deceit. So it's first jealousy, then it's deceit. The jealousy leads them to lie to the king, and you'll see that. Then they begin to scheme of how they can get rid of Daniel, and ultimately they are ready to commit murder. So there's jealousy, deceit, scheming, and murder. Let's look at that. See, jealousy brings forth the fruit of deceit. Deceit brings forth the fruit of scheming to get rid of the one who you want to destroy. And the ultimate result of that is murder. Let's look at those things, starting with Daniel 6. So the governors and the satraps sought to find some charge against Daniel concerning the kingdom, but they couldn't find any charge. Why? They're jealous. Verse 5, then these men said, we shall not find any charge against this Daniel unless we find it against him concerning the law of God. They're very jealous. So they go into the king with a plan. And what's their plan? They say, verse 7, all the governors of the kingdom, the administrators and satraps, the counselors and advisors have consulted together to establish a royal statute and to make a firm decree that whoever petitions any god or man for 30 days, except you, O king, shall be cast into the den of lions. All the governors of the kingdom and the administrators and satraps have met to establish a royal decree that if you don't, if you worship any other god, you're going to be thrown in a den of lions. Look, that's a bold-faced lie. That's totally dishonest. It's falsehood. Why? They say all the governors of the kingdom have met. And the administrators, did all the governors meet? Certainly not. Daniel did not meet with them. They didn't have Daniel's input from this. So this is a lie. So what do? Verse 8, they scheme. So they jealousy has led to deceit. Deceit is leading to scheming. Verse 8, now, O king, establish the decree and sign the writing so that it cannot be changed. So they're scheming. We've got to get rid of Daniel, but we're not going to tell the king, according to the law of the Medes and Persians. Therefore, king, sign the decree. Therefore, he signed a death decree for Daniel. Now, one of the things that we want to study about tonight is how the human heart works and how the devil attempts to get rooted in the human heart so that things that we ourselves didn't know were there surface, and that they're lurking there and they came out at the right time. Keep your finger here in Daniel chapter 6, and we're going to go over to Hebrews chapter 12. The devil is a great schemer. The devil plants things in the human heart, and then those things come out at the right time. You know, I've heard somebody say to me, oh, this person made me angry. No, they didn't make you angry. Your angry words came out because there was anger in your heart. If there was no anger in your heart, those angry words would not have come out. Some people say, everybody's doing it, so therefore I did it too. No, that desire was in your heart, and that desire was manifest in your actions. So look what Scripture says. Hebrews 12, verse 14 and 15, pursue peace with all men and holiness, without which no one will see the Lord, looking diligently lest anyone fall short of the grace of God, lest any root of bitterness spring up and cause trouble, by this many will be defiled. So the root of bitterness is there all the time, but it springs up. And that root of bitterness springs up in envy. That root of bitterness springs up in jealousy. That root of bitterness that springs up in envy and jealousy leads to deceit. And that deceit leads to scheming. And that can ultimately lead to the do away with the one who's the enemy. So there's roots produce fruits. Rather, roots produce shoots, and shoots produce fruits. So there are two kinds of fruits. Galatians chapter 5. There are the fruits of the Spirit, and there are the evil fruits of satanic, the works of the flesh, the Bible calls them, the fruits of the Spirit and the works of the flesh. So Galatians chapter 5, when the Spirit of God fills our heart, He roots out bitterness, He roots out envy, He roots out jealousy, He roots out lust, He roots out intemperance when the Spirit of God fills our heart. Galatians 5, but the fruit of the Spirit is what? Love, joy, grace, long-suffering, kindness, goodness, faithfulness, gentleness, self-control. Against such there's no law. So the fruits of the Spirit are the positive character qualities of love and joy and peace and long-suffering. But there's another aspect too, verse 24. Those who are Christ's have crucified the flesh with the passions of it. Because in verse 19 of Galatians 5, it says, now the works of the flesh are evident. They're adultery and fornication and uncleanness and licentiousness and idolatry and sorcery and hatred and contentions and jealousies. Wait, the fruit of the flesh is what? Jealousy. So the governors had the fruits of the flesh, jealousy, that led to deceit, that led to scheming, that led to murder. That was a fruit of the flesh. Daniel was faithful, and what did he have? The fruits of the Spirit. Love and joy and peace reigned in Daniel's heart. What is the lesson for us in all this? What's the lesson for us? The lesson for us is to search our own hearts. You remember what David prayed, search me, O God, and try me to see if there's any wicked thing in me. We pray, God, is there any root in my heart that I have not surrendered to you? Is there any root deep within me that needs to be rooted out by the Holy Spirit so that the fruits of the Spirit can be manifest in my life? Daniel knew that if he gave up his prayer life, he would give up his relationship with God. So we go down now to the death decree's been passed, Daniel 6, verse 10. Now, when Daniel knew that the writing was signed, so he knew it was signed. Daniel knew that. He knew the writing was signed. He went home. And in his upper room, with his windows open toward Jerusalem, he wasn't hiding that. He knelt down on his knees three times that day and prayed and gave thanks before his God, as was his custom very early. Daniel's prayer life was not spasmodic. It was not something he did today and let go tomorrow. He knew the writing was signed. But there are times when, as the Bible says in Acts chapter 5, you ought to obey God rather than men. Civil government has legitimate authority, but it does not have authority to pressure and force us to violate the law of God. It does not have that authority. And so here, the scripture says that Daniel would not violate his conscience. He would not violate the law of the living God. Daniel knew that the writing was signed, and he went home. In his upper room, he knelt down on his knees three times a day, and he prays. And he's seeking God. So the argument that they use is that Daniel's relationship to God was not showing the king due respect, that Daniel was an outlier. He was one that didn't go along with the laws of the kingdom. And the king, when he heard these words, was greatly displeased with himself. Why? He saw he had been duped. He saw that he had been tricked. He saw he had been fooled. And he was greatly displeased with himself. He wanted to deliver Daniel. And so he asks his lawyers and attorneys and his key men to find out if there's any way the law could be changed. And they say, there's no way. Verse 15, then these men approached the king and said to the king, know, O king, that it's the law of the Medes and Persians, that no decree or statute which the king establishes can be changed. So the king gave the command, and they brought Daniel and cast him into the den of lions. But notice what the king says. Your God, whom you serve continually, I love the word continually, he'll deliver you.
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0: God cares for the challenges you are facing right now. God cares for the trials that you are going through. God cares for the difficulties you are facing. God cares for the struggles that you have. And God's reaching out to you right now. God wants to touch you. He wants to give you strength to go on, hope for the future. He has an amazing plan for your life. He will not let the lion gobble you up. And although we fight against and wrestle against flesh and blood, we have a mighty Savior who's much mightier than them all. Let's pray together. Father in heaven, wherever we are tonight, we bow our heads to pray. And we thank you that from the stories of Daniel, we can find lessons for our lives. We thank you that no challenge is too great for you, no difficulty too large for you, no problem too great that you cannot unravel. So, Lord, give us wisdom, we pray, to know how to face the future. Give us strength, give us courage. For somebody who may be struggling watching this program tonight, I pray that they would sense right now the touch of the Holy Spirit, and they would sense your power in their life. And we thank you in Jesus' name. Amen.
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3: This is John MacArthur with another edition of Portraits of Grace. As Christians, we must always guard against abusing prayer. Author David Myers observes that, quote, some prayers seem not only to lack faith in the inherent goodness of God, but also to elevate humankind to a position of control over God. For Christians to pray as if God were a puppet whose strings they yank with their prayers seems not only potentially superstitious, but blasphemous as well, end quote. Myers is right to warn us against seeing prayer simply as a device for soliciting health, success, or other favors, as if God were some kind of celestial vending machine. His point is well taken. So when you pray, guard your motives carefully and seek His will. This is John MacArthur, looking forward to bringing you more Portraits of Grace.
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9: Plenty of sunshine and breezy across metro Atlanta. Clear tonight, low in the low 50s. Tomorrow, sunny, calm wind, and warmer, high in the low 80s. Mostly sunny through the weekend with our highs in the upper 80s. Sunny Monday, high near 90. I'm Georgia WeatherNet meteorologist KJ Allen on Faith Talk Atlanta.
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0: In a self-centered, self-promoting world, how is it possible for a husband to love his wife in a way that glorifies God? Alistair Begg points us to the perfect role model today on Truth for Life as he continues his series titled The Christian Family. We're studying Colossians chapter 3, focusing on verse 19.
1: The Lordship of Jesus Christ is then to be on display, not simply in the church as it gathers, but is to be on display in the home life of the members of the church. That's the hard part. You can get away with a lot here on a Sunday or whenever day you want to be together. And quite frankly, so can I. But I have to go home. I said to somebody tonight, I don't know whether it'd be better to have no wife than to have a wife and to have to preach on the role of a husband. You don't think I get up here like, yeah, I get a free pass. No, I go home. And I came from a home. And so do you. Because at home, for better or for worse, one is oneself. Yeah. We have to take seriously what the Bible is conveying. Earlier, we noted that for the wife to submit to her husband in this way is somewhat necessarily conditioned, if you like, and conditioned significantly by the demand which then follows here in verse 19. So, wives, you submit to your husbands as is fitting in the Lord, and husbands, you love your wives and don't be harsh with them. This is the two pieces, if you like, of the puzzle. That's why we read 1 Peter 3. That's why we read Ephesians chapter 5. So you have submission and you have love. Now, we might ponder why it is that these things are set in juxtaposition to one another in this way. I think it may be because, if we are honest, we understand the particular susceptibility of each member in marriage. Namely, the susceptibility of the wife to chafe and push back under the leadership of her husband, and the susceptibility of the husband to seek to abuse his leadership role in giving direction to the family and seeking to love his wife. Now, again, I'm going to keep saying this because it is so vitally important that these admonitions are not culturally bound. They are permanently valid. And the countercultural element to what Paul is writing here, countercultural in his day, before we even think about it in our own, is what he has to say concerning the love that a husband is to show. All of those ethical codes, whether Greek or Roman or Judaistic, would all have very clear building blocks for how the family should fit together. What would be so striking to people who were familiar with these kind of ethical demands was what he says here. This is what husbands are to do. Husbands, you are to love your wives, to love your wives. You who are the beloved of God, up there in verse 12, put on then as God's chosen ones, holy and beloved. That's the same verb, actually, agapao. It's agape. You who are beloved are to put on love in verse 14. And if you want to really know where the hit will come, why don't you put it on in relationship to your wife at home? Now, let's just acknowledge that he puts this both positively and negatively. Positively, to love your wife means that we must do sacrificially. The model, the measure of a husband's love is to be Jesus' love for his people. Couldn't we have made it a little harder? Husbands, love your wives as Christ loved the church. When Paul writes in Philippians 2, in that amazing passage about Christ, who did not think equality with God something to be grasped, but made himself of no reputation. In that context, Paul makes these exhortations. In humility, count others better than yourselves. Look out for the interests of others rather than your own.
2: And remember, when you're tempted to say, but I don't want to do that, that your example is Jesus, who was prepared to give up himself sacrificially, even to death on a cross. So in other words, the love that a husband is to give to his wife is actually extending the love that he has for himself to embrace her as well. Now, we have to think that out, because this comes back again to the Genesis 2 passage, doesn't it? That in some profound way, a man's wife is part and parcel of his living frame. Yes, she has a unique personality. Yes, she is a separate entity, and so on. But somehow, in a way that is both mystical and yet real, this reality that exists between us is like nothing else in the entire world, and the closest thing that we can come to it is when we think in gospel terms, in atonement terms, in terms of the union of Christ with his people. This, of course, has huge ramifications for all of our fiddling around with divorces and separations and trying to find excuse clauses and escape clauses to run away from things, as if somehow or another we just have joined in a casual relationship with each other, which if it goes south on us, we can always break it up and move on to somewhere else. Oh, no, you can't. Oh, no, you can't. And the reason that Jesus makes an exception is so that we would understand that he is not providing loopholes in every other area that we try to contrive. That's why he says, you got one shot at it, and this is it. One flesh. One flesh. Some kind of mystical reality. Now, what do we mean when we say that we love as we love our own flesh? Well, listen to this. No one, unless he is psychotic or at least unbalanced, hates his own body. True. I mean, you're going to get up in the morning, take your shaving razor and try and cut yourself with it. I mean, if you cut yourself, you go, oh, that was a mistake. Then you call for your wife. Could you please help me? So could you please submit by getting me? All right. So when she says, is that an order or suggested with this? Leave that alone for now. No one, unless he's psychotic or at least unbalanced, hates his own body. For a husband not to love his wife, who has become one flesh with him, is not simply to be a poor husband, it is to be a dysfunctional Christian. That pretty well says it, doesn't it? Now, if you want it more quaintly, in the 19th century, and whether you do or you don't, you're about to receive it, this is Charles Hodge. Married love is as much a dictate of nature as self-love. And it is just as unnatural for a man to hate his wife as it would be for him to hate himself or his own body. A man may have a body which does not altogether suit him. Okay. He may wish it were handsomer, healthier, stronger, or more active. But still, it is his body. It is himself. And he feeds it and cherishes it as tenderly as if it were the best and most lovely in the world. So a man may have a wife whom he could wish to be better or more beautiful or more agreeable. Still, she is his wife. And by the constitution of nature and the ordinance of God, a part of himself, in rejecting her or abusing her, he violates the laws of nature as well as the laws of God. Sacrificially and also exclusively. For a husband to love his wife in this way involves sacrifice, and it also recognizes the exclusive nature of what's going on. In the same way that the love of Jesus for the church is an exclusive love, so the husband's affection for his wife is also to be marked by exclusivity. In other words, the relationship I have with my wife, I sustain with no one else. And neither must any one of us. Richard Baxter, I've mentioned him already. In the middle of that big book, he gives directions both to husbands and wives. He says it is our common duty to maintain these things. And he says to help to keep conjugal chastity and fidelity and to avoid all unseemly and immodest conduct. Boy, if that isn't a kind of, have anybody under the age of 112 is looking for a dictionary in relationship to those words. The idea of conjugal chastity and fidelity being a common duty, and the notion of unseemly and immodest conduct. It's amazing, isn't it? I mean, the entire advertising world is based on unseemly and immodest conduct. I say that with great respect to all the advertising people here. I don't mean to throw you all under the bus. But we can go from Baxter in the 17th century to Men's Health magazine in 1996. You see why it's important to keep files. Can you believe this? Listen to this. This is Men's Health, 1996. He's writing to men, whoever he is. The key is to make your mind monogamous. When you've promised to drink only from one spring, its water will be sweet. Surely, when a woman knows that she is it for you, that she is the Alpha and Omega of your erotic world, she will be emboldened by it. So whether you want 17th century Baxter or 20th century Men's Health, let's be absolutely clear that the exclusivity of the marriage bond is not up for debate or for option. And it is imperative that we recognize this. Yeah, I know that you're not impressed by most of my quotes, but this is Baby, I'm Down to My Last Teardrop This Time, by that little lady who was involved with Glen Campbell for a while. Can't remember her name, doesn't matter. But it begins like this. They said, your love, life's in trouble in a magazine I read. When the one you love is hanging off of his side of the bed. Okay, that's that little lady. This is Charles Bridges. Tender, well-regulated domestic affection is the best defense against the vagrant desires of unlawful passion. Now, you don't need me to interpret that for you. This is biblical. You can read it in 1 Corinthians 7 for yourselves in the first 5 verses. And in the time that I have been in pastoral ministry, it is not an uncommon story to discover that the seeds and the roots of declension, not simply in the physical realm, but in the entire notion of a one-flesh union within marriage, can be traced to a downright selfishness in relationship to that very area of life. So Men's Health gets it. The 17th century gets it. And if we're honest, we get it too. Now, I've spent too long on that, just a word or two on the negative side. Husbands, love your wives. How shall we do it? Well, we'll do it sacrificially. We must do it exclusively, and we mustn't be harsh with them. The basic verb here means to make bitter or to make sour. Hence, the paraphrase that I quoted earlier from J.B. Phillips, don't allow bitterness or resentment to spoil your marriage. Now, it's an important word, isn't it? Because if we're not alert to this, or even if we are alert to it, but tempted to disregard it, it is possible for us as husbands to cultivate, amongst other things that we would like to be rid of, a harsh tone. A harsh tone. Fueled by bitterness. A sourness. Which may stem from a sense of disappointment. Often a disappointment with ourselves that is disguised by explaining how disappointed we are with everything else and everyone else. I'm disappointed with life. I'm disappointed with expectations. I have unrealistic ideals for my wife and how she should be. And before we know it, suddenly we have slipped into a tone that is certainly not conducive to anybody saying, wow, look how these people love each other. Now, this requirement, of course, is necessary. C.S. Lewis, if the home is to be a means of grace, it must be a place of rules. The alternative to rule is not freedom, but the often unconscious tyranny of the most selfish member in the house. Oh, and may I say, not in a shy way. Oh, no. No, not me. I did it my way. Yeah, there's the problem for some of us. Our husbandly role of loving our wives is not to be exercised harshly, selfishly, but lovingly, which will mean, at least in part, being prepared to put my wife's interests ahead of my own, being prepared to recognize that I don't need to have the last word in every conversation, and recognizing that we come to this as husbands, as do our wives in verse 18, in the awareness that the framework is laid out in such a way that entering into it by God's help, we may rejoice in it. It's a biblical framework. It's a permanent framework. It's a universal framework. And one of the reasons that we need the big family to help us with our wee family is because of our own personal blind spots. Our own personal blind spots. We all have them. We don't really want to deal with them. And so we are adept at hiding them until somebody might be prepared to come along and point them out to us. This kind of thing, this is just from a novel. I made a note of it a long time ago. And this is an observation that is being made by a character in the novel, the wife. A real relationship is based on trust and understanding, the sharing of little things, moments of happiness and laughter, realizing you've both just had the same thought or were about to say the same thing. James and I, that's her husband in the novel, James and I shared nothing except for the same space, and even that less and less often. I grew to realize that his emotions were without substance. His obsession was with himself, not me. He'd be telling me about some big contract he'd signed, some export deal to the US. And I'd realize he was watching his own reflection in the window as he told me, playing to his own imagined gallery, posing for photographs that weren't being taken. He was in love with the idea of me, but I was just another trophy in a life that was all about him. Oh, you say, there you have it, huh? Yeah, well, we all have it, if we're honest. I'm loath to tell you this. Maybe I told you before, in which case it won't matter, because I've already done it. But talking in terms of blind spots, I can't forget, it's a long time ago now, and a long way away from here, I was out playing golf with somebody. And in the course of the conversation, in just routine conversation, he said to me, Alistair, can I say something to you? Which is usually, that's not usually going to be something like, hey, you're the finest person I've ever met. So you got to be prepared if you're going to say yes to it, to be prepared for it. And so I said, yeah. And he said, well, I got to tell you this. You're awfully hard on your wife. I said, really? He said, yeah. He said, you finish her sentences. When you are in the room, her personality is quashed. When you are out of the room, we all realize who she is, what she has, and what she means. He said, I'm telling you that because I care about you and I care about her. And I tell you, I don't share that with you to impress you. It pains me yet. I say to you again, I don't know if it would be easier to have no wife or to have a wife than to have to deal with Colossians 3 and verse 19.
0: 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And the book is our way of saying thanks for your support of this Bible teaching ministry. This is a book that, rather than pressuring us to do more or be better, focuses on the fruit of the Spirit and how we can look to God to increase our joy, our patience, our goodness, and our love as we walk through the challenges associated with parenting. The author writes, I love that the Bible uses the family as a metaphor for God's gracious relationship with us. I want your family and the way you feel about it to be a beautiful model of the gospel. 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Now here's Alistair with a closing prayer.
2: Our gracious God, we thank you that as we make our journey down the pathway of life, that we have a shepherd who loves and cares for the sheep, that we have one who, when we wander and stray, woos us and brings us back, that we have one who, when we've made a royal mess of things, comes to pick us up, to restore us, to forgive us, to enable us to get up and get on. And Lord, as we think about what it means to live out the principles of your word, not just in the big place, in the crowd, but in the small place, in the kitchen, in the bedroom, Lord, who is sufficient for these things, save that you come by the Holy Spirit to quicken us, to renew us, to help us. And thank you that when we read these exhortations, they are not there as some list of that which we should strive to become, but that they are the very outworkings of those who are your beloved, who are learning progressively to put on love and learning to do so at the places where it demands the most, takes the most, often hurts the most, and yet reveals often the most of your work of grace within our lives. Help us, Lord, to this end. Thank you for the promise of your grace. In Jesus' name, amen.
0: We're glad you've joined us today. Who is responsible for teaching children God's word? Is it the church, the Sunday school teacher, the parents? We'll hear the answer tomorrow. The Bible teaching of Alistair Begg is furnished by Truth for Life. Where the learning is for living.
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7: When it comes to strategies for success in life, this Latin proverb is worth considering. 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
12: What do you have, sugar?
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2: Plenty of sunshine and breezy across metro Atlanta. Clear tonight, low in the low 50s. Tomorrow, sunny, calm wind and warmer, high in the low 80s. Mostly sunny through the weekend with our highs in the upper 80s. Sunny Monday, high near 90. I'm Georgia WeatherNet meteorologist KJ Allen on Faith Talk Atlanta.
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5: Hi, this is Robert Jeffress, and I'm glad to study God's Word with you every day on this Bible teaching program. 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
6: Welcome to Pathway to Victory with author and pastor Dr. Robert Jeffress. 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But first, let's take a moment to hear some important ministry updates.
5: Thanks, David, and welcome again to Pathway to Victory. 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And already, we're receiving a wonderful response from our listening family. Our study is called Courageous: 10 Strategies for Thriving in a Hostile World. As a pastor, I've come to realize that one of the most debilitating diseases attacking American Christians is fear. In the hostile times in which we live, fear has a way of creeping in. To help you overcome whatever issues you're facing today, I want to send you a hardbound copy of my bestseller. Like this teaching series, it's also called Courageous: 10 Strategies for Thriving in a Hostile World. You want to live boldly for Christ, but in a culture that grows more hostile to our faith every day, boldness requires more than good intentions. It requires strategy. That's why I wrote Courageous: 10 Biblical Strategies, Real Stories of Real Faith, and a Whole New Perspective on How to Thrive, Not Just Survive, in a Godless Culture. 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But right now, let's turn our attention to the subject at hand. As our Courageous series continues, I've titled today's message, Survival Tip Number 3, Take Inventory. When American astronaut Neil Armstrong put the first human footprint on the moon on July 21st, 1969, the United States claimed victory over space. So when NASA launched its third moon mission 9 months later, it was met with a collective yawn by the American public. But an explosion on Apollo 13, 2 days into their flight, changed all of that. Jack Swigert, the command module pilot, flipped a switch to turn on the fans as a part of a routine cryo stir in the hydrogen tanks. 16 seconds later, he was startled by a large boom. Warning lights flashed. The alarm sounded in the command module as the ship began to shudder. Oxygen pressure and power levels plummeted. Swigert radioed, "Houston, we've had a problem." Within a matter of minutes, the Odyssey, the lifeboat for the three American astronauts, was dying. Mission control in Houston determined the astronauts had to shut down the Odyssey and moved into the undamaged lunar lander, the Aquarius. Once there, the crew would perform a number of maneuvers to slingshot themselves around the moon, using the moon's gravitational pull as additional energy, and head back to Earth. To save precious power, several

0: systems in the Aquarius had to be shut down. The lunar lander was designed to carry only two people for no more than 36 hours. However, with the command module blacked out, all three astronauts would have to survive the trip back to Earth in the cramped confines of the Aquarius. It would take the spacecraft 96 hours to make the return trip home. It didn't take long for the astronauts to notice that the lunar lander was filling with dangerously high levels of carbon dioxide, since its scrubber was unable to filter out the poisonous gas expelled by the three men. On their trip to and around the moon, the astronauts had replaced the filter at least twice. As they emerged from the dark side of the moon, they had one filter left. But it came from the command module, and it wouldn't fit the lunar lander's compartment. Built by two different contractors, the command module CO2 filter was square, while the lunar lander's filter was round. To keep the three men from dying of asphyxiation, a team in Houston gathered an inventory of equipment that the astronauts had on board and began piercing together a contraption to fit the proverbial square peg into the round hole. The inventory consisted of the square lithium hydroxide canister, a roll of duct tape, two plastic bags, two hoses from moon suits, two socks, the cover of the flight plan, and a bungee cord used to secure the modified filtration system to Aquarius's bulkhead. As the 1995 movie Apollo 13 dramatically depicted, the mailbox, as this contraption was called, worked. The astronauts safely splashed down in the Pacific Ocean and were welcomed home by the American public. They were heroes of NASA's most successful failure. The survival of Apollo 13 depended upon the ingenuity of those engineers at NASA to design a system that would be based on the available inventory to the astronauts. And the same is true for anybody who finds himself in a survival situation. And that's what we're actually talking about in this series, Courageous. The Bible says, whether you know it or not, you're in a survival situation. You are living in an environment that is hostile to your Christian faith. You face a culture that is opposed to everything that God values. You are surrounded by an enemy, Satan, who wants to destroy everything important to you. And if that were not enough, you and I, even as Christians, carry around at least the remnant of a nature that is fallen and opposed to God. How can we ever survive, much less thrive, in that kind of environment? Well, just as every survivalist knows there are 10 survival tips for dangerous situations, we're looking at those survival tips and looking at them with a biblical application. And today we're going to look at survival tip number 3, one that those astronauts demonstrated, and that is take inventory of your available resources. Taking inventory of your available resources. And that's what we're going to look at today. In Ephesians 6, verse 13, Paul said it this way, "Therefore, take up the full armor of God that you may be able to resist in the evil day, and having done everything, to stand firm." Take inventory and then take up the armor, the protection that God has given you. Why is that so important? Well, he says in the verse ahead, verse 12, "For our struggle is not against flesh and blood, but against the rulers, against the powers, against the world forces of this darkness, against the spiritual forces of wickedness in the heavenly places." Paul says you and I are in a struggle. That word struggle, pale in Greek, refers to a wrestling match. These were real struggles, and in these wrestling matches, they would fight to the death, literally. The loser of the wrestling match would have his eyes gouged out. And once that happened, he was put to death. So the stakes were very high. Paul says that is the kind of death struggle you and I are involved in this life. And what is it that our struggle is against? He says it's not against flesh and blood. It's not against other people. Our fight is not against the visible, but against the invisible forces of darkness, of the spiritual forces of wickedness in heavenly places. Our adversary is Satan himself. The Apostle Peter said it this way in 1 Peter 5:8, "Be of sober spirit, be on the alert, for your adversary, the devil, prowls around like a roaring lion seeking someone to devour." If you think that is hyperbole, overstatement, listen to the words of the late pastor Martin Lloyd-Jones. He wrote, "Anyone who is not aware of a fight and a conflict in a spiritual sense is in a drugged and hazardous condition." We need to be aware not only of our enemy, but the resources that God has given us to defeat him. And that's why, again, in Ephesians 6, 10 and 11, he says, "Finally, be strong in the Lord and in the strength of his might. Put on the full armor of God so that you may be able to stand firm against the schemes of the devil." If you haven't already, turn to Ephesians chapter 6 as we take a spiritual inventory of the resources God has provided to us to fight this very real enemy. Remember, as Paul wrote to the Christians at Ephesus, most likely Paul was under house arrest. He wasn't in a prison cell somewhere. He was under house arrest. And he was chained to a Roman guard. They would change out guards every 6 hours. And so all day, every day, for 2 years, Paul is chained to a different Roman guard. And as Paul looked at that Roman guard, he thought, you know, the same armor that this Roman soldier has to protect him is similar to the armor that God has provided every Christian. And so he takes inventory of that armor beginning in verse 14. I want you to notice of the 6 pieces of armor for a Roman soldier, 5 of them are defensive pieces of armor. 1 is offensive. First of all, he says, gird up your loins with the belt of truth. Look at verse 14. Stand firm, therefore, having girded your loins with truth. Same terminology that Peter used in 1 Peter 1 about gird up your minds for action. What does that mean? Well, the Roman soldier would wear a free-flowing tunic. It was very comfortable, but it was also very dangerous in times of battle. Because in times of battle, the soldier could trip over his tunic, or an enemy could grab hold of one of the loose pieces and use it to gain an advantage. And that's why every soldier, before he would go into battle, would tuck in his tunic into the belt, the large Roman soldier's belt, so that it would prevent the enemy from gaining an advantage. Paul says, in the same way, we need to gird our loins, literally, gird our minds with truth. That is, we cannot afford the luxury, folks, of having loose thoughts that just pop into our mind and dwelling on those thoughts. Those thoughts can be very dangerous if the enemy uses them against us. And Paul says we need to confront those thoughts with the belt of truth, with the truth of God's word. For example, I think that's what Paul had in mind in 2 Corinthians 10, 4 and 5, when he said, "For the weapons of our warfare are not of the flesh, but divinely powerful for the destruction of fortresses. We are destroying speculations and every lofty thing raised up against the knowledge of God, and we are taking every thought captive to the obedience of Christ." Whenever those wrong thoughts come into mind, Paul says we need to tuck them in, confront them with the truth of God's word. Secondly, he talks about the breastplate of righteousness. One of the resources God asks us to utilize in times of spiritual warfare is the breastplate of righteousness. Now, a soldier's breastplate was really a form-fitting metal shell that covered the soldier's torso and protected his vital organs, his heart, his lungs. You can understand why that was a central piece of armor, the breastplate. Well, what is the breastplate for the Christian? Paul says it is righteousness. Verse 14 again, put on the breastplate of righteousness. Now, what does he mean by righteousness? This is so important to understand. In the Bible, the term righteousness is used in 3 different ways. Sometimes the Bible uses the word righteousness to refer to self-righteousness. Have you ever heard somebody described as being self-righteous? It means he's righteous in his own eyes. Self-righteousness is not a good thing. So when Paul talks about put on the breastplate of righteousness, is that the kind of righteousness he's talking about? I don't think so. There's a second term for righteousness in the Bible, imputed righteousness. Imputed righteousness. This is the righteousness that God puts on us. He imputes, he credits to our account, literally, when we trust in Christ as Savior. The moment you tell God you're not righteous, you admit to him what you already know, and he knows that you're a sinner who needs his forgiveness. The moment you admit your sinfulness and put your trust in Jesus Christ to save you from your sins, a wonderful transaction takes place. God takes his righteousness and he puts it on you. So that when God looks at you, he no longer sees your sin. He sees the goodness of his son, Jesus Christ. Paul described that in 2 Corinthians 5:21. For God made him, Jesus, who knew no sin, to become sin on our behalf so that we might become the righteousness of God in him. That kind of righteousness is our right standing before God, and it comes through our faith in Christ. So if Paul's not talking about self-righteousness, he's not talking about imputed righteousness when we become a Christian, what righteousness is he talking about? Well, the third kind of righteousness is practiced righteousness. Another word for that would be obedience. Good works are worthless to save you before you're a Christian, but after you're a Christian, your good works, your obedience means a great deal. And Paul talks about practiced righteousness. It's what he talked about in 1 Timothy 6:11 when he said to Timothy, but flee from these things, you man of God, and pursue righteousness, godliness, faith, love, perseverance, and gentleness. Why did Timothy need to pursue righteousness if he was already righteous before God as a Christian? Paul wasn't talking about pursue imputed righteousness. He wasn't talking about Timothy's right standing before God. He was talking about Timothy's right acting before God. And one way you and I deflect Satan's attacks in our life is by obeying God. Not having any chinks in our armor, no vulnerable places where we are disobeying God and giving the enemy a way to take us down. Paul talked about that in Ephesians 4:27. Do not give the devil an opportunity in your life. That's what he's talking about, the breastplate of righteousness, obedience to God. The third piece of armor, the boots of the gospel. Foundational to a Roman soldier were his shoes. Not sandals, but really more like boots. At the bottom of a soldier's boot were metal studs, just like the cleats in an athlete's shoe. These studs would give him traction so that he could stand firm and withstand the onslaught of the enemy. Paul is saying, as Christians, if we want to withstand Satan's attack in our life, we've got to have the right foundation in our life. The right shoes. And what is that foundation? He says, having shod your feet with the preparation of the gospel of peace. What is he talking about there? Well, if your Bible is like mine, you notice those words are in all capital letters. Look at it. Are your words in capital? The reason that is, that denotes Paul is quoting from the Old Testament there. Specifically, Isaiah 52, verse 7. Remember how that verse goes? Oh, how beautiful are the feet of those that have been prepared for the gospel of peace, who bring the good news of salvation. When Paul says the foundation of our life ought to be our readiness and our ability to share the good news of salvation with others, he's talking about our ability and our willingness to make that the sole, if you will, purpose of our life. You see, that's why God has left us here. We get all these different reasons. Why did God create us and leave us here? If it was just to have fellowship with us, he could take us to heaven the moment he saved us. He has left us here for a reason, and that is to share the good news of Jesus Christ with as many people as possible. That's what he's talking about. But the question that arises is, what? That's nice, but what does that have to do with spiritual warfare? How does that help me stand firm against Satan's attack? Here's how. If you have as your foundational reason for your life to share the gospel with other people, that gives you a reason for not giving in to Satan. Having sharing the gospel, your sole foundation reason for life, gives you the reason for not giving in to Satan's attacks. Let me just be real personal with you about that. Whenever I am tempted, and yes, pastors get tempted. Whenever I get tempted, maybe by dishonesty or ethical issues or immorality, whenever I am tempted that way, there are several things I think about. The first thing I think about is, if I give in to this, how will it affect my family? How would my fall affect my wife, Amy, who's been my best friend for 50 years? How would it affect my children? What would they think about me? What about my grandchildren? How would they look upon my life in the years to come? How would it affect my family? I think about, secondly, how would it affect this church? I love this church. I love you guys. You all have put your trust in me. How would my fall into sin affect you? And then I think, how would it affect the people through the decades that I've had the privilege of leading the faith in Christ? What would my fall do to people who know that I'm a Christian? How would it give the enemies of God a reason to blaspheme God's name anymore? I've dedicated my life to sharing the gospel with people. How would my fall impact others coming to know Christ as Savior? And that is a strong motivation for me to say no. But that's not just for preachers. That's for all of us. God says when we understand that is our foundational reason for living, it gives us a reason for not giving in to Satan. And could I just say that's one reason I'm so grateful in our student ministry. Yes, they teach the Bible, they teach apologetics, but every year they go through a one-month curriculum on how to share their faith with other people. And Ryan and Julia and Gabe take them out witnessing in the parks and sharing their faith. Some people say, well, is that really important? Or wouldn't it be better if they were studying Micah in the Old Testament or Malachi or something? You know, look, Bible study's great, but you need some application too. And students need to understand that is their reason for living as a Christian, to share the gospel with others. I heard somebody say one time, you know, if you don't send students into their schools as missionaries, they will soon become a mission field. They need to have that understanding. That is their reason for living. And it gives them a reason not to fall under Satan's attack in their life. That's what Paul is talking about. Having the boots of the gospel, making the sharing of the gospel foundational in your life. As we close today's program, I've set aside some extra time to read a letter from one of your fellow listeners. It's a personal inspiration to me to continue teaching with boldness and calling on friends like you to support Pathway to Victory and partner with us. This listener from Pennsylvania said, "Pastor Jeffress, over the last several months, I have listened to Pathway to Victory on my commute home from work. I've been physically sick with anxiety while enduring the mess of my life, but I began to trust in God. I became more active in church, praying often, and eventually, in a massive crying mess, I gave my life to Christ and put my full faith in Him. Since then, I have purchased a Bible and am reading it frequently. I have grown immensely, and I have made substantial life changes. May God bless you and all the staff it takes to get the word out to people like me. Isn't that powerful? To God be the glory. Thank you for partnering with me to bring the good news of the gospel to the multitudes, like this friend from Pennsylvania. 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It's called Courageous, 10 Strategies for Thriving in a Hostile World. 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
1: 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I'm David J. Mullins. 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
5: This is John MacArthur welcoming you to Portraits of Grace. James 1:17 says that every good and perfect thing bestowed and every perfect gift is from God. He is the giver of all good things, and we are to receive them all with gratitude. The great Puritan writer Thomas Watson said, and I quote, "If all be a gift, see the odious ingratitude of men who sin against the giver. God feeds them, and they fight against him. He gives them bread, and they give him affronts. How unworthy is this? How ungratefully do sinners deal with God? They not only forget his mercies, but abuse them," end quote. Don't fall into the sin of ingratitude or taking God's provisions for granted. Receive them all with a thankful heart. This is John MacArthur, hoping you'll join me again for Portraits of Grace.
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9: Plenty of sunshine and breezy across metro Atlanta. Clear tonight, low in the low 50s. Tomorrow, sunny, calm wind, and warmer, high in the low 80s. Mostly sunny through the weekend with our highs in the upper 80s. Sunny Monday, high near 90. I'm Georgia WeatherNet meteorologist KJ Allen on Faith Talk Atlanta.
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13: There's a guy in the Bible named Samuel, and I thought about calling him Sam I Am because Sam I Am in the Bible was the chief protagonist during a very difficult time. And I thought, you know what? I'd like to do a series on Samuel because he was one of the most influential characters in all of Scripture. This guy was a change agent. The land during the day, the whole culture was anarchy. It was just off the reservation, sort of like our culture today with mass shootings and mayhem and malcontent and what's right is wrong and what's wrong is right. People ask me all the time, Ed, is our world going crazy or what? Ed, what's happened to us? Ed, I've never seen anything like this. Well, read the Bible. Back in the time of Sam I Am, they were dealing with craziness like we are. Here's the good news. We can become influencers. We can become difference makers if we take some cues from Sam I Am. What do you think? Someone like you. Someone like me can change the course of what's going on. In this study, Sam I Am, I'm going to talk about a number of names. And today's breakdown reads like a reality show on steroids. I'm just going to warn you. You've got a bunch of chicanery and comedy and also some tragedy. And let's look at this verse together. 1 Samuel chapter 1, verses 3 through 6. And the title of this talk could be How to Be a Influencer in Today's Insane Culture. How about that? How to be an influencer in today's insane culture. And I'm going to talk about the family. I'm going to talk about parenting. Here's something I've discovered about parenting. You're always a parent. I thought when EJ moved out at 27... our parenting days were over. It's okay to laugh. No, you're always a parent. Now, the seasons change. I know that, but you're always a parent. So we're going to talk about a lot of these issues, the judgment of God and the blessings of God. So year after year, this man, who is this man? Well, I'm going to answer that question, went up from his town to worship and sacrifice to the Lord Almighty at a place called Shiloh. Shiloh was the religious city established in the promised land when God's people almost took over the whole thing. Because they didn't take over the whole thing, because they didn't drive everyone out, they began to adopt some of the behavior of the neighboring nations and peoples, thus we have what is right is wrong and what is wrong is right in today's culture and also in this culture. Year after year, this man, who's this man? Elkanah. Don't you love that name? Elkanah. I just call him the elk. And this is how I study, you know, my Bible. So hopefully it'll help you. The elk. So the elk had two wives. Whoa. That always causes problems. Sounds good, doesn't it? For some guys, like, oh yeah, two what? Oh, are you kidding me? Are you kidding me? God's ideal is one man, one woman in marriage. Yet in the Old Testament, you have polygamy. Why polygamy? Very quickly, because let's say the first wife couldn't have kids, like in this situation, you would find a baby mama who could just crank out kids. You had a ranch. You needed workers on the ranch. The more kids, the more workers. Just that's how, you know, people rolled back then. So the elk had two wives. Hannah and Panana. You can't make these names up. So elk had some issues right there. Panana, I mean, all elk had to do was wink at her and she'd get pregnant. Hannah was barren. She was going through infertility. Infertility is something that a lot of couples deal with today. It's important to be very sensitive to people who are married. You never say, hey, when are you going to make me a grandfather? Hey, when are you guys going to have kids? Oh, you're having a tough time getting pregnant? Just take a cruise, whatever. Those things are insensitive and they hurt and they shouldn't be said. Well, Panana was jealous of Hannah because Hannah was Elkanah's favorite. I told you this is a reality show. So they're going up as one big happy family to Shiloh. They're going to church to worship. Okay, let's see what happens there. Hophni and Phinehas at Shiloh. Some more names. Wait a minute, you're confusing me. Just stay with me. Hophni and Phinehas, two sons of Eli, were priests there. Hophni and Phinehas were the worst preacher's kids in the history of the world. Eli, poor thing, he was just asleep at the wheel. He didn't realize he was asleep. He was asleep. Asleep as a spiritual leader, asleep to the things of God. His two sons, oh my goodness gracious. Number one, they were abusing God's sacrificial system. And number two, they were having sexual relations with the women who volunteered at the tabernacle. That's not good. So that's the spiritual leadership during this day. I told you it was crazy. I want you to notice something, though. Hannah, remember the H girl? Hannah was a powerful parent. Powerful. Because the Lord had closed Hannah's womb, her rival, yeah, there's bullying in the Bible, kept provoking her in order to irritate her. So they're at church, and Panana is like bullying Hannah because Hannah can't have kids. How do you handle haters in your life? How do you handle when someone is fertile and you're not? Maybe they're fertile in the business world. How does this guy do it? Everything he touches turns to gold. And then he kind of puts it in your face. Or maybe it's someone else. Maybe it's a lady or someone at school. And they seem to get all of the accolades and all of the honors. And they're fertile in so many areas. And they like jam you. They bully you. Maybe they go on social media and say negative things about you. How do you handle people like that? You know what Hannah did? The Bible says, yes, she wept. The Bible says, yes, she was crushed. But it says she gave it to God. She let God take care of her haters. How we handle haters determines our destiny. How we handle the critics in our life really reveals to us what God will do and what God wants to do in our existence. Her rival kept provoking her. Okay, but God's going to answer Hannah's prayer. God is going to give her a bouncing baby boy named Sam. I am. The name Samuel means heard of God or heard from the Lord. So I prayed for this child, and you can read her prayer when you have time. It was a prayer of submission. She said, God, it's your will. Also a prayer of sacrifice. She said, God, if you give me a baby, check this out, I'll give him back to you. Now she meant she would take the baby after the baby had been weaned, 3, 4, 5 years of age, give him to Eli. Man, that's going to take a lot of faith, to allow him to mentor Samuel. So she made this kind of vow before God. God, you give me a baby, I'll give him to you. A powerful parent. And then she prayed a powerful prayer. I prayed for this child, and the Lord has granted me what I ask of him. So now I give him to the Lord.
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13: Two things you need to understand when you read 1 and 2 Samuel. Two basic premises. Number one, when you're faithful, what happens? God blesses. When I'm obedient to God, God blesses. What does it mean to be blessed? To be on the receiving end of the tangible and intangible favor of God. Do you know how God blessed Hannah? She was barren, couldn't have a baby. And we're going to find out she gave Samuel, after he'd been weaned, to Eli. She had 5 more kids. God will bless your life. And I want to live in the blessed place. Now, I don't play games with God. I don't say, okay, God, I'm going to follow you just because of blessings. No, no, no. I follow God because he's God. But a result of that will be the blessings of God. And the blessings are not always what necessarily I want or what I would say or have for my life, but they're even on another level because it's what God has for me. So I love Hannah. She's on a whole mother level, isn't she? Because she's a powerful parent. She's praying a powerful prayer. So if I'm faithful, 1 and 2 Samuel tell me I'm going to be blessed. If I am disobedient, I will be judged. I'm faithful, I'm going to be blessed. Disobedient, I'm going to be judged. 1 and 2 Samuel. Are we tracking? Okay, the plot clots, as I like to say. A powerful parent praying a powerful prayer. I give him to the Lord. And basically, this is how to become a great parent. For his whole life, will be given over to the Lord. And he worshiped the Lord there. We have children right now who are worshiping, who are leading in worship. Kids! Hannah knew what scientists are just telling us. When kids from birth to, when a kid is from, let's say, birth to 6 years old, that's when they gain their vocabulary, their personality, most of it, like 90% of it. Samuel, after he was weaned, he's probably, you know, 5 years old, 3 to 5. That's when she gave him to Eli. So those things already, those patterns had already been developed in his life. So notice, powerful parent praying a powerful prayer, and she set forth powerful patterns early on. God's a God of the pattern. He's not chaotic. He's the God of the pattern, the God of an order. That's why kids need order. Kids need discipline. Kids need a pattern. So his whole life, he's going to be given over to the Lord. And he worshiped the Lord there. I mean, he's a worshiper already. So look at the contrast. You've got purity, Samuel, versus impurity, Hophni and Phinehas. So the sin of the young men, that's Hophni and Phinehas, was very great in the Lord's sight. For they were treating the Lord's offering, with contempt. This literally means to kick. So here people are bringing this offering, and Hophni and Phinehas are treating it with contempt. And the Bible says they were actually eating the offering. So on one hand, we've got Hannah. What did Hannah do? She gave her firstborn, Samuel, to the Lord. What did God do? He blessed the rest, blessed her with 5 kids. A powerful parent, Hannah, in the midst of craziness, praying a powerful prayer and establishing a powerful pattern, because obviously Samuel picked up what she was throwing down. Samuel was ministering before the Lord. A boy, I love this, wearing a linen ephod. Sounds like something Kanye would wear. An ephod was made of 100% linen. And it was representative of the righteousness and the holiness of God. Purity. So if you were a priest, man, you are the linen ephod. Yeah. Purity. Samuel lived a pure life. You know he was tempted. Rooming next to Hophni and Phinehas. All of their immorality, all of their impurity. Purity. The more pure you are and I am, the more God's going to use us. It's as simple as that. In your language. In my language. In your thought process. In my thought process. The way we handle sex, the way you handle it, the way I handle it. Purity. As a believer, even on another plane, I should desire purity because of that relationship. I don't want to do anything to hurt the heart of God or to damage the commitment in the covenant before him. Purity. We don't talk about that very much these days. Are you pure before God? It's not legalistic. It's just a relationship situation. Yet Samuel was pure in the midst of a lot of impurity. Now Eli, he was very old. This is just really funny. It's so funny. You know, I want to laugh. If I didn't laugh, I'd cry, but heard, let me draw a big old ear, ears are hard to draw, heard about everything his sons were doing to all of Israel. And that's something about sin. You know, when your kids sin, if you know they're sinning and you don't call them out, it's like you're participating in that sin. That's heavy, parents. And why do we have kids anyway? Oh, well, they're a result of making love. I know that. Why do we have kids? Well, I want to chip off the old block. Why do we have kids? I want a mini-me. Why do we have kids? I don't know, someone to carry on my legacy. We have kids so we can reproduce the character of Christ, so they can glorify God, and they in turn can have kids, and they can glorify God. Eli wasn't an example. He wasn't an example. A bad one, but he was an example. So you're either a building block, mom, dad, or a stumbling block. And this dude, Eli, was a stumbling block, a blockhead. This sin had the ripple effect. It wasn't just between Hophni and Phinehas and Eli and God. It was between, what does it say? All Israel. God doesn't play around with it. He said to them, why do you do such things? I hear from all the people about these wicked deeds of yours. Maybe I did paint your nursery the wrong color. Maybe I didn't take you to Chuck E. Cheese enough. I don't know. I mean, Eli, come on, my man. So here's what happens. Because Eli didn't discipline them, God did the discipline for him. And you know what God did? He took them out. He wiped them out. You might be going, well, wow, God wiped people out because of their rebellion? Because they abused the sacrificial system and were having sexual relations with the people that worked at the temple? Yeah. Well, that's the Old Testament. I mean, you know, the New Testament, that new covenant is about grace. And well, you remember when Jesus told the story of the vine and the branches? He said, if a vine doesn't produce fruit, sometimes the branch is cut and thrown into the fire. I'm just telling you what the Bible says. So I hear from all these people about these wicked deeds of yours. His sons, however, did not listen, for it was the Lord's will to put them to death. And the boy Samuel, again, look at the contrast, continued to grow in stature and in favor with the Lord and with the people. And I want you to notice, too, you got a powerful prayer. You've got a parent who's also powerful. You've got this pattern. And also you've got this amazing purpose that Samuel discovered. And next time, I know you can't wait for this with bated breath. We're going to find out how to listen to God. But before we do that, we've got to set up this whole situation. A powerful parent. I'll say it again. Praying a powerful prayer. Setting up a powerful pattern. And giving us a powerful purpose. Yet, sadly, many of us are permissive parents. Permissive parents praying permissive prayers, setting up permissive patterns, and giving our kids permissive purposes. God's word is truth. God's word is light. God's word is leaven. And God wants you and me to discover it, to stand, and to live it out. God has a great purpose for your life. Mom, dad, student, child, family, single adult, God has a difference-making, influential plan for your life. You can be Sam I Am. Well, why was he able to do this? I mean, let's just go back. Why was Samuel able to do all this stuff? He wasn't perfect. We're going to find that out. But why was he able to be such an influencer? Well, the title of the series tells us. Sam, I am. Because Samuel knew the great I am. That's why he made such a difference.
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8: Here's your Faith Talk Atlanta forecast.
9: Plenty of sunshine and breezy across metro Atlanta. Clear tonight, low in the low 50s. Tomorrow, sunny, calm wind, and warmer, high in the low 80s. Mostly sunny.

0: importance of living the Christian life. It's so hard, they say. Pastor Greg Laurie responds,
1: it's impossible to be a Christian. It is impossible for me to love my enemies. It is impossible for me to forgive someone who has hurt me. It is impossible for me to go the extra mile. I can't do it on my own. But through Christ, I can live this Christian life, and so can you.

found yourself between a rock and a hard place with a home repair project? If you do this, the house catches fire. If you do that, the house falls down. So you call the guy who knows stuff. He comes in and turns the whatchamacallit right side up and job done. Where can we find that kind of help to turn the rest of our lives right side up? Pastor Greg Laurie answers that today on A New Beginning. Good encouragement coming our way.

our Jesus and You Old Testament series. In this series, we've looked at Jesus and His appearances in the Old Testament. Jesus said, your father Abraham rejoiced to see My day, and he saw it, and he was glad. So Jesus was effectively saying, look, people, I knew Abraham. I talked with Abraham. So we know that Jesus made an appearance in the Old Testament to Abraham. We assume it was when Abraham was preparing to sacrifice his son in obedience to God, and the angel of the Lord appeared and stopped him. And we believe that was not an angel at all, but it was what we call a Christophany, an appearance of Christ. Then we know that Jacob wrestled with an angel who he later said he believed was God, and he called the place the face of God, where he wrestled with his angel. We believe that too was another Christophany. Jesus appeared to Joshua before he conquered Jericho. He also appeared to Gideon when he faced the Midianites. So he made all these Old Testament appearances, because Jesus is in the Old Testament concealed and he's in the New Testament revealed. But now we come to this beautiful passage that tells us what his mission is, and it tells us more about his character. It's sort of like a diamond with many facets. You hold it up to the light and you turn it around and you see something different from every angle. And Isaiah 9:6 just shows us all of these facets of the diamond as we talk about Jesus. So let's start with the first part. And his name will be called Wonderful. That takes care of the dullness of life. I want to mention also that I want to thank Warren Wiersbe for his great outline on this particular verse in his book, His Name is Wonderful. So His name is Wonderful. That takes care of the dullness of life. That word wonder can be translated as amazement, surprise, astonishment, admiration, bewilderment, worship. Maybe the best word to put in its place would be awesome. His name will be called Awesome. Only God is really awesome. Awe-inspiring. We sing, our God is an awesome God, and so we should. So His name is Wonderful. That takes care of the dullness of life. When Jesus came, the angels came to the shepherds and announced His birth, and we read, when the shepherds shared what had happened, all that heard it wondered at these things told them by the shepherds. Everything Jesus did was wonderful. His birth was wonderful. His life was wonderful. His death and resurrection were wonderful. Everywhere He went, He created wonder. Walking on the water, healing the sick, even raising the dead. The more you know of Jesus, the more you will say He is wonderful. And all of that wonder will lead to worship and a desire to know Him better. Ordinary people experience extraordinary things because of the wonder of Jesus. His name shall be called Wonderful. Again, that takes care of the dullness of life. His name is Counselor. God wants to counsel you. And when we read that, it just reminds us that God has a plan for

0: our life. Did you know that? God has a specific plan for your life that is actually unfolding right now. And he's going to reveal that plan as you study the word of God. So his name shall be called Wonderful. That takes care of the dullness of life. His name shall be called Counselor. That takes care of the decisions of life. His name is Mighty God. That takes care of the demands of life. When Jesus walked this earth, it's important for us to realize that he was the God-man. Not man becoming a God, that's impossible. But God becoming a man and walking among us. Here's a perfect illustration of it. One day, the disciples and Jesus climbed into a boat and went out to the Sea of Galilee, and a huge storm came. And he was asleep in the lower part of the boat. What could be more human than being asleep from an exhausting day of hard work in ministry? So they woke him up and said, Jesus, we're going to die. Do something. So he came up on the deck and he said, peace be still. And the storm stopped. What could be more divine than stopping a storm? So there was Jesus walking among us, the man who wanted to tell us how to know God and the man who was God. And it's an amazing thing. And he's the mighty God and he has this power for you. All power is given to me. And he said, now go therefore into all the world and make disciples. He said, you shall receive power after the Holy Spirit has come upon you. Now power's a very appealing thing, especially to men. Men like power, all kinds of power, horsepower. Get some guys together with some cars. How much horsepower you have under that hood? I think the new Corvette ZR1 has 1,000 horsepower. Where are you going to use 1,000 horsepower? There's a Bugatti that has come out that supposedly has 1,500 horsepower and can go 350 miles per hour. Where are you going to drive? Hope you don't get a speeding ticket. I think it's just bragging rights. Or if you go to a gym with a bunch of guys, how much can you bench? How much power do you have? We talk a lot about power, but God wants to give us power to live this life. Because sometimes it seems difficult. Some will say, it's really hard to be a Christian. And I would have to agree, it's hard, but I would take it a step further. It's impossible to be a Christian. It is impossible for me to love my enemies. It is impossible for me to forgive someone who has hurt me. It is impossible for me to go the extra mile. I can't do it on my own. But then the Apostle Paul writes, I can do all things through Christ who strengthens me. No, I can't do this in my own ability or my own power, but through Christ, I can live this Christian life, and so can you.
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1: Well, Pastor Greg is presenting his final message in his Jesus and You series today, a study called The Name That Changes Everything.
0: His name shall be called Wonderful Counselor, the Mighty God. But you need to be plugged into that power. Now, if you have an electric car, you know you need to plug it in. Unfortunately, some people have tried to put gas in their electric cars. You don't want to do that. So you want to keep that car plugged in just like you plug in your phone, right? And as people get a lot of new gadgets and they'll try to figure out whether they're not turning on or whether they're not functioning, they'll call tech support and they'll be asked two questions. Number one, is it turned on? Number two, is it plugged in? It's incredible how many times it's not plugged in. I'm calling, I don't know, I can't get this working. Is it plugged in? Well, of course, I didn't plug it. It came unplugged somehow. And we get unplugged spiritually. How do we plug in? We plug in by reading his word. We plug in through prayer. We plug in through being involved in church. We plug in so many ways. His name shall be called Wonderful. That takes care of the dullness of life. His name is Counselor. That takes care of the decisions of life. His name is Everlasting Father. That takes care of the future of life. It's a reminder to us that as Christians, we will live forever. Now, I know that one day, if the Lord doesn't come first, and he could, we will die and we will be buried in the ground. But I also know there's a bodily resurrection. But even more, I know that the moment I take my last breath on earth, I take my first breath in heaven. This is the hope of the Christian. And I have an everlasting Father that will welcome me into eternity. And he will never abandon me, not in this life or the afterlife. And you know, when you think of a father, you look at our country today with so many broken homes and absentee fathers. This is a great comfort. And I think this is where the church can really shine. Men, I'm talking to you. You can be a father figure or a grandfather figure to a young person who maybe doesn't have a dad. I found a lot of that when I came to faith. And godly men like Chuck Smith and others that were an example for me. Someone for me to look to because I didn't have that growing up. And the church can supply that. We can be the family that people don't have. We can fill in those gaps for them. That's why the church is so important. And that's why it's so important to be involved in church, not just show up and get out as quickly as possible. I know you don't like to get stuck in traffic. I understand that. But there's so much more to church than just come sitting, worshiping, hearing a message and leaving. It's being engaged and being involved. And that is why we encourage you all to be in a small group. As I've often said, some things are learned in rows and other things are learned in circles, like in a smaller group where you can engage and ask questions and contribute to the conversation. So our church is a family. And we can make up for a family maybe you don't have biologically. It certainly did that for me. His name will be called Wonderful Counselor, the Mighty God, the Prince of Peace. That takes care of the disturbances of life. And life is filled with disturbances, isn't it? The storms of life that hit us. There's family troubles. There's work troubles, relationship troubles, health troubles. But Jesus, the Prince of Peace, says, let not your hearts be troubled, neither let them be afraid. You believe in God, believe also in me. So he can bring peace in the midst of our storm. Now this verse addresses our future. Look at verse 6. And the government will be upon his shoulder. There's a bit of space in human history between unto us a son is given, and the government will be upon his shoulder. See, when Jesus came the first time, a lot of people misunderstood what he had come to do. They thought he was going to overthrow the power of Rome and free the Jewish people. But they missed those portions in the Old Testament that spoke of the suffering Savior, the Messiah who would come and die for the sin of the world. They missed the graphic description of Isaiah 53 that showed us how Jesus would suffer. They missed that statement in Psalm 22 where it says, they pierced my hands and my feet. You see, before he will carry the government on his shoulder, he would first carry the cross on his shoulder. So this part about the government upon his shoulder is in our future. It hasn't happened yet. This will happen when Christ comes again in the second coming and establishes his kingdom on earth as King of Kings and Lord of Lords. Before he will wear that crown of glory, he had to first wear the crown of thorns. So these five names of Jesus represent five dimensions of what every believer needs. His name shall be called Wonderful. That answers our disillusionment. His name shall be called Counselor. That answers our confusion. He'll be the Mighty God. That answers our weakness. Everlasting Father, that answers our loneliness. And finally, he'll be the Prince of Peace, that answers our turmoil. It's a name above all names, Jesus Christ. And one day, every knee will bow and every tongue will confess that he is the Lord. Every emperor, every atheist, every president, every pop star, every person will bow before him, including you and me. As I mentioned earlier, this series is called Jesus and You. And we've been talking about how Jesus engaged different people. It's fascinating to note that Jesus never dealt with any two people in exactly the same way. The way that he dealt with the woman at the well, a woman living an immoral life, is different than the way he dealt with the religious man named Nicodemus, which is different than the way he dealt with the tax collector Zacchaeus, which is different than the way he dealt with other people. He always varied it, and it was very personal. And that's what this is all about. You can have a relationship with God, you see. A personal relationship with him where he comes and takes residence in your heart. And you'll know it when he's there. So if I ask you right now, is Christ living in your life? And you say, I'm not sure. That would indicate that maybe he isn't. I mean, think about it this way. If somebody moved into your house at 3 o'clock in the morning, would you be aware of that maybe? If someone is in your home, you'll know it. And if Christ is in your heart, you'll know it. And if you don't know it, maybe he's not there. You say, well, what do you mean Christ in your heart? I don't know what that means. Well, you ask him to come to be your savior, your Lord, your God, your friend. Jesus says, I stand at the door and I knock. If any man will hear my voice and open the door, I will come in. And actually what he says is, and I will sup with you. That's King James. We might update it and say, I'll have a meal with you. We'll develop this relationship. Do you have that? If you don't, you can have it right now. You can ask him to come into your life to forgive you of your sin. And if you've never done this yet, I want to close by giving you this opportunity so you can know he's wonderful. So he can be your counselor. So he can be your mighty God. So he can be your everlasting father. So he can be your Prince of Peace. He's just a prayer away. Let's bow our heads and pray. Now, Father, I pray for every person here. And if they don't know you, Lord, let this be the moment they believe. Let this be the moment they ask you to come into their life to be their Savior and Lord. Now, if you want Jesus Christ to come into your life, if you want him to forgive you of your sin, if you want to know that when you die, you will go to heaven, if you want him to give you a second chance in life, wherever you are, pray this prayer after me. You could even pray it out loud if you like. Just pray, Lord Jesus, I know that I'm a sinner, but I know that you're the Savior who died on the cross for my sin and rose again from the dead. I repent of my sin now, and I choose to follow you from this moment forward. Be my Savior and my Lord. Be my God and my friend. Thank you for hearing this prayer and answering this prayer. In Jesus' name I ask this. Amen.

0: 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Well, Pastor Greg, the title of your new book is Am I Doing This Right? And what a great question, because I think we all may wonder that at some point.
1: Yeah.
0: And I hear a few listeners saying, yeah, like right now. What would be your first advice for somebody who says, Pastor Greg, this marriage thing, am I doing this right? What would you say?
1: Yeah, well, I'd say it's a good thing to ask. You know, you want to constantly be improving. You want to be the best husband you can be. You want to be the best wife you can be. You want to be the best parents that you can be. You want to be the best version of you. And that means you need to be constantly growing spiritually. And also asking your spouse probably that question, am I doing this right? Is there room for improvement? Of course, we might be apprehensive to ask that because we might not like what we hear, but it's important to communicate. But I would say this, it's important to tell your spouse when they maybe are falling short or when they're not doing something right. But it's also very important to tell your spouse when they are doing it right. And don't wait for them to ask you. Dole out some compliments. Be generous with them. And I know they come to your mind. You'll just think to yourself, wives, oh, look at my husband. He's so handy around the house. That's not me, by the way. I'm the most unhandy handyman who ever lived. If my wife sees me walk into the house with a hammer, she's alarmed because I'll try to fix something and I'll break it. But most guys are pretty good with the tools and getting things fixed, etc. You know, you see your husband doing that or just taking the trash out or coming home from a day of work after he's done all he can to provide for you. And you just say, honey, I just love you so much. I appreciate you so much. Thank you for all that you do. You know, compliments go a long ways. And I would say, especially with men, you'd be surprised. But ladies, you know, they need to be complimented. You need to tell them you find them beautiful. You need to tell them you appreciated the meal. You love what they're doing with the house. You see them being such a great mother to your children or whatever it is. You know, you need to be building one another up. Far too often in marriage, we tear each other down and we never build each other up. There are times to critique, but there are times to compliment. So balance it out. Maybe have a little ledger there. For every criticism, I'm going to offer a compliment. That would probably help a great deal. Well, I talk about things like this and a lot more in my brand new book that's called Am I Doing This Right? God's Design for Relationships That Last. You know, we want to help you to have a strong, vibrant marriage that stands the test of time. And if you build it on the Word of God, it will. You know, if you listen to this broadcast, that I came from a broken home. That's an understatement. My mother was married and divorced 7 times. And statistically, the cards were stacked against me. Chances were far higher that I too would end up in divorce. Well, I'm happy to say that Kathy and I have been married for 52 years because we built our marriage on Christ. We built it on biblical principles and we have sought to do it God's way. So I want to share some of the things that we've learned with you in this new book. Am I doing this right? 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So order your copy right now of Am I Doing This Right? Subtitled God's Design for Relationships That Last.
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1: We might say the name of God Elohim would be the name describing him as majestic creator, and Yahweh is dealing more in a personal way with us. 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You call me Greg or maybe Pastor Greg or hey, bald guy, or whatever you say to me, but the difference is relationship. So when Jesus taught us to pray, he did not say, after this manner, therefore pray our Creator who art in heaven, though he is that. But he said, after this manner, therefore pray our Father who art in heaven. That's relationship.
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4: This is Albert Moeller for townhall.com. With the background of Russia's invasion and ongoing war against Ukraine, recently this astounding headline from the BBC. Quote, Putin says he thinks Ukraine conflict coming to an end. Now, for perspective, just consider last weekend's annual Victory Day parade in Moscow. It commemorates the end of World War II. What's notable this year is not what happened, but what didn't happen. Russia couldn't afford to hold the parade as usual because Ukraine, as it turns out, has been so ingenious and so aggressive with its use of drones that Putin couldn't afford to hold that kind of military parade. It would have been one giant magnet for a massive undertaking and attack by Ukraine. This is a game changer. Russia has now lost 350,000 men. If you're a strong man, an autocrat in this kind of system, you have to appear strong and invincible. You can't be a political strongman and a leader that gets into this kind of quagmire. Putin is running out of time. Russians know it, and Vladimir Putin knows it.
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9: Plenty of sunshine and breezy across metro Atlanta. Clear tonight, low in the low 50s. Tomorrow, sunny, calm wind, and warmer, high in the low 80s. Mostly sunny through the weekend with our highs in the upper 80s. Sunny Monday, high near 90. I'm Georgia WeatherNet meteorologist KJ Allen on Faith Talk Atlanta.
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14: Now, I'm going to start the message by asking a question. Do you have a vision for your life? Before you do this, I'm going to define vision for you so that every single person at the sound of my voice will be able to identify with having a vision for your life, each of you. Now, I learned this definition that I'm going to come to in a minute about 50 years ago from a godly wise man who went to be with the Lord. And that is why I want to share it with you, because it changed my life. It changed the trajectory of my thinking and my ministry completely. So are you ready for it? A vision is this. It is seeing the need and meeting the need. Did you get that? It is seeing the need and meeting the need. It's that simple. I'm not talking about personal needs. We all have personal needs and we all work toward providing for our personal needs. Everybody does that. But I'm talking about a spiritual. I'm talking about something that is in ministry, something that is serving God. Seeing and meeting the need should be done exactly where you are. You don't have to go across the world. You just go across the street. If you open your eyes, if you open your heart, God will not only show you the need, but He's going to qualify you. He's going to equip you to meet that need. Wherever you find yourself right now, this very moment in your life. The truth is, there are a lot of Christian believers who see the need, and then they say, someone else will meet that need. Or, I'm going to pray that God will raise somebody to meet the need. It's a cop-out. Or, I pray that God Himself will meet the need without me. Or, let's have a meeting and discuss this need. No. God, who showed you the need, wants you to meet that need. So by God's grace, you can say, by God's grace alone, by God's power alone, by God's strength alone, I will step up and meet that need. This does not mean it's going to be easy. I don't tell you that. It's not going to be easy. It does not mean that there is no price associated with your willingness to meet that need. It doesn't mean there is no cost of meeting that need, or that you're not going to experience apprehension or even fear and hesitancy in attempting to meet that need. No. For over 50 years in ministry, I found that this is to be absolutely true. Every time I see a need, and every time I hear the voice of God telling me, you need to meet this need, every time, I panic. When God says, I will equip you, I will strengthen you, I still panic. I can tell you truthfully, not one time, that I did not ask the Lord, please ask somebody else. Not one time that I did not feel unworthy. That's the sanctimonious talk. Or unqualified. Not one time did I not feel apprehensive or even fearful at times, depending on what it is. Not one time I did not feel unwilling to pay the price. Not one time that I did not feel lazy and balk at the thought. Not one time that I did not say, oh no, you did not mean that for me. You must meet somebody else. But I also can testify to the glory of God alone that He and He alone did all of the heavy lifting once I said, I do. Now, we have been looking at godly women of old. We looked through Hannah and Jochebed, and now I conclude this series of messages by looking at a woman of vision. And you will understand the definition once I get to that. Remember the definition? You see what? And you meet what? She was an ordinary Jewish woman who was living under the yoke of the Persian exile. You remember the Jews, when Babylon invaded Israel, and they took the Jews captives. They took them into exile in Babylon. But once the Babylonian Empire collapsed or defeated by the Persians became the superpower of that day, and they inherited all these exiles, especially the Jewish exiles. This ordinary woman saw a need and met the need and saved an entire race of people. Oh, but again, it did not mean that she was not tempted not to meet that need. Oh, she was tempted. It does not mean that she was not terrified, I'm going to show you, of meeting that need, or that she did not experience doubt, anxiety, as she was meeting that need. Listen to me, please. All these challenges, they just go with the territories. They go with the territories. So don't be surprised by them. But she became a woman of vision. And when you become a woman of vision, man of vision, you will experience these things. But under God, He will strengthen you to overcome. There is nothing wrong with feeling self-doubt at times. Not all the time. If it's all the time, you need some help. There's nothing wrong with experiencing apprehension at times, especially when you're meeting a big challenge. There is nothing wrong with feeling anxious at times, not all the time. But the question is, will you trust God enough to get you through all these challenges? Now, her Hebrew name was Hadassah. But as usual, the Babylonians and then the Persians always changed the Jewish names and gave them local names. So they called her Esther. After her parents died, she became an orphan. So a close relative, we're not sure how, but possibly an uncle, adopted her, and he became her adopted father. She became his adopted daughter. This godly man, her adopted father, Mordecai, he occupied a high-level office in the court of the king of Persia. Through the sovereign intervention of God, through God's hand working behind the scene, Esther becomes the queen of Persia, the wife of the king. Think about this with me, please, please. A Jewish girl becomes the queen of the king of the superpower of the day, an exile. Of course, being a Jew was only known to her and to her adopted father, Mordecai. That was kept a secret, not even from her husband, the king. Nobody else knew it. No doubt Mordecai taught Esther as he was bringing her up. He taught her how to be faithful to Yahweh in midst of this pagan environment. No doubt he taught her the scriptures. No doubt he taught her about Daniel, Shadrach, Meshach, and Abednego. Mordecai himself worked in the palace, and therefore he became a role model for her how to stand firm in her faith in the midst of this pagan culture of the palace. He set the example of refusing to compromise his biblical conviction, even though it was dangerous for him to do so. He was role model of how to refuse to get swept off your feet by the trappings of power. You see, in those days when King Xerxes was on the throne of Persia, there was a second in command. There was a number two man in the palace by the name of Haman. Haman was a bloodthirsty, ambitious, egotistical maniac and a drunk with power. Haman was determined to eliminate the Jewish race altogether, not just in Persia, but everywhere in the world. Remember, this was not just any group of people. It's not any just ethnic group of people. These were the people in some of whose loins are going to be born the Savior of the world, the Messiah, the Lord Jesus. Haman's plan was diabolical. And don't ever forget, Satan had worked overtime to destroy the Jewish race simply because he knew the Bible. And he knew what the Bible said, that the Messiah will be born from the Jewish folks. The moment he heard Genesis chapter 3, verse 15, that the seed of the woman is going to come to be the Redeemer of the world and is going to basically destroy Satan. And he's been working overnight to eliminate them so that Jesus would not be born. It's a diabolical plan. And all started when Mordecai, in the palace, refused to bow down to Haman as God. And so out of vendetta, Haman wanted to liquidate the entire Jewish race from the face of the earth. When Mordecai hears of this dreadful plan, he immediately goes to the Lord. He prays and he fasts. He calls upon Yahweh. He said, "Come and save your people yet again." He calls upon Yahweh to intervene. Mordecai saw the need and he met the need, even if it's just praying and fasting. Sometimes that is a great meeting of the need. But that's not all. He enlists the help of his adopted daughter, the queen of Persia, to save her people. Queen Esther became totally distraught, to say the least. I'm going to show you in the scripture. She was so distraught over this whole situation and her precarious position in the palace and where she was, where she found herself first and hearing of this dreadful news, as she panics. And who would blame her? And this is a textbook example of what I've been trying to tell you regarding having a vision for your life. When you develop this vision for your life, is prepared to see the need and meet the need, you're going to see it and you're going to be active and God is going to use you in a mighty way that you never thought possible that you can do in your life. She saw the need and ultimately met the need, but it doesn't mean she was not thinking twice about it. She thought twice about meeting that need. Again, who would blame her? Listen to me. She knew what happened to her predecessor, Queen Vashti. She just did the wrong thing once, and she was finished. She knows what happens in that kind of environment. And don't forget, now Esther's life is on the line. Her life is on the line. All that she worked for, all that she has accomplished is on the line. Everything she achieved is now on the line. I wonder how many of us, including your pastor, would be willing to meet the needs that God has shown you and called you to meet it when it requires placing everything on the line. Meanwhile, the finger of the Holy Spirit pointing to you and say, it's you. I have been there several times in my life. When the Holy Spirit unmistakably says, it's you. And also surely not me. It's like when the angel of the Lord appears to Gideon. You remember the story in the book of Judges? And he comes to Gideon, and you know what he said to him? He said, oh, mighty man of valor. And Gideon looks around and says, well, there's nobody behind me. I think you made a mistake. That's, you know, surely you're not talking to me. I'm afraid of my shadow. I walk against the wall. I'm terrified of my shadow. I think you got me wrong here. You got the wrong man. Same thing happened with Moses. When God called, you know what he said, Lord, you don't understand. I only stutter every time I speak. God would say, I equipped you. I qualified you. I gifted you. I prepared you for this. I have blessed you so that you may be able to meet this need. But God, you got the wrong woman. You got the wrong man. You got the wrong boy. You got the wrong girl. God, you need to raise up some mighty woman, some mighty man, some mighty boy or girl. Or you protest and say, well, but Lord, that means I'm going to be risking my reputation. Lord, I'm going to be risking everything that I worked for. Lord, I'll be risking every free moment in my life. Lord, I'll be risking my comfort. That's the curse of our modern time. We don't want our comfort to be disturbed. Lord, but I'll be risking my security. Lord, I'll be risking my future. Lord, I'll be risking a great deal of opposition. Lord, I'll be risking everything. Oh, wait a minute. Wait a minute. Who gave you everything? Who gave you everything? Who gave you everything? Yell it out. Who gave you everything? And that's why Mordecai challenged Queen Esther when she hesitated. He said to her, who knows? God may have brought you to the kingdom. He's talking about the kingdom of Persia for such a time. Who knows? God brought you to the kingdom for such a time. Can we say that together? God brought you to the kingdom for such a time. Please listen to me. This is not a time for wistfulness or wishfulness. This is the time to roll up your sleeves and start making a difference. Say, God, what would you have me do? Now, beloved, only focusing on the problem, only complaining about the problem, only focusing on the challenge, only exercising what I call the paralysis of analysis will get you nowhere. We'll get the church nowhere. We'll get the believers nowhere. And I want you to open the scripture to the book of Esther, chapter 4, verses 15 and 16. When Esther finally recognized the desperate need and God's vision for her life to meet that need and save an entire race of people, here's what she said. Then Esther sent the reply to Mordecai, go gather together all the Jews who are in Susa, that's the capital city. And fast for me. Do not eat or drink for 3 days, night or day. I and my maids will fast as you do. When this is done, I will go to the king, even though it's against the law. And here's what I really need you to underline, to highlight, and I wanted to go back to again and again and again. One sentence. If I perish, I perish. Say that with me. If I perish, I perish. Oh, beloved, there's something you may need to understand why she said that. For anyone in the palace of the king of Persia, anyone, including the wife of the king, cannot just come to him at wish or whim. In fact, they expected no less than 30 days notice. How many days? 30 days notice. Well, they don't have 30 days. They don't have 30 hours. And that applies to the queen. That was known as the laws of the Medes and the Persians. It cannot be changed, not even for the queen. And that is why she said, if I perish, I perish. Oh, my dear friends, that's what you call risking everything. Everything. That's what you call putting it all on the line. Mordecai challenged to Queen Esther boils down to this. Listen carefully. These are my own words, not the scripture words. Ask yourself the question, why are you in the palace to begin with? Why did God favor you that way? Why did God privilege you that way? Why did God bless you in this way? Why you are a Jewish woman of all the women in the realm become the queen of the king of Persia, the superpower of the day? Oh, listen. There are more beautiful women around. There were more qualified women. There were more connected women. There were perhaps more capable women of the thousands upon thousands of women in the empire. God called you. God placed you. God favored you. You believe in the sovereignty of God. I know that. And you know that as far as God is concerned, he could do anything, right? I mean, he could click his fingers, people would be saved. He can click his fingers, things would happen. And listen, I don't know why, but God chose to accomplish his purpose through his obedient children. I don't know why he did that. Please listen to me. God saved you from sin and hell for a purpose. God has given you spiritual gifts for a purpose. God has uniquely blessed you the way he did for a purpose. God has placed you where you are for a purpose. God has given you the privileges that he's given you for a purpose. God has given you the opportunities that he has given you for a purpose. God has given you the family that he has given you for a purpose. God has given you the challenges that you are facing for a purpose. God has given you the job that he has given you for a purpose. God has given you the resources that he has given you for a purpose. And the question is, what will you do with them for him and for his glory? He didn't give you all of that so that you might look the other way and pretend you're not seeing what's going on. No. Rather, so that you would be ready and willing to say, here I am. That's all he's asking you to do. Here I am. Say it with me. Please don't wait until life passes you by and then be filled with regrets of lost opportunities. Exercise God's vision for your life now.
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11: Plenty of sunshine and breezy across metro Atlanta. Clear tonight, low in the low 50s. Tomorrow, sunny, calm wind and warmer, high in the low 80s. Mostly sunny through the weekend with our highs in the upper 80s. Sunny Monday, high near 90. I'm Georgia WeatherNet meteorologist KJ Allen on Faith Talk Atlanta.
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0: hurting you? Today on In Touch, the teaching ministry of Dr. Charles Stanley, we'll explore that statement as Dr. Stanley's message explains what happens when believers are resentful, bitter, and unforgiving. Here's part one of Freedom from Bondage. Let's join Dr. Stanley for his message.
1: Suppose tomorrow morning when you go to work, you have to go with your hands bound, and on both your ankles there's a chain with a big ball, weighs about 30 pounds. Well, several things would happen. First of all, whatever your responsibility is, you would have a real hindrance in achieving what you set out to achieve tomorrow. Secondly, you would feel a real energy drain because your mind would be divided, and you would find yourself hampered all day long. We were made to function with freedom and be able to walk where we want to walk, not pulling balls and chains, not having ourselves bound in any form or fashion. And the same thing is true in our own spiritual life. Well, Satan is very, very smart. He's not omniscient. He doesn't know everything, but he's so smart. He knows how to camouflage and to cloud our minds. He knows how to paint in false colors what you and I have a very difficult time detecting. Because you see, there are attitudes oftentimes within us that bind us and keep us from becoming the person God wants us to be. Now, if I'm unwilling to look within myself to examine myself, if I always want to be blaming someone else for the problems I face, then I've got a real problem. But if I'm willing to look on the inside, I may just find out what it is that's binding me. Well, when Paul wrote the book of Ephesians, he wrote the book to a group of people. And one of those problems that they had was a problem that oftentimes is experienced by people today and don't even realize it. Or if it is there, they refuse to acknowledge. They just repress it. That is, it's not there. If it's there and they realize it, they suppress it. They don't want to deal with it. And so one of those situations is found in Ephesians chapter 4. And if you'll turn there and let's read two verses, verses 31 and 32. There is a basic form of bondage which results in the actions that Paul mentions here in this 31st verse. So he says in verse 31, let all bitterness and wrath and anger and clamor and slander be put away from you along with all malice. And be kind one to another, tenderhearted, forgiving each other, just as God in Christ has also forgiven you. What a tremendous contrast. Look at this. Here's one who's full of bitterness, wrath, anger, clamor, slander, and malice. The other one is tenderhearted, forgiving, and kind. Now, I want us to look at verse 31 to look at those words. He says, let all bitterness, that's resentment and harshness, and wrath, which is in essence a violent outburst of anger. That's what wrath is, just a violent outburst of anger. And then simply anger and clamor, which is an outcry of passion resulting from anger or bitterness. And slander, which is injurious speech. You want to injure someone with your mouth. Let it all be put away from you along with malice, which is an intention or a desire. An intention or a desire to injure someone else. He said, put all of that kind of stuff away. Well, that sounds pretty easy. Just put it away. Then he says, what you do is, he says, bitterness and wrath and anger and clamor and malice. He said, just put all that away from you and then have this kind, tender-hearted, forgiving spirit. Well, that sounds good in those two verses. The only problem is, suppose I don't even realize that I'm bitter. And secondly, even if I do, even if I realize it, how do you just put it away? Well, that's what I want us to talk about, because you see, one of the primary reasons so many people are in bondage and just can't experience the love of God flowing through them is simply because it's all dammed up. It's all plugged up. You see, if you have bitterness and resentment in your life, what you do is you have an attitude toward other people. And what you're doing is you're building this wall around you, this wall to protect you from any further hurt, any further exercise of bitterness, any further resentments, and you just build this wall until finally you build it so high to protect yourself that you are isolated, you become lonely, you have

0: feelings of wondering if anybody cares, if anybody really is concerned. And what you do, you build yourself into an impossible position. You enclose yourself. You hide behind the wall. So you go to work behind this wall. And you fellowship behind this wall. And you live in a family behind this wall that you build up because you see, you don't want to be hurt anymore. And the resentments and the bitternesses and the hostility and the rebellion, all of that is a part of the stones in the wall in which you have built to protect yourself from others. Now, what we have to ask is, what is the basic root cause of that? That is, what is beneath my bitterness? What is beneath my resentment? What is beneath my anger? What is beneath it all is the only thing that can get rid of that. Because you see, when he says, put all this away, you don't put it away by saying, well, I'm not going to be resentful anymore. I'm not going to be bitter anymore. I've just decided I'm not going to be bitter. I've decided that I'm just not going to be angry anymore. Well, you and I know that doesn't work. Here's the root basic problem. My problem, listen, the fruit is bitterness, but my root is I have an unforgiving spirit. Now, here's what Satan does. Satan camouflages that. And Satan's got his own dictionary. Do you know that? Listen, he's got a dictionary. The only problem is all of his words are defined according to satanic definition. Because God says the problem here is an unforgiving spirit. Here's what Satan says. Satan says, here are the words you use. You say, and this is what we say, it's a cover-up. It's a camouflage. And you see, it's much easier for us to use Satan's word dictionary than God's, because what we say is, you know, I'm just hurt. You know, I'm really disappointed in so-and-so. You know, I'm just disillusioned with her. Well, you know, I'm just frustrated. All those words are substitutes. The truth is, I have an unforgiving spirit, and God wants me to deal with me, not them. Now, my friend, God can never send revival to any place or anybody as long as there's an unforgiving spirit. The love of God will never, cannot, under any condition, ever flow in the life that is dammed up with unforgiveness. Parents will never be able to enjoy their children as long as there's an unforgiving spirit. Young people, adults, will never be able to enjoy their parents unless there's a forgiving spirit. Employers and employees will never be able to work together the way they ought to. Production can never be what it ought to be. As long as there is resentment and bitterness in the business, it cannot be, because you can't do your best full of bitterness and resentment. The love of God cannot flow through you. You cannot be the person God wants you to be. You won't be that person. You won't be free. You won't soar, but you'll drag through life bound by attitudes that you yourself allow into your life. And God wants these things out of your life so that you can become the person you want to be, that you ought to be. And likewise, listen, so that you can become the vessel through whom God's love is able to flow. God wants to flow through your life. He says his life is our life. But if I'm full of resentment and bitterness and hostility, if I have an unforgiving spirit, then all this tremendous love of God is dammed up within my life. And I cannot reach over the wall because, you see, I've built it so high to protect myself. The love of God can't flow through me. I can't reach over there where other folks are. Why in the world am I going to be concerned about somebody else if the only thing I can be concerned about is surviving this hostility and this anger within my life? And I want to say to you, when he says put it away, it's exactly what he means. Put it away. For your health's sake, put it away. For your emotions, put it away. Listen, when a person lives with bitterness and resentment and hostility, when they live with anger and malice toward other people, what is happening is emotionally there is a continuous drain. There is a continuous drain of emotional energy. There's a continuous drain of mental energy. There's a continuous drain of physical energy. You can never be your peak. You can never reach your maximum. You can never be your best as long as those attitudes dominate your life. But what we have to ask at this point is this, and that is, why do not we forgive others when they wrong us? What is the motivation? Why is it we can't forgive them? Well, I want to mention just two or three reasons, and the first one is this. Even though, and let's put it in a category, in a context, so there's no question about it. Let's say, for example, that you have been deliberately willfully, knowingly wronged. No question about it. No question about where that wrong has its source. Somebody has wronged you. And let's say that that is the fact. No question about it. Why is it that you and I as believers cannot forgive the other person? Why won't we forgive them? We can, but why do we think we cannot? Well, first of all, the first reason we don't forgive is we are protecting Big I. Somebody has harmed Big I. Somebody has intruded in on Big I. And so what happens is because Big I has been harmed and because, you see, the problem is that you're selfish. Did you hear that? We are selfish. And so whenever Big I is on the throne, we're selfish. And we're expressing selfishness. I don't want to be hurt. I've been wronged. I've got a case against them. And I'm looking for other evidence that I'm right and they're wrong. And so that's what we do. So we're trying to protect Big I. That's one of the reasons that we can't be forgiving and we don't forgive. Because you see, Big I says, I've been wrong. I have my rights. And if I'm going to survive this, you're going to have to pay. And so first of all, I'm trying to protect Big I. And because Jesus Christ, though he's my life, is not on the throne of my life, and because I've not recognized him as my life and as Lord of my life, I'm trying to protect myself. And so that's the way I live. And so what happens? Because I'm self-centered and I am committed to protecting Big I, how am I going to forgive you? You see, the second reason we are not forgiving is this. We have a wrong perspective on forgiveness. What we say, well, yeah, I forgive you, but the problem is, listen, the problem is we demand justice. You've wronged me and I demand justice. When you've paid off your debt to me, then I'll forgive you. What debt? Well, you know what you said about me. You know what you did. You know what you did to me when you were able to pay that off. You and I wouldn't tell somebody. How are they going to pay it off? Isn't it interesting that when a person gets bitter and resentful and full of malice, that whatever little thing was done gets bigger and larger. It becomes so grandiose that not even God could pay off that debt in their mind. I mean, it is absolutely, totally out of context. And sometimes it's a little old something that maybe the person didn't even mean. And worse than that is that sometimes we think someone has wronged us who has not wronged us at all, who never meant anything by what was said, whose motivation was pure, and here we are, full of malice, full of bitterness, full of resentment, and we're just churning on the inside, and we're aching on the inside, and we're full of old garbage that we've concocted in our minds, and we're just full of it. And here's that person. They don't even know we're around. You know what happens when that happens to you? You become the prisoner of your own bondage, of your own making. And listen, even if the person has wronged you and you've not been forgiving toward them, you become their prisoner. If they've wronged you and they have malice towards you, and let's say they've used you, abused you, whatever it might be, and you're angry in return and you're rebellious in return and hostile and bitter and revengeful toward them, what happens is they've really got you across the barrel because you have all this binding and this churning going on the inside, this bitterness and resentment and tension and stress trying to live, and you're going to get back and you're going to vindicate yourself. Not only have they wronged you verbally, but they've made you a prisoner of their wrongs, and you're suffering physically, spiritually, mentally, and emotionally as a result, and you're the one who's hurting the most. Listen, one of the reasons he said put all this stuff away is that God doesn't want us to, listen, he doesn't want us committing suicide by degrees. Bitterness and resentment and hostility is, listen, it's suicide by slow degrees. He says, put all this away. But listen, if the only thing, if my priority in life is to protect myself, I'm not going to have a forgiving spirit. If secondly, I'm expecting you to pay off. You've wronged me, and when you do so and so, then I'll forgive you. You see, what we do is we build ourselves behind this tremendous wall. We make requirements of those who have wronged us, which they'll never be able to fulfill. There's no way for them to fulfill it. How can I be forgiving? And haven't you heard people say, I just can't forgive them? That's a devil's lie. It's not that they can't, they won't. Because they are so protective of Big I, how in the world is Big I going to be injured like this? How am I going to be injured like this and then simply be forgiving toward the other person? So I'm going to protect myself because I'm selfish. I'm going to look at my life and recognize that what's been done to me, they owe me something. Now listen, the verse of scripture that says, owe no man anything but to love him. Usually we take that passage and we interpret that to mean don't be financially in debt. And I don't think God wants us financially in debt. But what that verse really means is that I am to hold no debt of any person regardless of what they've done to me. I'm to be forgiving. I'm to owe them nothing but forgiveness. It matters not what they've done. I am to be forgiving toward them. A third reason we're not forgiving is this. Let's say, for example, you've seen people who've run from one counsel to the other. They don't want the truth. They want somebody to tell them that they are right in their sin and their disobedience to God. You don't think people act that way? Friend, you just talk to any counselor, they'll tell you. Folks go from one to the other because they don't want to settle their problem. They just want to, they like talking about it. You've seen people who love talking about being sick. They'll tell you all of it. They'll tell you some things they don't have any business telling you about it. They tell you all the details because they love to talk about it. If they were to get well, you know what happened? They have to change their conversation. Because they wouldn't have anything to talk about. There's some people who will not forgive because, now I'm not saying they understand this. Don't get me wrong. I'm not saying they've planned it this way. I'm saying that because they're deceived, they get their needs met out of all this attention of how they have been harmed and how they've been wronged and how they've been misused and how they've been abused. They get all this stuff and that meets a need in their life. The problem is it is devastating ultimately. Now, when you and I think about a forgiving spirit, he says, let it be put away from you. That is, put it away. And you see, part of the problem sometimes is we will get in on somebody else's problem and situation. We want to take up offense. Now you see, there's no way in the world to gossip and to carry on false information. Listen, even if it's true information, even if you have been wrong, what good does it do to tell anybody else unless it is somebody in whom you have confidence, who will not take up an offense, but who will pray with you, for you, and for the other person? When you take up somebody's offense, listen, how many times are squabbles, fusses and fights in churches and offices where you work because somebody takes up your offense? Well, I'll tell you right now, if they did that to you, I'm going to get them straightened and I'm going to tell them right now. Then they go to that person, what happens? Then they're churning. Now they got two people who are mad at them. Then, you know, you can have a whole office full of people who are angry at somebody and hostile and rebellious. You know what happens? Everybody in there suffering because you had to dump your garbage on them. He says, put all that junk away. He says, that's garbage, bitterness and resentment and all of these things. And you see, when you grow up with this, years and years and years in your life of this kind of thing, and you repress it, that means you deny it's there. You suppress it, you accept the fact that it's there, but you don't want to deal with it. Listen, no counselor can ever help anybody who represses the truth or suppresses the truth. No, I am not angry. I've never been angry. No, I'm not angry toward that person. Or, yes, I'm angry, but I'm not ready to deal with it. And you can't be helped. I don't care who you are. You can't be helped as long as you're repressing or suppressing bitterness and resentment and hostility and rebellion and vengeance towards someone else. So, for example, here's what I want you to see. Here are children who grew up in a home where the parents have rejected them. And the kids, I'm not saying the parents intended to, but the kids grow up and they're hostile and they're angry. Oh, they're bitter and they're resentful. So here's what Satan does. Satan says, now look, what you do is you just push that down. Just keep it down there because after all, that is your father or your mother and you're not supposed to feel that way. And since you're not supposed to feel that way, you don't feel that way. So you just repress it. No, I don't feel angry. Right beneath the surface of our consciousness, you can get bitter and angry and resentful toward God and live with that all of your life. And you know what happens? It all takes its toll in your physical, spiritual, mental, and emotional life.
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1: 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Why did the father of the prodigal son take him back after all the terrible things he did? With encouragement for believers, here's a moment with Charles Stanley.
5: He was always there waiting and hoping and praying his son would come home. And that's true, and I would say that may be where some of you are. You've just had it so bad, and you just walked away from God and said you'd do your own thing. And now you think God's just forgotten you and turned you off and rejected you forever. Listen to this. You can't make God reject you. If you're a child of God, no matter how wicked you may act, the disciplined hand of God's coming, and you'll regret it. But it doesn't mean that He's forsaken you. That's the awesome, indescribable, inexplainable love of God that's demonstrated at the cross. When He died on the cross, He paid your sin debt in full, and mercy was shed to the whole world. It's a matter of accepting it or rejecting it. And that's my prayer, that you'd understand that His mercy is there. But if you keep heading in the wrong direction, all you're doing is intensifying the pain that's coming your way. And I trust that you'll be wise enough not to do that. Let's pray that you won't. Father, open the heart, open the eyes, open the mind of those who are in rebellion towards you. Probably can't even exactly explain why, but they just know it's there and their heart's all messed up for some reason. I ask that you open their eyes and help them to understand. Your love hasn't stopped. Your mercy is still extended. It hasn't stopped. Your grace is still there. You're waiting for them to repent of their sin, to return to you, ask for forgiveness, and then experience this awesome, wonderful mercy, grace, love, kindness, tenderness, and forgiveness of sin, and a new beginning. And that is my prayer, Father, for these in Jesus' name. Amen.
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17: 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Sin perverts the taste, causing men to confound the sweet with the bitter and the bitter with the sweet. 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
8: Here's your Faith Talk Atlanta forecast.
18: Plenty of sunshine and breezy across metro Atlanta. Clear tonight, low in the low 50s. Tomorrow, sunny, calm wind, and warmer, high in the low 80s. Mostly sunny through the weekend with our highs in the upper 80s. Sunny Monday, high near 90. I'm Georgia WeatherNet meteorologist KJ Allen on Faith Talk Atlanta.
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19: I'm of the opinion that Esther went into the king without fear. Her life did not revolve around her physical appearance or simply making a king happy. She knew where she was coming from. She knew who she was. There is a modesty and an authenticity about this woman that makes us suck in our breath.
7: It takes backbone to stand strong in the presence of power. When in the company of those who hold positions of authority, we tend to feel nervous and insecure. Today on Insight for Living, Chuck Swindoll introduces us to a young woman who walked into the king's palace with quiet confidence and without a trace of selfish ambition. A woman whose character spoke louder than her beauty. In the event that you missed yesterday's program, we'll begin with a helpful summary. Chuck titled this message from his study on Esther, Strength and Dignity on Parade.
19: We're looking into the life of an Old Testament woman named Esther as we study this wonderful biography. I'd like to have you turn back to the second chapter. The land is Persia. The place is Susa, or as it's otherwise called, Shushan, the capital of Persia. The king is Ahasuerus, otherwise known as Xerxes. His wife, Vashti, has been demoted from the throne. She is a forgotten soul, never to be mentioned again. He comes back from war, and he's lonely and in need of the affection and care and enjoyment and pleasure of a wife. His counselors say, here is a unique way to do it. Let's find every possible available beautiful young woman in the kingdom, in all the provinces, and let's bring her here and let you take your choice, and she will become the queen. It's plain and simple, a beauty contest. And the women come from all the provinces. Look at verse 5. There was a Jew in Susa, the capital, whose name was Mordecai. Verse 7. And he was bringing up Hadassah. That's a Jewish word that means myrtle, as in the plant. That is Esther. That's a Persian name meaning star, as in the star of the heavens. She was given that name later in her adult life. He was bringing up Esther, his uncle's daughter, for she had neither father nor mother. Now the young lady was beautiful of form and face, and when her father and her mother died, Mordecai took her as his own daughter. On top of all this, she had a physical beauty that attracted people to her. Verse 8, it came about when the command and decree of the king were heard, and many young ladies were gathered to Susa, the capital, into the custody of Haggai. Now read carefully, that Esther was taken to the king's palace into the custody of Haggai, who was in charge of the women. Now, what we are about to read in the verses that follow, 9 through 17, are what I want to suggest are six queen-like character traits, not limited to Esther, but available even in our generation. Number one, a grace-filled charm and elegance. Verse 9. The first of the queen-like qualities I want to emphasize is what I find in Esther, a grace-filled charm and elegance. Will you observe again, verse 9, the young lady pleased him and found favor with him. The original says, get this, she lifted up grace before his face. Beautiful expression. So gracious was she that he, notice again, verse 9, quickly provided her with all that she needed and then some. Talk about being pampered and indulged. Second, will you note an unusual restraint and control? Another queen-like quality of this woman, an unusual restraint and control. Verse 10, Esther did not make known her people or her kindred. In other words, she told no one she was Jewish. Why? Because Mordecai had instructed her that she should not make them known. Number 3, a continual teachable spirit. Verse 10 and verse 20. Listen to the words at the end of verse 10. Mordecai had instructed her she should not make them known. Verse 20. Esther had not yet made known her kindred or her people. She's now the queen by the time we get to verse 20, even as Mordecai had commanded her. She is still teachable. Even becoming a finalist didn't cause her to flaunt her independence or becoming the queen. How beautiful it is to find a teachable spirit in a significant woman. Number four, an unselfish modesty and authenticity. Verses 12 to 15. I love this section. 12 to 15. An unselfish modesty and authenticity. Now, when the turn of each young lady came to go in to King Ahasuerus, after the end of her 12 months, think of it, no job, no responsibility, no cooking, no cleanup, no washing, no ironing, no errands, in pampered and indulged, delightful, selfish harem of Persia. All of the emphasis rests upon your becoming a woman of greater physical beauty. For the days of their beautification were completed as follows. 6 months with oil of myrrh and 6 months with spices and the cosmetics for women. The young lady would then go into the king in this way. Anything she desired was given her to take with her from the harem to the king's palace. Jewelry, clothing, perfumes, cosmetics, whatever she wishes. In the evening she would go in, and in the morning she would return to the second harem, to the custody of Shashgaz, the king's eunuch, who was in charge of the concubines. She would not again go into the king unless the king delighted in her and she was summoned by name. She was in this contest, and the one who pleased the king the most would gain his favor. Verse 15. Now, when the turn of Esther, the daughter of Abihail, the uncle of Mordecai, who had taken her as his daughter, came to go into the king, look closely at her modesty. She did not request anything except what Haggai, the king's eunuch, who was in charge of the women, advised. This woman cannot be more than 20, 25 years old. This is a chance of a lifetime for her to have whatever she wishes. And she just simply stands on her own character and the advice of the man who knew what seemed to be best. There's a real unselfish modesty, a withdrawal from extravagance and authenticity. I'm impressed that they took with them cosmetics. I smiled the other day when I came across a Carolina publication that was the result of a survey that was taken. In the survey, it was found that 15% of the ladies tinted their hair, 22% wore false eyelashes, 38% periodically wore wigs, 80% wore rouge or some kind of facial cosmetics, 93% used nail polish, 98% wore some kind of eye makeup, and 100% of the ladies voted in favor of a resolution condemning any kind of false packaging. Thought that was interesting in this particular article. You know what? I think, without making that illustration walk on all fours, I think that the woman who uses the cosmetics is not interested in appearing false. Cosmetics done well will help enhance the beauty that is there. It is not an attempt, when the woman's motive is right, to hide something that is not there. Frankly, I'm of the opinion that Esther went into the king without fear. She had no driving interest in the entire process. Her life did not revolve around her physical appearance or simply making a king happy. She had, in the terms we used to use in the group I used to run with, she had her stuff together. She knew where she was coming from. She knew who she was. And she knew that God's hand was on her life. It was his, if it was his pleasure that this be his plan, then she would willingly accept it. If it would not be, she would willingly relinquish it. There is a modesty and an authenticity about this woman that makes us suck in our breath. True beauty. Number five, a kind winsomeness regardless of her surroundings. A kind winsomeness regardless of her surroundings. Verse 15 concludes, Esther found favor in the eyes of all who saw her. She lifted up grace to all who saw her. I think that is rather remarkable. Even to those competing, and I might add, greedy women who were a part of the harem, she must have found some sense of favor in their eyes. She was taken to King Ahasuerus in his royal palace. Verse 17 says, the king loved Esther more than all the women. She found favor and kindness with him more than all the other virgins. So that he set, this is a great moment, he set the royal crown on her head and made her queen instead of Vashti, the former queen. Wow. Webster says, winsomeness is being pleasant, delightful, attractive in a sweet, engaging way. A person who is winsome draws you to him or to her. You can never get quite enough. You are intrigued by that person's spirit. Number six, and lastly, a humble respect for authority. Verses 18 to 20. A humble respect for authority. This is almost too good to be true when you read of Esther in the last part of this. The king gave a great banquet. Believe me, he knows how to give banquets. And he gave it a name, Esther's Banquet. For all his princes and his servants, he made a holiday, Esther Day, holiday for the provinces and gave gifts according to the king's bounty. And yet, verse 20, Esther had not yet made known her kindred or her people as Mordecai had instructed or even commanded her. For she did what Mordecai told her as she had done when under his care. A strange bit of information that is passed around that when you marry, you no longer need to remember parental advice. Or when you get out on your own, you're really on your own. Think for yourself. Believe in yourself, go for it, whatever. Isn't it interesting that even as the queen of the land, she remembered the wise counsel and was willing to submit to the authority of it? I have found in my years on earth, the older I get, the smarter my parents were. Have you discovered that? I thought how stupid those folks were when I was in my teen years, but they got smarter the older I have gotten. How beautiful it is to live with a wife who still remembers her folks' counsel and wisdom and advice. Now, what does all this say to the woman today? You want to be a modern day Esther, most of you do. I would venture to say all of you in your own way want to be this. Who wouldn't? You say it sounds so unbelievably off the graph. How can any woman attain? It can happen. God does not mock us with his word. He isn't in the business of making his people squirm because they can't attain the challenge of a unique life. You can't get it by taking your cues from the world, however. You'll never win there. Let me give you a couple of thoughts that come to my mind, and I share them with you very graciously because I'm not a woman. I cannot imagine the pressure you live in or the difficulty that you must handle. So I say these are suggestions that I believe will work. First is this. Ask God to cultivate within, to cultivate character within you. Ask God to cultivate character within you. I would add underneath that piece of advice or that suggestion that you ask him to give you a discontent the older you get for the superficial and a deeper desire for the spiritual. Ask God for that. Make yourself available to his strength, his reproofs. Ann Morrow Lindbergh, in a work entitled Gift from the Sea, writes this. I want, first of all, in fact, as an end to these other desires, I want, first of all, to be at peace with myself. I want a singleness of eye, a purity of intention, a central core to my life that will enable me to carry out these obligations and activities as well as I can. I want, in fact, to borrow from the language of the saints, to live in grace as much of the time as possible. By grace, I mean an inner harmony, essentially spiritual, which can be translated into outward harmony. I am seeking perhaps what Socrates asked for in the prayer from the Phaedrus when he said, may the outward and inward man be at one. Ask God to give you that kind of authenticity, to place more emphasis on what's happening down inside your heart and less emphasis on the externals, the trappings. Here's the second. Trust God. Trust God to control the circumstances around you, those circumstances that you're using as an excuse for not being the woman you would want to be. You trust God to control the circumstances around you. Don't wait for them to be perfect. Remember Esther, all the things we have read of her happened in a harem, of all places. At the height of competition, surrounded by sensual, greedy, superficial women, Esther stood alone. I'd like us to bow together for a few moments. Ask God. Trust God. That implies that you know God, which you may not. This is the time to take care of that. The God who led Esther is still very much alive, very much as available. But between her life and yours and mine, his son has come. S-O-N. Jesus Christ. He has made God accessible in the sense that he has opened the way to heaven by his death on the cross. Perhaps, dear woman, friend of mine, it's possible you want these things more than life itself, but you have yet to know the Lord, who alone can give them. I invite you, as well as the men who are listening, who are hearing these words, who have seen them in the Scriptures, to bow your heart and your life to Jesus Christ. God loves an authentic confession of sin. Hide nothing. A simple prayer that goes something like this, you can come to know him. Dear God, I haven't anything in myself that would win favor to you. I am completely dependent upon you for eternal life, for forgiveness, for character, for security. I believe Jesus Christ died that I might live. And because he lives, I give my life to him. I claim his blood as the detergent to wash away my sins. And I come today. I believe in him. Our Father, give us a continued disgust for things that merely satisfy the flesh. Show us the importance of character, not just the women today, show all of us the importance of character. The incredible change that can come by standing alone on the things of God. Give us a grace and a winsomeness in doing so. Keep us from becoming cranky Christians. Make us people of great grace. And use us even in the harems of life to make a difference and to model a charm and a beauty, a dignity and an elegance that cannot help but cause people's attention to be drawn to you and to your power. We ask these things and we trust you to do them in the name of Jesus Christ our Lord. Amen.
7: 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We also have a special treat for you today. We're going to play a portion of a special three-part audio series for children. From the beloved Paws and Tales collection, this is the story of Esther. 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Not for a day, but for a lifetime. Whether it's a gift for your children, your grandchildren, or maybe a niece or nephew, this collection goes far deeper than just entertainment. It's God's Word wrapped in a story they'll love. Here's just a sample of what's coming your way.
20: So, there she is.
21: Esther, you have some gifts.
22: Oh, I don't want any gifts.
21: She doesn't want any gifts. Take them away.
22: Stop. I want the gifts.
21: She wants the gifts. Now, this one is from...
23: Stop! You can't go in there.
21: What is it? What is it?
24: Where is Esther, daughter of Abihail?
21: You have no right to come in here.
24: Are you Esther?
22: I am.
24: She is beautiful.
25: She is indeed.
21: What is your business here?
24: You may take a few things with you.
22: I am going nowhere.
21: You will tell me what you're doing here.
24: We are gathering young women who will compete to be the next queen of Persia.
22: Well, you can rest assured that I do not wish to compete.
21: You may leave now.
26: Esther, what's going on?
24: Take her!
22: Moshe!
26: Leave her alone!
22: Moshe!
24: Stand back! This is not an invitation. I don't like this any more than you do, but I have my orders. You can come with us easily, or you can come with us as you struggle. But you will come with us.
21: Esther, come. Gather some of your things.
22: Mordecai?
21: It is time to obey me. We will be right there.
22: Is he all right?
21: I'm sure he will be fine. Now listen to me. Go with him. I will go to the palace and get this cleared up. Look at me, girl. Do not tell anyone there that you are a Jew.
22: Why would that
21: Did mean? You hear me? Tell no one.
22: I promise.
21: I love you, Esther.
22: I love you, too. What will become of me?
21: I will have you back home in no time at all.
22: Mordecai, I'm scared.
21: Everything will be fine. Trust me. You will be home for dinner.
24: Stand back. We will go now.
22: I'm coming. Moshe. Moshe.
21: Captain.
24: What is it?
21: Please, watch over her. I have friends in the palace. I will come to bring her home. Just please. Watch over my Esther.
24: It doesn't matter who you know in the palace. Your Esther is now a part of the harem of King Ahasuerus. She will never come home.
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18: Clear skies tonight, still a little breezy, low in the low 50s. Tomorrow, mostly sunny, calm wind with a high in the low 80s. We continue to warm up as we head into the weekend. Saturday, mostly sunny, high 87. Mostly sunny Sunday, high 89. I'm Georgia WeatherNet meteorologist KJ Allen on Faith Talk Atlanta.
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0: and we're so glad you've joined us. I'm John Fuller.
1: John, we did have a really good, heartfelt visit with Sarah last time, and we're going to continue today to talk about the things that she experienced as a baby, as a preborn, and then in both a real turbulent and unhealthy environment with her birth mom, and then eventually into foster care and what that did for her spiritually. And we said last time, her mom eventually came to the Lord. And that's a very good place to start the discussion, that there is always hope in Christ. And I'm sure there's women listening that are feeling guilty, feeling shame. And I'm telling you, you can put that at the foot of the cross. Call us. We have caring Christian counselors. Let us talk to you about what redemption means in Christ. And even like Sarah's mom, who had a very difficult life, found eternal life at the end of this life.
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1: Sarah, welcome back for day two.
2: Ah, yes.
1: Appreciate that effort to hang in and go. You know, it's hard to talk about your life. I mean, you're exposing all these pains. And so I really want to say thank you, because that's not easy.
2: Yeah.
1: And I know you do it a lot because you're in that mission field to talk about the importance of a child and a mother and what they're going through. So thank you for doing it, for laying it out there every day to say, I'm for life. You know, I'm thinking, I've seen those opportunities where we've had good friends like Melissa Oden and others, yourself, testifying in front of Congress. And, you know, those that support abortion are so mean toward you. Melissa once told me when she was there, and again, like you, she was a little different in that she was the one who was rejected, was aborted, but survived.
2: Right.
1: And she just looked at those who opposed her and said, what do you see in me? Am I human or not?
2: Right.
1: And like one female pro-abortion congressperson walked by her and said, yeah, I don't think you should exist, and walked away. Think of just being told that you as a human being shouldn't be here.
2: The
1: who has the right to say that?
2: Right.
1: I mean, seriously. Let me kick it in here. We're going to cover some different territory today. Your foster experience, your relationship with your foster family, the good they did in your life, which is awesome. But let's go there. How old were you when you first stepped into the foster program? And when did you begin to realize what was happening?
2: Sure. So the first entrance into foster care was at 16 months. And it was, at that time, I was, of course, too young to remember many things then, but I went through the process of what is common in foster care as reunification attempts with my birth
1: family.
2: That was
1: the number one goal.
2: That's the number one goal of foster care all the time, every time.
1: Try to get you back with your biological parent or parents.
2: Correct. Yeah. And I went through those reunification attempts multiple times, as the state is often leaning toward trying to give that birth family every opportunity to improve their life and become the parents where a child can be protected and safe. So during those reunification attempts, of course, it was very heartbreaking for my foster family, even though they had really released me to the Lord. But they did get calls, you know, middle of the night, Sarah has to go home. And that is what happened. Sarah had to go home. And I definitely had such a great love for my mother and for my siblings. I wanted it to be a perfect haven. And I even made this huge castle at my foster parents' house of our family living all together in love and in harmony, you know, but that was a fantasy. That wasn't reality, right?
1: But it's what your heart wished for.
2: It's what my heart wished for.
1: Yeah.
2: And especially with my mother and my sisters, I really wanted to be back with them. Like I said, my mother had three more children after me, a set of twins, who I often, during that reunification period, would protect, would bring into bathrooms and get food with, and those sort of things. So I had deep bonds with these individuals.
1: How did the Christian family that was your initial foster family,

0: How did they care for you that made that impact on you spiritually, particularly? And again, I just would encourage more Christian families to consider, if you want to go to the chaos of the world, there's no greater chaos than foster care. And of course, the scripture talks about bringing God's shalom, his peace, into this world of chaos, which is a sinful world. So you look at it, you want to jump into the deep end of the pool and do a lot of good work. Jump into foster care. But speak to that dynamic of your Christian foster parents and how did that unfold?
1: Yeah, I'll give you a couple of examples. So one of the ways in which they were involved, when I was even reunited with my family, is they were still in my mother's life, because my mother still allowed that, because she was overwhelmed with the many children she had, and they would bring food and clothes to my family. They made box hygiene boxes and bring to my mother to try to help them during those times. And also, there was a time where my mother allowed for, again, this was during a time where I was still with the family, where they allowed for my previous foster family, you could classify as at this point, to take me to school. And my adopted mom was an elementary teacher. So she enrolled me in the school she went to, and she would pick me up from my house, my birth parents' house, and she would bring a change of clothes because my clothes were not suitable for wearing. And she would bring baby wipes and those kind of materials to clean me up before school and then bring me back. And that was so powerful because it showed her love for me, regardless of how foster care panned out for them, you know, how it really panned out for them.
0: Well, and the dignity of when you look at that and felt that at the time, you got me crying now, but that being aware of that in itself is really amazing. You know, what's happening to me right now?
1: Yeah, it was healing. It was powerful. It was Christ at work directly, intimately. And you know, they would throw birthday parties for my other siblings. They did everything within their means to support my mother and her children. And of course, they said from the beginning, regardless of how this turns out, we're going to love Sarah no matter what happens to her, you know. And that was powerful. They were committed to the end, a long-term
0: You
1: situation.
0: know, this is a maybe an unanswerable question, but we share some similarities. Not mine was not as tragic as yours, but was it enough to offset the lack of what you may have perceived as normal or love from mom and dad that you didn't really have?
1: It did not replace that. It was something that provided hope throughout the process, which was life-saving for me to have hope at all.
0: And I think one of the difficulties for us that have done foster care, all you can do is show up. You can't make that happen in a child's heart. You know, and the best way to get there is by loving them, by helping them. I mean, what she did for you with clothing and wipes, and that is love. You interpreted it correctly. That's the big difference.
1: And then after a reunification attempt, when I was placed back in their care, I was riding with her, and I asked her, and I know this hurt her deeply. I said to her, "Why didn't you come get me? Why didn't you come help me?" But she couldn't at that time because the state had required that I go back. And so she bore those wounds too. She was a part of this, you know, she suffered too in that. And now I completely understand as an adult why she couldn't just come get me, you know?
0: All right, to give us a little oxygen and get the wetness out of our eyes, I want to make a statement here that I think is really cool. And that's the role Adventures in Odyssey, the radio drama, played in your life at this time. And, you know, for all the donors that support Focus that helped do that, I mean, you know, we're committed to Odyssey. We have a movie coming out, I think September or October at your theaters. You're going to want to go support the ministry by going. But how did Odyssey help you?
1: Odyssey was amazing. So I was first introduced to Odyssey in my foster care family. At that time, I believe Chick-fil-A would give a
0: Yeah, we did.
1: tape. And I listened to one tape and I suddenly wanted every album that ever existed. But the beautiful thing about Odyssey is it brings the gospel into the child's life, right? So you have the mentorship of Witt. You have Connie, who comes to maturity of faith. You have Eugene, who during the 90s, you know, who comes to saving faith. But it's always introduced in a way that a child can understand. And of course, it has many Bible stories. So I was really fed and nurtured and discipled through that. I know it sounds unbelievable, but it is true.
0: And you're not the only one. I mean, thousands of now adults said that when they were children, Odyssey was what gave them the foundation.
1: Yeah.
0: So, you know, you go to Sunday school and that's really good and helpful. But when you could do that radio drama.
1: Yes.
0: And, you know, envision these stories unfolding in what you perceive as a child to be a real life place and Witt a real character.
1: Right.
0: And, you know, the grandpa you never had. And,
1: right.
0: You know, just all those great lessons. Mm-hmm. And the writers are spectacular. Paul
1: yes.
0: and so many others, Dave mm-hmm. Arnold. And we're so grateful for the talent of being able to do that. And we're looking forward to that movie and the 13 episodes that are going to stream after that.
2: Yeah, you can find out all about this new animated Adventures in Odyssey film. We're so excited about it. Learn more about it and support the work. It's going to take a lot of financial resources to get this project off the ground. And you can start by going to focusonthefamily.com/broadcast.
0: Speak to the adoption now, the Christian family that said yes will adopt Sarah. Wow.
1: Sure.
0: Tell me about that emotion.
1: Yeah. So at 1999, the state had terminated my mother's parental rights, which of course is a tragedy on its own, and terminated her rights for myself and for my three younger siblings. My older siblings, unfortunately, were in group homes or they aged out of foster care. That was very tragic to witness and see. But I remember my adoption day very specifically because I had to go before a judge and I actually threw up before the whole event.
0: Just being so nervous.
1: So nervous. And the judge asked me, it was like a moment of decision moment, which I think is very unusual, but the judge asked me in front of my foster family, you know, petitioning to adopt me, where I wanted to live.
0: Hmm. You're nine.
1: I'm nine.
0: Yeah.
1: I'm nine. And I knew enough, again, that I would not survive in that environment anymore, but it was devastating and heartbreaking all at the same time and also relieving at the same time, right? So at that point, I was given a huge gift, though, which was permanence, which every child needs is permanence. And that was the gift that began to mature me and help me grow my relationship with Christ and really shifted the direction of my entire life after that moment.
0: I so feel what you're talking about.
1: Mm-hmm.
0: I really do. I had to tell my dad I didn't want to live with him when I was 10. Because that's what my siblings thought needed to happen. Mm-hmm. And it's true. He was an alcoholic. It wasn't healthy. Mm-hmm. And I moved in with my brother. But to say that to him.
1: Mm-hmm.
0: And he just got up, came over, hugged me, and said, I love you.
1: Yeah, and the pain for, you know, that I went through later on as a teenager and things like that, of this belief that was circulated that I somehow chose this at nine,
0: right?
1: I had nothing to do with it. You know, I answered the question, but it was already decided that my mother's rights were terminated. So it's very painful. It's very difficult.
0: Well, in the beautiful way that you describe that in your heart, you know, this is safety.
1: Right.
0: Making this decision puts me in a place where there's food and love and comfort. And over here, it's chaos and danger. Mm-hmm. And I don't know if I'll be able to eat.
1: Mm-hmm.
0: Those aren't very good choices.
1: Right.
0: I mean, really, the other one is without your mom, whom you love.
1: Right.
0: And speak to that, you know, that other thing that some people that haven't been in the situation, the unbelievable love a child can have for their parent, as imperfect as they are.
1: Mm-hmm.
0: It is amazing how we can love as a child through all the bad stuff.
1: Mm-hmm. Oh, I adored my mother.
0: Yeah.
1: I loved her with all my heart. I never wanted that to happen. I never wanted that to be my life story, to leave her. And I always wanted her to improve. I believed I had this childlike, you can call it being naive, but I believed she would pull through and things would improve. But time and time again, I learned it didn't improve, you know, but the love never changed. The love never changed.
2: Mm. Sarah, if I have it right, your adoptive mom had an abortion element to her story, and yes. and her story has led you to this point of mm-hmm. speaking so boldly for life. Mm-hmm. Is that right?
1: That's correct. Yes, my adopted mother is another heroine in my life. She had an abortion in Milwaukee, Wisconsin, when she was in her 20s, and that was the only pregnancy she ever had. And she came to her moment of decision at the age of 40 and cried out to God because she was suicidal over that abortion and was convicted that that was ending his child's life, the Lord's child's life, and then started her own healing journey. And after her healing journey, she began counseling other women on post-abortion recovery. And seeing her witness really inspired me. She would hold a sign outside facilities that said, "I had an abortion. Please come talk to me."
0: Wow.
1: And I got to witness that devotion. Mm-hmm. And I also got to witness her ministry, or I would say her attempt at ministry to my mother of healing, of what it looked like to heal from this. God can forgive you. God will forgive you,
0: yeah.
1: you know, and you can be set free.
0: Mm. You know, I want to ask this tenderly, because so often in doing foster care, you're given a sheet. Are you able to accept? And then there's a whole list of things.
1: Mm-hmm.
0: Food hoarding, head knocking.
1: Mm-hmm.
0: It can be lighting fires.
1: Mm-hmm.
0: I mean, there's no normal box.
1: Right.
0: I remember filling that sheet out, and I looked at Jean, sexual orientation issues, mm-hmm. all kinds of things.
1: Mm-hmm.
0: And you look at that list and you go, wow, okay. What are you willing to check
1: mm-hmm.
0: that you're willing to bring
1: mm-hmm.
0: into your home?
1: Mm-hmm.
0: Peaceful Christian home.
1: Mm-hmm.
0: And again, in our experience, we had one child who was a food hoarder because they probably had the same circumstance you had.
1: Yeah.
0: And every morning we started with him, and he would say, "Can I have a bowl of cereal? Can I have pancakes? Can I have toast?
1: Mm-hmm.
0: Can I have bacon?
1: Mm-hmm.
0: Can I have this mound of food I would make for him?"
1: Mm-hmm.
0: I mean, this went on for like 3 months. And then one day, it's like he figured it out that if he asked for it, it would be there.
1: Mm.
0: And that was the last time he did it.
2: Mm.
0: It was just the weirdest thing. It's just like he just needed to know,
1: mm-hmm.
0: which we would call food security,
1: mm-hmm.
0: that if he asked for it, it would be there. And then he just went back to a bowl of cereal.
1: Mm-hmm.
0: And I was just really attentive to that in that moment.
1: Mm-hmm.
0: All he needed. And, you know, yeah, we threw a bunch of pancakes away. What's the big deal?
1: Right.
0: But it changed him and his ability to be secure that he had a place to eat.
1: Mm-hmm.
0: I mean,
1: mm-hmm.
0: that's what we're talking about in that context. Do you feel like when you look back on your life, did you come into that foster and adoptive situation with baggage?
1: Oh.
0: What were the boxes for you?
1: Oh, 100%. Mm-hmm. Absolutely. No doubt. I saw many Christian counselors. I saw psychiatrists. I saw many different specialists in mental health things. I had issues with food disorders.
0: Wait, come on, that's reasonable.
1: It's just the truth.
0: Right.
1: Your body remembers the trauma you've experienced.
0: Yeah.
1: That was true for me. So I had to go through a lot of healing and recovery from that time in my life.
0: Yeah.
1: But my Christian foster care parents, later adoptive parents, provided that support. They provided, there were times as a teenager I was suicidal. I mean, it wasn't pretty, you know, but it was Christ throughout it and them alongside me.
0: Wow.
1: Yeah.
0: I mean, just steady.
1: Steady. Consistent.
0: Consistent.
1: Absolutely.
0: I mean, that's so good. I mean, we would look at you today and how you're expressing yourself. We're going, wow, she's an amazing woman. But you had difficulty.
1: Yes.
0: I just want to make sure that is there and people know that. You have to work out. Those things.
1: Yeah. And then too, the tragedy in my family, not to be so sober with you today, but the tragedy with my family is I've had 3 siblings pass away. Both, and then my mother passed away and my stepfather passed away. So a lot of tragedy, and a lot of that comes from the ramifications of the abuse and the pain they experienced in their life.
0: You know, Sarah, this is an extreme situation, obviously.
1: Yes.
0: And, you know, all the degradation that you were facing. And again, I'm so proud of you. Mm-hmm. I wish I could have been there to be that foster dad for you. Jean would have been right there with you. But I'm thinking of even intact biological homes where things go wrong. You know, this is far more desperate, but it's like every marriage and every family is a stench to Satan.
1: Mm-hmm.
0: And he's going to try to crush us at every turn. Mm-hmm. Look at the unfortunate impact he's had on marriage in this country.
1: Oh, absolutely.
0: But in that context, that woman that had that abortion, who, you know, many in the church, and that's right. just a real statistic, like 1 in 4 women have had an abortion. And that data set, from what I understand, is very similar mm-hmm. to the women attending church. Mm-hmm. So there's this guilt. There's this, and, you know, women are so good at bearing guilt. Mm-hmm. You really do look at mm-hmm. yourselves first and say, what did I do?
1: Right.
0: How does a woman really feel like God could take that from her, take that sin mm-hmm. and set her free? Is it possible, really?
1: Absolutely. It's just the simple fact of the cross that Jesus died on. He died for the sins of humanity, whatever that sin may be. It covers it. It erased his white as snow. And I believe that with all my heart, because I've seen it with my adopted mother, and I saw the suffering and the guilt from my birth mother, right? But the cross levels us all out. We're all sinful. We all are prone. The scripture says our hearts are desperately wicked without the Lord. But the Lord wants us to be free. And that's what he wants for that post-abortive woman, to be free of that guilt, free of that shame, acknowledging it for what it is first, right? Having moral responsibility, understanding I ended the life of your child, Lord. But then to experience the freedom afterward of I don't have to carry this anymore. Jesus bore it for me on the cross.
0: Yeah, that is so good. And I think that's the main thing that I wanted to get across. If you're in that spot,
1: yeah.
0: you just can't feel it. Maybe you've tried. You've gone down at your church several times. It just hasn't felt like it's gotten to that point where you feel free of that sin. Mm-hmm. Give us a call. We have caring Christian counselors that can help. What in that ingredient, if I could call it that, talking to women, counseling women, working in the pro-life movement, what tends to be the most positive way that a woman can get there? What are those things that pour mm-hmm. into her life?
1: So a couple of things I think are important to remember is that a woman that's making the abortion decision is often a woman in what would be described as a crisis situation, mm-hmm. not thinking through the future, only thinking about the here and now, right? But what they really need from the Christian community is this understanding of we are going to show you compassion. We're going to show you understanding about what is going on in your life, and we're going to help you and unravel how you can raise your child with support. And that's really important because women in these situations, they don't have the luxury of judgment. And I don't say judgment as if we are somehow condoning abortion. We're never condoning abortion. Right. We're always telling the truth about what abortion does.
0: Yeah.
1: But we're reaching in. We are trying to get in her shoes and say, let's go through it together. Let's walk through this together. How can I help you before you make this decision? Let's look at every other way that your life could be. And let's also look at the future of what your life could be. It's walking her through that. And if she's a Christian, reaching out to her with the message of the gospel and the message of hope, and that yeah. that she will not be in this moment forever.
0: Mm-hmm. I just hope people, women particularly in this situation, will grab a hold of that. Don't live in that despair, that guilt, that shame. Let's work together to get you to a healthier place. Mm-hmm. And you're doing so much to do that. Thank you for what you've done. Mm-hmm. You know, let me end here because we've had this experience. You said you showed up in a stained nightgown mm-hmm. and a half a bottle of Coke or something,
1: yes.
0: right?
1: Yes, that's right.
0: That's so typical. What's really typical for foster care, which it was true of me. I had a hefty bag, you know, a garbage bag
1: garbage
0: of
1: bags.
0: Clothes
1: yeah.
0: that I, and when we probably had 15 kids come through our home over 8 years or so with foster, always the same story. Mm-hmm. It was a trash bag of clothes. Mm-hmm. So one thing that we've done here with the team, Dr. Sharon Ford and the team that work every day to help kids get connected into foster care and foster families, Christians to step up. And I so appreciate what they do each and every day, but they created a suitcase bundle. Mm-hmm. Mm-hmm. And so that dignity issue, mm-hmm. you know, like what you
1: absolutely.
0: Felt.
1: Absolutely. Yeah.
0: So we're able to supply, you're able to supply a duffel bag with mm-hmm. a children's Bible, with a little teddy bear or stuffed animal, with a handwritten note that the team or the church that we work with to put these kits together, mm-hmm. they'll sign those cards to mm-hmm. that child saying, you're worthy. We see you. You're made in the image of God. We love you. Mm-hmm. And join that. I mean, that is like the easiest thing you can do. We're not asking you directly to be in foster care, But can you do that? Can we? We've given, I think, 50,000 of these away to local foster agencies to work with, and they love it. So let's be the light of Christ as Christians. Let's supply that to show dignity. In addition, we want to expose you to the great work of Wait No More, our foster adoption efforts here at Focus. Go to the website, call us, whatever the Lord's laying on your heart. If he's saying you can come around and provide help to a foster family, it's called respite care. And it's a word that simply means get around them, maybe go shopping for them, do their laundry, whatever might be helpful to them. And then it just keeps going from there. I love my wife, Jean. When we were talking about this program at Focus and I got home and she said, if you're going to ask other people to do it, then we need to do it. And I said, no, I was the foster kid. I paid my dues. Isn't that terrible? No, I think about it. And she just gave me that great wife eye. Like, that sounds dumb.
1: A lot of Christians think the only way to support foster care efforts is to foster themselves, but the foster care community needs support in a lot of other ways.
0: Yeah, they have found, we have found that like a 5-to-1 ratio for every, if in your church, a family does foster care, if 5 families will just gather around them and help them with the things that I'm talking about, shopping and other things, they'll be very successful in that. They just need help. They need a weekend break. All those kinds of things.
1: Right.
0: So, Sarah, with all of that, just thank you so much for being with us. I am already, I just want to be your dad. I just so appreciate, I'm so proud of you and what you've done. I'm grateful you were here for the internship all those years ago. You're like my star person. And listen to Odyssey and just God bless you as he obviously has been doing since you were born, and even before you were born, he was in your corner.
1: Yes.
0: Nothing better.
1: Covenant of love.
0: Yes. Covenant of love.
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6: Clear skies tonight, still a little breezy, low in the low 50s. Tomorrow, mostly sunny, calm wind with a high in the low 80s. We continue to warm up as we head into the weekend. Saturday, mostly sunny, high 87. Mostly sunny Sunday, high 89. I'm Georgia WeatherNet meteorologist KJ Allen on Faith Talk Atlanta.
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7: Welcome to Secular. We do have a very packed show today, and we're going to continue to talk about what's going on in China right now. President Trump is there, along with members of the tech community, Tim Cook, Elon Musk. A lot of those people are there right now. And President Trump spoke. We know there's also been an ongoing conversation between President Trump, Xi Jinping, and its relationship. One of the big things that came up was what it looks like with our future relationship with Taiwan and what we consider to be, I guess, the freedom of Taiwan and their own independence. This has been a big, big issue before, and it came up very clearly. Now, I think maybe, Will, we should even give people a little brief background of what we're talking about here, because I think if you're not paying attention on the world stage, you may not understand the sort of contentious, ongoing, but somehow also related interest that exists between Taiwan as part of China, not as part of an independent source, and then their want for independence and their claim of independence.
9: That's right. So the Chinese government, at some point, they believe in reunification, is what they call it, where Taiwan will be a part once again of China. The United States for a long time has had this doctrine called strategic ambiguity, where we don't take a direct position on for the people of Taiwan, whether or not we support them in an independence bid. But also, we don't directly say whether or not we would defend Taiwan if there was hostilities from mainland China. So we stay in this kind of bubble zone of strategic ambiguity, able to keep the peace, so to speak. We know that China's goal is to reunify with Taiwan. Most people in the United States see an independent Taiwan as a better thing than reunification. We will have Mike Pompeo, who has been very outspoken on this issue, in a few segments from now. But when we know that this is a contentious issue, we know that this is something that Xi Jinping himself would like to see under his leadership, this reunification. At this bilateral summit, where President Trump is there, and they spoke for over 2.5 hours, and a lot of it is about trade and economics, we do see this, where the leader of China has said that any mishandling of Taiwan could lead to, quote, an extremely dangerous situation. If it's handled well, the two countries can maintain overall stability. But he says that Taiwan independence and cross-strait peace, so peace within that region, are as irreconcilable as fire and water. Safeguarding peace and stability across the Taiwan Strait is the biggest common denominator between China and the U.S. So right there, strong words, something very contentious, direct, that normally you don't see in these kind of diplomatic fanfare type of events.
10: Yeah, I think that was just the kind of message that China continues to send, by the way. Not necessarily in these meetings. I think that's what made it unique, is that he said it directly to the President of the United States in a meeting that is really focused on the economy. That he said, you know, this would spiral into a clash, or at least a collision and maybe a clash, and how important. But I do want to point back to what we were talking about earlier in the week, because President Xi did say as well that the relationship between China and the U.S. is the most important bilateral relationship in the world. I would add economically. It's not necessarily for national security purposes, though your economy has to be solid to have good national security, so it does relate to that. And that's certainly the truth, whether we like it or not.
7: Yeah.
10: It is the truth. And whether the Chinese like it, whether the United States like it, we are in bed with each other when it comes to the economy.
7: Yeah, and look, we've talked about that yesterday. It's sort of, again, you may not like it, but it's just what is accurate.
10: Yes.
7: So we can have that discussion of what that looks like for a future relationship with China. What do you think President Trump needs to do? We also know Xi Jinping has been invited to come to the White House very soon. So, all right, we'll be back in just a minute. Give me a call at 1-800-684-3110. We got Mike Pompeo joining us, another special guest later on in the broadcast.
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6: Clear skies tonight, still a little breezy, low in the low 50s. Tomorrow, mostly sunny, calm wind with a high in the low 80s. We continue to warm up as we head into the weekend. Saturday, mostly sunny, high 87. Mostly sunny Sunday, high 89. I'm Georgia WeatherNet meteorologist KJ Allen on Faith Talk Atlanta.
7: Welcome back to Secular. We do have some phone lines open for you. 1-800-684-3110. Covering the big summit in China, what we're learning from it. And again, sort of red line, if you will, that China has sort of thrown down to the Trump administration and the United States of America and our relationship with Taiwan. Now, President Trump said it was a good meeting. They had a good talk. Didn't know if it was too substantive of details. There was talk about the war in Iran also, what they could do. They said they both agreed that there shouldn't be nukes available, you know, nuclear warfare available for Iran, but also not necessarily making a plan towards any kind of movement with their relationship with Iran, though President Trump did at least infer that he would like them to get involved as sort of a middleman.
10: What kind of China is the strong enough country in dealing with Iran, and Iran is very reliant on China, and China likes the cheap oil and gas. And so, hey, get in there and tell these guys, knock it off with the Strait of Hormuz. Start there, at least get that open. And I think, again, China's not the type that's going to be in a public setting and say, oh, U.S. asks us to do this, we're definitely going to do this. That's not how it's going to work. If they do it, they're going to do it because it in the name of China, because it benefits the PRC. And so I think, again, it underscored the setting for this meeting was business, financial relationship. I think that the Taiwan thing was a test from Xi to President Trump. And I think that, honestly, right now, the top of the minds of, if you're a U.S. leader, is not trying to reform China right now. It is kind of trying to keep that status quo ambiguity and maintain a even stronger financial relationship, because it has been damaged over the last 8 years.
9: Well, and I think it'll be interesting to hear from Secretary Pompeo in the next segment, because he comes from a different kind of vein of than even the president, of this foreign policy background. When you think of the long-term position and whether how many think tanks spend their entire existence on the Taiwan issue, and it's a very academic issue within the United States when it comes to foreign policy, there are very good reasons to support the independence of Taiwan. There is a reason also why the United States has opted for this strategic ambiguity historically, and not taken this outright position. Now, what is interesting, and what it does separate, I think, the current president of the United States, President Trump, from more traditional foreign policy leaders, is that I don't know that he, at top of mind, cares as much about Taiwan. What does he care about? He cares about economic security for the United States, economic success for the United States. And I think that is what he is there to do, not these side issues. But it is very important for China.
7: And that may not be a bad thing right now, as President Trump is looking towards what the future looks like, going, okay, I have 2 years left or so as the president of the United States. How much really can I get done?
9: Exactly.
7: And is Taiwan top of mind?
9: Right.
7: Should it be my top 10 things when I'm dealing with China and dealing with the AI summit that's here
10: again? So, it doesn't have to be number one or two when you've got an active conflict that's kind of in ceasefire. But if you read the news recently, both the Saudis and the UAE were carrying out strikes directly on Iran. I mean, that's showing you that new alliance coming together.
9: Right.
10: And that kind of leaking out the media in a kind of calm way that we have now got this new alliance forming against Iran. And so if you've got Israel, the Saudis, the UAE, Qatar also willing to take strikes out on Iran, you're building this brand new alliance for security, for our interest, not only in because of Israel, but U.S. interest in the Middle East as well. And so you have, if you could get China pressuring Iran on the other side, again, make it all about economics, it is, to make sure to tell the Iranians, you better not be firing on our ships anymore, because they have.
7: Yeah, I want to take a call. A lot of you are starting to call in about this. And look, I find it pretty interesting that you guys care enough about this. I was kind of concerned or curious if you even were fully aware of what happening in China and Taiwan and that relationship. Let's go to Rich in North Carolina on line one.
14: Morning. I think the issue with China and Taiwan very much parallels the issue of the right and the left in this country. If you capitulate on Taiwan, what then? What changes? They're not going to stop stealing intellectual property. The playbook for the Chinese remain the same, very much as the left. The goalpost has been moving as we capitulate and as we compromise, but the playbook never changes. So the best thing that can happen is status quo. As recently been said of the left, China loves the game when they win. And the same thing happens on the left. So I think the best thing that could possibly happen is nothing in regards to the Taiwan issue, although the Chinese are going to push it to the brink.
9: Rich, I think, one, there's a lot of people that agree with you on that. I think where I would look at it as well is that has kind of been the American foreign policy for so long of just keeping things status quo. And what you see here in this administration is someone that disrupts the status quo. So I don't know that even that will in one way or the other remain the same, that it will keep the status quo. But I think also what you've seen throughout foreign policy in the United States, whether it be Republicans and Democrats, you look at the Iran issue. It was the same foreign policy for so long. And finally, you had President Trump say enough and attacked Iran. But you saw that they were still able to exert their influence. The same is with China. When it's fixated on just the Taiwan issue as kind of the bellwether for the entire policy, what you start to see is what we talked about earlier this week. You see them being able to have the creep of Chinese influence within the United States, whether it be the farmland issue, whether it be the spy balloons under Joe Biden's presidency, whether it be the secret police stations, the Confucius Institute, or even elected officials now turning themselves in as Chinese spies that we saw earlier this week, is that if you too much focus on the academic of the foreign policy, which I do think to some degree, Taiwan, there is very practical issues with it, but it is kind of the quintessential think tank issue.
10: Yes.
9: When it is too much focus on that, you start to forget and not see all the other things that are going on. And that has led to the detriment of our national security in real ways, not just hypothetical, long white paper issues, but in real issues where you have mayors of U.S. cities in California that it turns out weren't just mayors of U.S. cities, but also spies for the Chinese Communist Party.
7: Yeah, and at the same time, President Trump and Xi Jinping both made toasts, you know, heralding the importance of their relationship and the sort of great relationship they have with each other at the state banquet that was in Beijing. Now, that's not uncommon. I didn't expect that. We know they don't have a poor relationship in that way. And during the speech, he invited, as I said, Xi to visit the White House. This would be in September of this year. And the sit-down lasted 2.5 hours. Now, of course, you got to remember, they have to translate it. There's definitely moments that slow that down a little bit, but they discussed a lot of different things, even including fentanyl, including the Strait of Hormuz, discussing oil, the war in Iran. So they went through a lot of top issues together to really find if there is some place to meet. Now, look, I think we do have to obviously keep in mind what the last 5 or 6 years have also meant in our relationship with China. And as a lot of our viewers and comments have said, we have to be very careful in this because we know things can get out of hand very quickly. And China is not too willing to take the blame when stuff goes wrong.
10: Yeah. No, I mean, I think this is what we've seen in the past, is that we're trying to move past the COVID years.
7: Yeah, this is trying to be friendly.
10: And trying to reset a positive financial relationship that benefits Americans and American consumers and keeps our relationship with China peaceful, relatively peaceful, right. Even though it's spying and things like that. It's constantly competitive, but peaceful to stabilize the economic relationship. I do want to mention, too, Logan, the ACLJ has filed at the U.S. Supreme Court our amicus brief there in support of Virginia voters. And this was that attempt by the Virginia legislature to cut out 4 Republican congressional seats and bypass their state constitutionally mandated procedures. And for that process, that case went all the way to the Virginia Supreme Court and they lost. So now they're looking, the radical left attorney general in Virginia is looking for the U.S. Supreme Court to come and bail the Democrats out so they can try and add these seats, even though they did not follow their own rules, which is why they lost at the Virginia Supreme Court. We believe the U.S. Supreme Court does not need to hear this case because it was very clear by the Virginia Supreme Court. And I just wanted to underscore to people, we filed in that case on behalf of you and the ACLJ because we stand up for election integrity to protect your votes. And one of the ways we do that is by making sure that states follow the rules. Other states may have different rules on how they can redraw their districts. They have to follow them to go into court. Those states have been successful. Virginia didn't follow the rules, so they should not be able to rewrite the congressional districts only for a minimum period of time, Logan. This is only going to last like...
7: If they didn't want it to look political, they could have at least left that part out.
10: Right. and knock out 4 Republican seats in a state that Democrats only win when they do win by about 51% of the vote. Republicans can also win there too. So we were filed there at the U.S. Supreme Court to protect not just Virginia's right to vote, but really everyone's right to vote and be represented by their representatives in the House that actually share their values.
7: And you can get involved in it right now. You have sign the new petition right now, aclj.org/sign on election integrity. You can do it right now. ACLJ.org. Sign that petition. We'll be right back with Mike Pompeo.
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7: 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We're live 12 to 1 p.m. Eastern time. Wherever you stream live podcasts, we are pretty much there. Secretary Pompeo is joining us right now. And, of course, our eyes are on what's going on in China, Will.
20: That's right. And Mr. Secretary, this is
9: obviously a great day to have you on because of what is happening in this summit in Beijing, a place that you have been as U.S. Secretary of State. And when we see this, this summit, normally these are very, orchestrated. There's a lot of work, obviously, that the State Department did, before this summit took place, and then obviously the ongoing thing. So I don't think it came as a surprise to the administration that the president of China issued these warnings on Taiwan. But at the end of the day, a lot of times you don't see it get as in your face kind of warning in these type of summits because they try to have this kind of air of diplomacy. What's your take on how direct that Xi Jinping was about the issue of Taiwan, as well as give kind of an overview for our audience of why it is actually an important issue for the United States?
20: Oh, you bet. So, look, let's take the second one first. Taiwan is important for multiple reasons. One, it's a sovereign, independent nation. The United States protects its sovereignty. President Trump made that a central part of his campaign, right? Stopping immigration, illegal immigration across our southern border because we're, in fact, a sovereign country. Taiwan is certainly that as well. And lots of history there with the Chinese claiming it's been part of them. And it's just fol-de-rol, just silly. But it's important to the United States because we want to be on the right side, helping other nations protect their sovereignty. Second, it's a democratically elected country that is an important trade partner. Indeed, when we talk about AI and all this amazing technology, you can't separate that from Taiwan. AI is absolutely, Taiwan is absolutely central to the United States maintaining its lead in the most complex, important technologies of the next 5 and 10 years. And so we can't allow that to fall into the hands of the Chinese Communist Party. And then third, if the Chinese are able to take that, they won't stop there. They'll continue their effort. So that's the reason it matters. Second, I'm unsurprised by the fact that the Chinese opened with this. In every single engagement I had with every single Chinese counterpart during my 4 years at the CIA and at the State Department, this was issue one, issue two, issue three for them. It was pretty brazen the way that he said this. And I think that's because President Trump has demonstrated his willingness to continue to support Taiwan. And he wants to try to push back against him. President Trump has delivered a significant number of defensive weapon systems to Taiwan. And Xi Jinping sees that and says, this is a different cat. This is a different character than previous presidents. And I want to do my level best to preserve my space so that against the next president, who might be prepared to appease me, I can have more success at getting what I ultimately want.
9: This is an interesting week, among other things, that we see this summit taking place, because earlier in the week, we saw that a mayor of a city in California came to a plea agreement with the U.S. government for being an agent of the Chinese Communist Party, an elected official here in the United States. We've talked with you for years about the influence that the government of China has in this country, whether it be the farmland issue that where they're buying up so much land in the United States, whether it be the spy balloons that happened during the previous administration, whether it be the Confucius Institute, the influence of the CCP in the United States is broad and very much something that is at the top of their list of things to do. When you consider the context of what's going on here, we have issues like the war in Iran, we have the trade issues, the AI issues, and we also know how much influence that the CCP tries to have in the United States. How do you feel about the relationship between the President of the United States and the President of China right now during this summit? Is it something that we could see some breakthroughs or even some good agreements come out of?
20: Well, look, I'm always hopeful that there'll be some breakthrough, but I'm not optimistic that there'll be anything that's super important. Some of the commercial things, he's taken some very capable American business leaders there. I think those things may well prove to be good for American businesses to the extent that's true while protecting our national security. I think that's fantastic. But I saw this, and you're exactly right. I saw this, and we've all seen this for decades. The Chinese Communist Party will tell anyone anything at any time and be lying through their teeth and be untroubled. Your list was a good one. I hadn't thought about the spy balloons in a little bit, but we should also not forget that they foisted a virus on the world.
9: Right.
20: All right. It escaped from their lab and then they put it on an airplane and sent it all across the globe, killing millions of people with zero remorse, not too long ago. This is a regime that is has no respect for human dignity. It's a regime that wants very much to become the global hegemon, not bipolar. They don't want to share this. They want it for themselves. And I think Xi Jinping is now trying to figure out how he can manage this relationship through these last 2 years of the Trump administration in hopes that he will find a more placid, weaker United States from the next leader of our country.
9: I want to change topics just briefly here at the end. And you have a new article up at ACLJ.org called Why Are Progressives Appeasing Anti-Semites? And this is published at our website. You can go check it out, ACLJ.org. But at the same time, this was published and written before what we saw happen even this week. We saw this horrific report of what Hamas was doing to both hostages and victims of October 7th. And you saw at the same time the New York Times throw all journalistic ethics out the window and try to combat the true narrative with blood libel of their own. What is your kind of take on this, what we've seen from the New York Times, but also how we can push back on this in this very important piece you wrote about progressives appeasing the entire anti-Semitic league that is going on at this time?
20: You know, you asked the right question. You know, if Nicholas Kristof stays at the New York Times, I think that says a lot about what we already suspected at the New York Times. What he did was indecent, completely non-factual, and suggests a complete misunderstanding of evil in the world, who the bad actors are. As I wrote about, what happens with the progressive left and why they appease anti-Semites is because this is a holistic understanding of the world. Right. Whether it's DEI, wokeism, anti-Semitism, they are fellow travelers, communism, big government, destroying successful, creative, innovative, hardworking people. These are all of a piece. And so they're not about to go after their anti-Semitic brothers and sisters because they're part of the movement. They're part of the movement of the left. And so it is a collection. And while not every leftist is anti-Semitic, they are unwilling, at least to date, they have been unwilling to say, no, that's not part of who we are. It's not part of our Democratic Party. These anti-Semites are then at very least tolerated, if not promoted. And that is a really dangerous thing. But if you ask the question of why have they permitted this, it's because it's part of their political movement. It helps them win elections and then helps them make a set of arguments that are very, very connected to their ultimate objective as well.
7: Secretary Pompeo, thank you so much for joining us today. We always appreciate your guidance and thoughts. And of course, if you want to continue supporting the work of the ACLJ, it's a great way to do it. We have a whole second half hour coming up right after this. Don't go anywhere. It's our shortest break. 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And we'll be right back with more on Secular. 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
0: C.S. Lewis said that Christians can be like children who would rather make mud pies in a slum than play at a lovely beach. In other words, they may settle for measly joys, not realizing there's something much, much better. The question is, are you doing what C.S. Lewis described? Are you putting too much focus on earning money and developing your career and building relationships, things that aren't necessarily wrong, but they don't even compare to the riches Christ offers? How do you take hold of the untold wealth that's yours if you're a Christian? John MacArthur helps you answer that life-changing question in his current series on Grace to You. It's titled, Richer Than You Think.

the truth. To that end, we seek thee in this time. In Christ's name, amen. We're looking at Ephesians 1. Ephesians chapter 1. We're not going to consider a lengthy passage, but a brief one. But the depth of the passage demands that we dig in. And I hope you have your thinking cap on. You're not going to be able to operate on half of your cylinders this morning. You're going to have to function on all of them because of the depth of what we want to say out of the Word of God. We're looking at verses 4 through 6a of Ephesians 1, and I'll read them just to give you a setting for your thoughts. According as He hath chosen us in Him before the foundation of the world, that we should be holy and without blame before Him. In love, having predestinated us unto the adoption of sons by Jesus Christ to Himself, according to the good pleasure of His will, to the praise of the glory of His grace. And we'll stop right there. There is a unity in the church that is more than just the unity of a common agreement on a philosophy or a religion. It is the unity of a commonness in life. The common eternal life of God pulses through the soul of every believer. And we are tied together. 1 Corinthians 6:17, he that is joined to the Lord is one spirit. Therefore, all that are joined to the Lord are one spirit with one another. The emphasis of Ephesians, then, is that we are a body. Now, in the theology of the body, which is basically what Paul deals with in the first three chapters of Ephesians, the practice of the body in the last three, but in the theology of the body, Paul begins by taking us into eternity past to see how God designed it. Now, I want you to note something. God's purpose for the body is that it would manifest uniformly, totally, completely, corporately, Jesus Christ. That's the intention. We are, as a body, to manifest Christ in the world. I call the incarnation body one and the church body two. God manifest in the flesh in Jesus Christ. God manifest in the flesh through His church. We are Christ in the world. We are involved in a manifestation of Jesus Christ individually and corporately. For example, all the gifts that are listed in Romans 12 were true of Jesus Christ in His ministry. So that what you have in those spiritual gifts is the re-manifestation of Christ in the corporate church. We are to be one in Him. It says in 4:13, until we come to the measure of the stature of the fullness of Christ, the world should see Jesus Christ in us. Composite Christ-likeness. Now, this tremendous master plan, this tremendous concept by God, this great plan, Paul says, was begun in eternity past, before time, before creation, before anybody existed. In the free and independent and sovereign will of God, He set the plan in motion. The body was formed in eternity past. That's the message of chapter 1, verses 3 to 14. I want you to look at it with me. Chapter 1, verses 3 to 14. Now, we're just taking 4 through 6a, because that's where we've begun. 4 through 6a. After a brief introduction in the first two verses, in which Paul introduces himself and greets them in the common greeting, grace and peace, he then launches into that great doxology in verse 3, blessed be the God and Father of our Lord Jesus Christ, who hath blessed us with all spiritual blessings in the heavenlies in Christ. It's just a doxology, and really he can't help but praise God because of what he's about to say. You see, it's literally a knockout to Paul that God has designed this entire thing before the world began, and he's a part of it. I mean, I know how I feel when I think somebody likes me. I know how I feel when I know somebody loves me. But to imagine that the eternal God of the universe designed me into a plan before time began is an overwhelming thought. A plan that would ultimately culminate in me living with Him in His house forever. Incredible thought. Listen, being a Christian is a super thing. God designed it before the world began. And once Paul gets this doxology rolling in verse 3, he can't stop, and he rolls right on and never puts a period in the Greek sentence until the end of verse 14. 202 words in a row without a period. He just rolls, it's like a snowball going downhill, and it just picks up more glistening glory as it goes, as he thinks about this master plan in eternity. Now, there are three elements to the master plan. First element is what you'd call election, from verses 4 to 6. The second element is what we call redemption, from verses 6 to 11. And the third one,

0: inheritance, verses 12 to 14. So we find then that there are three phases to this master plan. There is God's election. There is the working out of redemption, which results in this incredible inheritance. That's God's master plan. Now, I want us to look at just the first section, the section built around the concept of election. And I realize that the doctrine of election is a doctrine that's hard to be understood. And we must remember Deuteronomy 29:29, secret things belong to the Lord. And Isaiah says that his ways are higher than our ways. We have to rest in that because we're not going to be able to understand this. And I don't want you to get your head scrambled. I just want you to stay with the biblical text, okay? But here we go. Seven elements are here indicated in this concept of election. It has seven aspects or elements. The first one is the method of election, which I call sovereign selection. Sovereign selection. That is the method. God had a method by which he chose. Sovereign selection. Verse 4. According, and the according links up with the praise of verse 3. The reason he's praising God in verse 3 is because God is the one who did this. As he hath chosen. He hath chosen. Now there you're introduced to the method by which God formed his body in eternity past. Simple, independent, unaffected, sovereign choice. God simply chose by sovereign will, by sovereign decree. He chose those who were to be the members of his body, totally apart from the will of any man, totally apart from any human consideration, and purely on the basis of his own will. Notice at the end of verse 5, according again to the good pleasure of what? His will. His will. Verse 9, according to his good pleasure, which he hath purposed in himself. Verse 11, according to the purpose of him who worketh all things after the counsel of his own will. Now you get the message, right? God freely, independently, unaffected by any human work or any human choice, chose us to be included in his body. Just to reiterate the emphasis here, look with me at the first chapter of the Gospel of John and verse 11. John's Gospel, chapter 1, verse 11. And you remember that this great statement was said in reference to the rejection of Israel, of their Messiah. Verse 11, he came unto his own and what? His own received him not. He came unto his own things and his own people received him not. But in spite of the majority, there was the minority. As many as received him, to them he gave power to become the children of God, even to them that believe on his name. And there's the human part of it, faith, believing. But look at 13. Who were born again, not of blood. That is, you're not a Christian because you were born into the Jewish race, right? Not of blood. You can't inherit it. Nor of the will of the flesh, nor of the will of man, but what? Of God. See, salvation is of God. And as many as received because they believed, because the will of God, in fact, infected their depravity with faith. It even says in Ephesians 2, 8, 9, for by grace are you saved through faith, that not of yourselves. That even is a gift of God, saving faith. And so it is that God chooses, not according to human will, but according to his own will. The word eklego in verse 4 means to pick out for himself. It's reflexive. God chose for himself those who would be a part of his family. In 2 Timothy 1:9, it says, God who hath saved us, called us with a holy calling, not according to our works, but according to his own purpose and grace, listen to this, which was given us in Christ Jesus before the world began. Literally incredible. You and I who are a part of the body of Jesus Christ, who know and love the Lord Jesus Christ, who are in his church, who have been saved, been born again, are simply responding to the divine decree of the eternal God made before the world began. Nobody's a Johnny-come-lately in the body of Christ. Everybody was master planned in because there is a vital area of responsibility that no one else can fulfill, and because there is a unique purpose which God has designed in His own love to place upon you, some special and eternal blessing. Now, it's all of God. If we had anything to do with it, then verse 3 would say, blessed be us. Blessed be us. But we don't. Our praise is to God because He's done it all. Now, some people will always say, well, John, I don't believe in that election stuff. I believe that everybody chooses. Well, the Bible teaches that too. Jesus said, you will not come unto me that you might have life. Isaiah said, come, come and buy, come and drink. Revelation 22, Jesus says, come, whosoever will, let him come. Romans chapter 10 says, whosoever believes on the name of the Lord shall be saved. Whosoever shall call upon the name of the Lord shall be saved. Whosoever, everywhere in the Bible. You say, but how can you have God choosing and a bunch of whosoevers? I don't know. I have no idea how you can have them, but you have to have them because they're both in the Bible. And you let God resolve the problem. But I'll tell you one thing. I don't care what your theological background is. You believe in the sovereignty of God. If you're a Christian, I'll prove it to you. You say, oh, no, I don't. Yeah, you do. It's easy to prove. You ready for this? Do you pray? Say, yes, I pray. Every day. To whom do you pray? God. Why? Well, because God is the source of all good things. See? You believe in the sovereignty of God. Every good and perfect gift. How many? Every comes down from whom? The Father of lights, in whom there is no variableness or shadow of turning. All of it comes from Him. And you seek Him for it. And in prayer, you're asking for things and you're giving thanks for things. Why? Because you recognize that God is the source of all these things. You see, prayer for the Christian is not an attempt to con God. It's not to try to force God's hand. It is a humble acknowledgement of dependence on His sovereign will. We pray for somebody who's ill and invariably say, Lord, we'd like so-and-so to be made well, but Your will be done. We acknowledge He is sovereign. We even were told by Jesus to say this, give us this day our what? Our daily bread is even dependent on His sovereignty. Now, if God is sovereign in all things in our lives, then God is no less sovereign in salvation. And I'll show you two other reasons why I think everybody believes in God's sovereignty. Number one reason is that you thank God for your salvation, right? You don't go to God and say, God, I hope you appreciate the intellect that I have. I hope you realize that of all the options, I have chosen you. You don't say that to God. That's ridiculous. You didn't save yourself. When you talk to God about your salvation, you thank Him, don't you? Because you know it was Him. I'll tell you another way to look at it. When you love somebody that's not a Christian and you've presented Christ to them, what do you do? What do you do for that person? You pray for them, don't you? You pray. Why do you pray for them? Because you know that the source of salvation is whom? Is God. By virtue of prayer in general, by virtue of thanking God for your salvation, by virtue of praying for someone else's salvation, you are constantly acknowledging who is sovereign, you see? You see, you really believe in the sovereignty of God, you just don't know that you do. J.I. Packer, in his book, Evangelism and the Sovereignty of God, says this. Listen carefully to this. What is true is that all Christians believe in divine sovereignty, but some are not aware they do, and mistakenly imagine and insist that they reject it. What causes this odd state of affairs? This is what he said. The root cause is the same as in most cases of error in the church. The intrusion of rationalistic speculation, the passion for systematic consistency, a reluctance to recognize the existence of mystery and let God be wiser than men, and a consequent subjecting of Scripture to the supposed demands of human logic. End quote. Boy, that's so good. What he's saying is that we can't stand tension. We can't stand a paradox. We can't say the Bible teaches sovereignty and it also teaches choice. I can't handle it. So our perverse mind says we must be like God, so we harmonize in the middle and destroy both. We're really dealing with depravity. And what happens is that you get people who want to systematize the Bible, and they systematize it so it all fits together, and what just fits beautifully into their system, and if it doesn't fit the way they want. They explain it a new way, and they remove all the mystery, and God is no longer really mysterious in the Word of God. They've reduced it all to a system, and in so doing, they've eliminated much of its truth. Packer goes on. He says, people see that the Bible teaches man's responsibility for his actions. They do not see how this is consistent with the sovereign lordship of God over those actions. They are not content to let the two truths live side by side as they do in the Scripture, but they jump to the conclusion that in order to uphold the biblical truth of human responsibility, they are bound to reject the equally biblical and equally true doctrine of divine sovereignty and explain away the great number of texts that teach it. The desire to oversimplify the Bible by cutting out the mystery is natural to our perverse minds. It is not surprising that even good men should fall victim to it, hence this persistent and troublesome dispute. The irony of the situation, however, is that when we ask how the two sides pray, it seems apparent that those who profess to deny God's sovereignty really believe it just as strongly as those who affirm it. End quote. People say, well, I just can't believe it. God chose everything. But you see, that's just pure speculation because the Bible says he does. You say, well, then how can man possibly have a choice? Well, I don't know, but he does. And you just let God figure out how that works. So the method by which God began the body was sovereign selection. Now, let me show something to you. There's three kinds of election, and you need to distinguish these in the Bible or you get confused. We don't have time to go through all the verses on this, but I want to share some of them with you. There are three kinds of election in the Bible. Number one is what's called theocratic election, is what I call theocratic election. And that is, for example, in Deuteronomy. Now, theocratic, theocracy was simply the title given to the nation Israel. Theo, from the word theos, which means God rules. The nation of Israel was ruled by God. There was a theocratic election. That is, God chose a nation for a special place. Deuteronomy 7:6, for thou art an holy people unto the Lord thy God. The Lord thy God has chosen thee to be a special people. God chose a nation. That is theocratic election. God didn't say, now, all right, I'm going to look around and find the best nation. He says, I didn't choose you because you were the biggest nation. I just designed to set my love upon you. I designed to love you. That was my own free choice. I chose you as a nation. Now watch this point. That in no way had any effect on their personal salvation. Okay? The theocratic election, the choice of the nation of Israel, had nothing to do with the individual salvation. Just because a person was a Jew did not mean they were a believer in Old Testament times. For example, in Romans 9:6, Paul says, not all Israel is Israel. Not all those who are Jews are truly the Israel of God. So there was theocratic election. And in a sense, even within the election of the nation, there was an election of those who would be saved. And that's what Jesus meant in Matthew, where he says, many are called, but what? Few are chosen. Within theocratic election, you have specific election to salvation. There's a second kind of election I want to mention, and that's what I call vocational election. Vocational. There are some times when God, just on his own sovereign choice, chooses a certain person or persons to do a specific task. That also is unrelated to salvation. The first illustration of it is in Deuteronomy 18, where God chose the Levites out of Israel to be his priests. Because you were a Levite did not necessitate the fact that you were granted absolutely salvation. That was task choice. God called the Levites to a task that was vocational election. Same is true in the New Testament where Jesus called 12 apostles. He called 12 of them to a task. Only 11 of them were called to salvation. You see the difference? Judas was not. So there was vocational election. Jesus said in John 15:16, you have not chosen me, but what? I have chosen you. And he wasn't talking about salvation there. He was talking about the task of being a disciple or an apostle. This has nothing to do with salvation. But now you come to the third one, and that's salvational election. And this is the kind that you find in Ephesians 1. He has chosen us, not in a theocratic way, not in a vocational way, but in a personal way to come to know him. He has chosen us.
1: 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The title of John's current study, Richer Than You Think. Now, today, John talked about the inheritance of every believer. Certainly, when God adopts someone into his family, he saves them from plenty of heartache here and now. But a lot of believers get stuck focusing on present circumstances, and they forget what's ahead. For Christians, the best truly is yet to come. Let's hear some of John's thoughts on that. I think they're helpful.
2: in the culture today, even in evangelicalism, it's hard to get Christians to really believe that the best is yet to come. You know, there's a very popular book called Your Best Life Now. You know, I look at that title, and it's written by a pastor, and I say, wait a minute. The only way this is my best life now is if I'm going to hell. This is not my best life now. My best life is yet to come. And eye hasn't seen or ear heard, nor has it entered into the heart of man the things that God has prepared for them that love him. Christians need to be far more interested in the glory of heaven. I want to tell you about a book called The Glory of Heaven, The Truth About Heaven, Angels, Eternal Life. I debunk all the false claims of those people who've said they've gone to heaven, came back, reported all kinds of bizarre things. So we debunk the lies about heaven and then move into the Word of God to tell the truth about heaven. The Glory of Heaven is really a helpful, thoughtful gift to every believer who is headed there in the end. This is where you're going to be forever. You need to know all you can about it. And people don't need to be led astray by false claims.
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9: 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And it was this brightly colored little finch. And Jonathan puts the cage on the kitchen counter. I open the door of the cage. 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
17: Clear skies tonight, still a little breezy, low in the low 50s. Tomorrow, mostly sunny, calm wind with a high in the low 80s. We continue to warm up as we head into the weekend. Saturday, mostly sunny, high 87. Mostly sunny Sunday, high 89. I'm Georgia WeatherNet meteorologist KJ Allen on Faith Talk Atlanta.
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21: The love of God will never, cannot, under any condition, ever flow in the life that is dammed up with unforgiveness. 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They've made you a prisoner of their wrongs, and you're suffering physically, spiritually, mentally, and emotionally as a result, and you're the one who's hurting the most. It matters not what they've done. I am to be forgiving toward them.
22: Forgiveness can be defined as giving up your right to be angry at someone for hurting you. 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Here's part one of Freedom from Bondage. Let's join Dr. Stanley for his message.
23: Suppose tomorrow morning when you go to work, you have to go with your hands bound, and on both your ankles there's a chain with a big ball, weighs about 30 pounds. Well, several things would happen. First of all, whatever your responsibility is, you would have a real hindrance in achieving what you set out to achieve tomorrow. Secondly, you would feel a real energy drain because your mind would be divided and you would find yourself hampered all day long. We were made to function with freedom and be able to walk where we want to walk, not pulling balls and chains, not having ourselves
21: bound in any form or fashion. And the same thing is true in our own spiritual life. Well, Satan is very, very smart. He's not omniscient. He doesn't know everything, but he's so smart. He knows how to camouflage and to cloud our minds. He knows how to paint in false colors what you and I have a very difficult time detecting. Because you see, there are attitudes oftentimes within us that bind us and keep us from becoming the person God wants us to be. Now, if I'm unwilling to look within myself to examine myself, if I always want to be blaming someone else for the problems I face, then I've got a real problem. But if I'm willing to look on the inside, I may just find out what it is that's binding me. Well, when Paul wrote the book of Ephesians, he wrote the book to a group of people. And one of those problems that they had was a problem that oftentimes is experienced by people today and don't even realize it. Or if it is there, they refuse to acknowledge. They just repress it. That is, it's not there. If it's there and they realize it, they suppress it. They don't want to deal with it. And so one of those situations is found in Ephesians chapter 4. And if you'll turn there and let's read two verses, verses 31 and 32. There is a basic form of bondage which results in the actions that Paul mentions here in this 31st verse. So he says in verse 31, let all bitterness and wrath and anger and clamor and slander be put away from you along with all malice. And be kind one to another, tenderhearted, forgiving each other, just as God in Christ has also forgiven you. What a tremendous contrast. Look at this. Here's one who's full of bitterness, wrath, anger, clamor, slander, and malice. The other one is tenderhearted, forgiving, and kind. Now, I want us to look at verse 31 to look at those words. He says, let all bitterness, that's resentment and harshness, and wrath, which is in essence a violent outburst of anger. That's what wrath is, just a violent outburst of anger. And then simply anger and clamor, which is an outcry of passion resulting from anger or bitterness. And slander, which is injurious speech. You want to injure someone with your mouth. Let it all be put away from you along with malice, which is an intention or a desire. An intention or a desire to injure someone else. He said, put all of that kind of stuff away. Well, that sounds pretty easy. Just put it away. Then he says, what you do is, he says, bitterness and wrath and anger and clamor and malice. He said, just put all that away from you and then have this kind, tender-hearted, forgiving spirit. Well, that sounds good in those two verses. The only problem is, suppose I don't even realize that I'm bitter. And secondly, even if I do, even if I realize it, how do you just put it away? Well, that's what I want us to talk about, because you see, one of the primary reasons so many people are in bondage and just can't experience the love of God flowing through them is simply because it's all dammed up. It's all plugged up. You see, if you have bitterness and resentment in your life, what you do is you have an attitude toward other people, and what you're doing is you're building this wall around you, this wall to protect you from any further hurt, any further exercise of bitterness, any further resentments, and you just build this wall until finally you build it so high to protect yourself that you are isolated, you become lonely, you have those feelings of wondering if anybody cares, if anybody really is concerned. And what you do, you build yourself into an impossible position. You enclose yourself, you hide behind the wall. So you go to work behind this wall, and you fellowship behind this wall, and you live in a family behind this wall that you build up, because you see, you don't want to be hurt anymore. And the resentments and the bitternesses and the hostility and the rebellion, all of that is a part of the stones in the wall in which you have built to protect yourself from others. Now, what we have to ask is, what is the basic root cause of that? That is, what is beneath my bitterness? What is beneath my resentment? What is beneath my anger? What is beneath it all is the only thing that can get rid of that. Because you see, when he says, put all this away, you don't put it away by saying, well, I'm not going to be resentful anymore. I'm not going to be bitter anymore. I've just decided I'm not going to be bitter. I've decided that I'm just not going to be angry anymore. Well, you and I know that doesn't work. Here's the root basic problem. My problem, listen, the fruit is bitterness, but my root is I have an unforgiving spirit. Now, here's what Satan does. Satan camouflages that. And Satan's got his own dictionary. Do you know that? Listen, he's got a dictionary. The only problem is all of his words are defined according to satanic definition. Because God says the problem here is an unforgiving spirit. Here's what Satan says. Satan says, here are the words you use. You say, and this is what we say, it's a cover-up. It's a camouflage. And you see, it's much easier for us to use Satan's word dictionary than God's, because what we say is, you know, I'm just hurt. You know, I'm really disappointed in so-and-so. You know, I'm just disillusioned with her. Well, you know, I'm just frustrated. All those words are substitutes. The truth is, I have an unforgiving spirit, and God wants me to deal with me, not them. Now, my friend, God can never send revival to any place or anybody as long as there's an unforgiving spirit. The love of God will never, cannot, under any condition, ever flow in the life that is dammed up with unforgiveness. Parents will never be able to enjoy their children as long as there's an unforgiving spirit. Young people, adults, will never be able to enjoy their parents unless there's a forgiving spirit. Employers and employees will never be able to work together the way they ought to. Production can never be what it ought to be as long as there is resentment and bitterness in the business. It cannot be, because you can't do your best full of bitterness and resentment. The love of God cannot flow through you. You cannot be the person God wants you to be. You won't be that person. You won't be free. You won't soar, but you'll drag through life bound by attitudes that you yourself allow into your life. And God wants these things out of your life so that you can become the person you want to be, that you ought to be. And likewise, listen, so that you can become the vessel through whom God's love is able to flow. God wants to flow through your life. He says his life is our life. But if I'm full of resentment and bitterness and hostility, if I have an unforgiving spirit, then all this tremendous love of God is dammed up within my life. And I cannot reach over the wall, because you see, I've built it so high to protect myself. The love of God can't flow through me. I can't reach over there where other folks are. Why in the world am I going to be concerned about somebody else if the only thing I can be concerned about is surviving this hostility and this anger within my life? And I want to say to you, when he says put it away, it's exactly what he means. Put it away. For your health's sake, put it away. For your emotions, put it away. Listen, when a person lives with bitterness and resentment and hostility, when they live with anger and malice toward other people, what is happening is, emotionally, there is a continuous drain. There is a continuous drain of emotional energy. There's a continuous drain of mental energy. There's a continuous drain of physical energy. You can never be your peak. You can never reach your maximum. You can never be your best as long as those attitudes dominate your life. But what we have to ask at this point is this, and that is, why do not we forgive others when they wrong us? What is the motivation? Why is it we can't forgive them? Well, I want to mention just two or three reasons, and the first one is this. Even though, and let's put it in a category, in a context, and so there's no question about it. Let's say, for example, that you have been deliberately, willfully, knowingly wronged. No question about it. No question about where that wrong has its source. Somebody has wronged you. And let's say that that is the fact. No question about it. Why is it that you and I, as believers, cannot forgive the other person? Why won't we forgive them? We can, but why do we think we cannot? Well, first of all, the first reason we don't forgive is we are protecting Big Eye. Somebody has harmed Big Eye. Somebody has intruded in on Big Eye. And so what happens is, because Big Eye's been harmed, and because, you see, the problem is that you're selfish. Did you hear that? We are selfish, and so whenever Big Eye's on the throne, we're selfish. And we're expressing selfishness. I don't want to be hurt. I've been wronged. I've got a case against them. And I'm looking for other evidence that I'm right and they're wrong. And so that's what we do. So we're trying to protect Big Eye. That's one of the reasons that we can't be forgiving, and we don't forgive. Because you see, Big Eye says, I've been wrong. I have my rights. And if I'm going to survive this, you're going to have to pay. And so, first of all, I'm trying to protect Big Eye. And because Jesus Christ, though he's my life, is not on the throne of my life, and because I've not recognized him as my life and as Lord of my life, I'm trying to protect myself. And so that's the way I live. And so what happens? Because I'm self-centered and I am committed to protecting Big I, how am I going to forgive you? You see, the second reason we're not forgiving is this. We have a wrong perspective on forgiveness. What we say, well, yeah, I forgive you. But the problem is, listen, the problem is we demand justice. You've wronged me, and I demand justice. When you've paid off your debt to me, then I'll forgive you. What debt? Well, you know what you said about me. You know what you did. You know what you did to me. When you were able to pay that off, you and I wouldn't tell somebody. How are they going to pay it off? Isn't it interesting that when a person gets bitter and resentful and full of malice, that whatever little thing was done gets bigger and larger? It becomes so grandiose that not even God could pay off that debt in their mind. I mean, it is absolutely, totally out of context. And sometimes it's a little old something that maybe the person didn't even mean. And worse than that is that sometimes we think someone has wronged us who has not wronged us at all, who never meant anything by what was said, whose motivation was pure. And here we are, full of malice, full of bitterness, full of resentment. And we're just churning on the inside, and we're aching on the inside, and we're full of old garbage that we've concocted in our minds. And we're just full of it. And here's that person. They don't even know we're around. You know what happens when that happens to you? You become the prisoner of your own bondage, of your own making. And listen, even if the person has wronged you and you've not been forgiving toward them, you become their prisoner. If they've wronged you and they have malice towards you, and let's say they've used you, abused you, whatever it might be, and you're angry in return and you're rebellious in return and hostile and bitter and revengeful toward them, what happens is they've really got you across the barrel because you have all this binding and this churning going on the inside, this bitterness and resentment and tension and stress, trying to live, and you're going to get back and you're going to vindicate yourself. Not only have they wronged you verbally, but they've made you a prisoner of their wrongs, and you're suffering physically, spiritually, mentally, and emotionally as a result, and you're the one who's hurting the most. Listen, one of the reasons he said put all this stuff away is that God doesn't want us to, listen, he doesn't want us committing suicide by degrees. Bitterness and resentment and hostility is, listen, it's suicide by slow degrees. He says, put all this away. But listen, if the only thing, if my priority in life is to protect myself, I'm not going to have a forgiving spirit. If secondly, I'm expecting you to pay off. You've wronged me, and when you do so and so, then I'll forgive you. You see, what we do is we build ourselves behind this tremendous wall. We make requirements of those who have wronged us, which they'll never be able to fulfill. There's no way for them to fulfill it. How can I be forgiving? And haven't you heard people say, I just can't forgive them? That's a devil's lie. It's not that they can't, they won't. Because they are so protective of Big I, how in the world is Big I going to be injured like this? How am I going to be injured like this and then simply be forgiving toward the other person? So, I'm going to protect myself because I'm selfish. I'm going to look at my life and recognize that what's been done to me, they owe me something. Now listen, the verse of scripture that says, owe no man anything but to love him, usually we take that passage and we interpret that to mean don't be financially in debt. And I don't think God wants us financially in debt. But what that verse really means is that I am to hold no debt of any person regardless of what they've done to me. I'm to be forgiving. I'm to owe them nothing but forgiveness. It matters not what they've done. I am to be forgiving toward them. A third reason we're not forgiving is this. Let's say, for example, you've seen people who've run from one counsel to the other. They don't want the truth. They want somebody to tell them that they are right in their sin and their disobedience to God. You don't think people act that way? Friend, you just talk to any counselor, they'll tell you. Folks go from one to the other because they don't want to settle their problem. They just want to, they like talking about it. You've seen people who love talking about being sick. They'll tell you all about it. They'll tell you some things they don't have any business telling you about it. They tell you all the details because they love to talk about it. If they were to get well, you know what happened? They have to change their conversation. because they don't have anything to talk about. There's some people who will not forgive because, now I'm not saying they understand this. Don't get me wrong. I'm not saying they've planned it this way. I'm saying that because they're deceived, they get their needs met out of all this attention of how they have been harmed and how they've been wronged and how they've been misused and how they've been abused. They get all this stuff, and that meets a need in their life. The problem is, it is devastating ultimately. Now, when you and I think about a forgiving spirit, he says, let it be put away from you. That is, put it away. And you see, part of the problem sometimes is we will get in on somebody else's problem and situation. We want to take up offense. Now, you see, there's no way in the world to gossip and to carry on false information. Listen, even if it's true information, even if you have been wrong, what good does it do to tell anybody else unless it is somebody in whom you have confidence, who will not take up an offense, but who will pray with you, for you, and for the other person? When you take up somebody's offense, listen, how many times are squabbles, fusses and fights in churches and offices where you work because somebody takes up your offense? Well, I'll tell you right now, if they did that to you, I'm going to get them straightened, and I'm going to tell them right now. Then they go to that person, whatever. Then they're churning. Now they got two people who are mad at them. Then, you know, you can have a whole office full of people who are angry at somebody and hostile and rebellious. You know what happens? Everybody in there suffering because you had to dump your garbage on them. He says, put all that junk away. He says, that's garbage, bitterness and resentment and all of these things. And you see, when you grow up with this, years and years and years in your life of this kind of thing, and you repress it, that means you deny it's there. You suppress it, you accept the fact that it's there, but you don't want to deal with it. Listen, no counselor can ever help anybody who represses the truth or suppresses the truth. No, I am not angry. I've never been angry. No, I'm not angry toward that person. Or, yes, I'm angry, but I'm not ready to deal with it. And you can't be helped. I don't care who you are. You can't be helped as long as you're repressing or suppressing bitterness and resentment and hostility and rebellion and vengeance towards someone else. So, for example, here's what I want you to see. Here are children who grew up in a home where the parents have rejected them. And the kids, I'm not saying the parents intended to, but the kids grow up and they're hostile. And they're angry. Oh, they're bitter and they're resentful. So here's what Satan does. Satan says, now look, what you do is you just push that down. Just keep it down there because after all, that is your father or your mother and you're not supposed to feel that way. And since you're not supposed to feel that way, you don't feel that way, so you just repress it. No, I don't feel angry. Right beneath the surface of our consciousness, you can get bitter and angry and resentful toward God and live with that all of your life. And you know what happens? It all takes its toll in your physical, spiritual, mental, and emotional life.
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0: 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Why did the father of the prodigal son take him back after all the terrible things he did? With encouragement for believers, here's a moment with Charles Stanley.
4: He was always there waiting and hoping and praying his son would come home. And that's true. And I would say that may be where some of you are. You've just had it so bad and you just walked away from God and decided you'd do your own thing. And now you think God's just forgotten you and turned you off and rejected you forever. Listen to this. You can't make God reject you. If you're a child of God, no matter how wicked you may act, the disciplined hand of God's coming, and you'll regret it, but it doesn't mean that he's forsaken you. That's the awesome, indescribable, inexplainable love of God that's demonstrated at the cross. When he died on the cross, he paid your sin debt in full, and mercy was shed to the whole world. It's a matter of accepting it or rejecting it, and that's my prayer. That you'd understand that his mercy is there. But if you keep heading in the wrong direction, all you're doing is intensifying the pain that's coming your way. And I trust that you'll be wise enough not to do that. Let's pray that you won't. Father, open the heart, open the eyes, open the mind of those who are in rebellion towards you. Probably can't even exactly explain why, but they just know it's there and their heart's all messed up for some reason. I ask that you open their eyes and help them to understand. Your love hasn't stopped. Your mercy is still extended. It hasn't stopped. Your grace is still there. You're waiting for them to repent of their sin, to return to you, ask for forgiveness, and then experience this awesome, wonderful mercy, grace, love, kindness, tenderness, and forgiveness of sin, and a new beginning. And that is my prayer, Father, please, in Jesus' name. Amen.
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9: 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And so you are the air traffic controller of your own mind.
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17: Clear skies tonight, still a little breezy, low in the low 50s. Tomorrow, mostly sunny, calm wind with a high in the low 80s. We continue to warm up as we head into the weekend. Saturday, mostly sunny, high 87. Mostly sunny Sunday, high 89. I'm Georgia WeatherNet meteorologist KJ Allen on Faith Talk Atlanta.
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28: Welcome to this broadcast of Power Walk with pastor and speaker, Reverend Paul Cannings. Reverend Cannings is the founder of this broadcast and also senior pastor of Living Word Fellowship Church in Houston, Texas. We continue this week on the teaching series titled The Samaritan Woman, and we see her focus change. She is focused on worship at one point in the conversation. Jesus sees her heart and brings this focus clearly on what true worship would consist of. Here's Dr. Cannings now with today's message titled, Worship Him. Let's listen.
29: Worshiping God many times for many people is a challenge. Challenge to find the time. Challenge to really design their lives to truly worship God. It's interesting, the same people will go to a basketball game or go to a football game or go to something they love, whether it's fishing, whether it's shopping, go to something they love and have energy and excitement. And the same people who couldn't lift a hand in church, they're dancing in the stands. The same people who found it extraordinary for somebody to say praise the Lord in the middle of worship would be screaming at their team and watching television. It's the same people who can't get to church because it's snowing or it's cold or it's wet will end up in a football stadium or tailgating in a parking lot, giving praise to a team that is playing football or

start thinking about her life. Start moving from her day-to-day person, meaning you're a Jew, I'm a Samaritan woman, you don't have anything to drink with, how are you going to get water out the well? And he gets her away from her culture and from all of the racial stuff that goes on in the culture and all of the day-to-day living stuff, and starts to get her to focus on who she is and what God can mean to her when it comes to living water. And once that becomes the centerpiece of where her life now, she wants it to be focused on that living water, that spring that comes up, a strong contrast to the collecting of water that this well is. And when it rains, it can collect a lot of water. But it's no spring under it. So the contrast between a spring that she don't have to worry about when it's hot and dry, that there's still water, compared to a place when it's hot and dry in this well can dry up. And in a hot, dry climate, that's disaster. There's a difference. And this difference could take place in her life. Once she realizes that, all of a sudden, the day-to-day struggles and the racial issues and all of these different things became irrelevant. You see, folks, it is hard to worship Christ when all Christ is bless me in the fields, bless me in the city, bless me when I come and when I go. Just help my well to not run dry. When all of these day-to-day things become lost in the focus of running the race that is set before me for the glory of God, pressing towards the mark of the higher calling, change takes place in worship. This woman now is focused on worship. She's literally saying, okay, I get it. I have 5 husbands and a live-in boyfriend. My moral life has gone off the deep end. But at the end of the day, sir, if you can come into my life and make a difference, worship makes sense. So day-to-day going about life is just living. But life is life eternal. That's why Jesus Christ said, I came, in John chapter 10, same book, same author. I came to give life and life abundantly. What kind of man is this that would lay down his life for a friend? That's the emphasis. That's what lasts forever. And once we get this life, as I explained earlier in this series, Paul says, I've learned to be content in whatever state I'm in. I'm anxious for nothing. I can do all things through Christ who strengthens me. The sufferings of this present time don't compare to the glory to be revealed. All things work together for good to them that love the Lord and are called according to his purposes. The whole ball game changes when life becomes life. And this woman sees that. And when that change takes place, it's all about worship. It's all about worship. Jesus Christ, in verse 21 of John chapter 4, he says, Jesus said unto her, woman, believe me, I'm commanding you to develop a deep conviction about what I'm going to say to you. You have to have complete confidence in what I'm saying. That's why he's saying to her, and watch it carefully, believe me. He's going to push this, believe me. Woman, believe me. The hour cometh when ye shall neither in this mountain nor in Jerusalem worship the Father. The worship service that you are a part of is going to be irrelevant. It's coming. Because when Jesus Christ, which is not too long from now, going to die, that whole process that you've got through saying that you can't do anymore because the temple has been torn down is all going to be irrelevant. Because we're going to create a whole new system here. So until you make this transition with me, the change that you have a passion for will never happen. Well, folks, listen to me. What takes place in worship that will bless us is the fact that we experience Christ and we find a way in worship to grow in him, to learn him, and to become like him. When that becomes the passion and the emphasis, all the other stuff is not as necessary. Our cultural preference to be on this mountain and be all upset she can't go to Jerusalem is irrelevant. Who is a Jew and who's a Gentile? Irrelevant. What she enjoys on Jacob Mountain in the worship service? Irrelevant. Because when Christ is the only relevance, then all that matters is about him. Am I learning about him? Am I able to serve him? Am I able to worship him in spirit and in truth? Am I able to do those things? It's pure. So this is what he says. When ye shall neither in this mountain, nor yet in Jerusalem, worship the Father. Worship means that it's his worth-ship. Worth-ship. That's why giving becomes an issue in worship. From the time they started out coming out of Egypt into the wilderness, he said, okay, now, bring gifts to build the tabernacle. I'm not dropping

0: get out of heaven for you. Bring gifts. They got gifts from the Egyptians. Bring them. Are you believing that I will take care of you? And what I just did for you, what value does it have to you? So it's going to cost time. It's going to cost service. And it's going to cost finances. We can worship. We say, oh, we don't worship idols today. No, no. Anything we give time to, money to, service to, that's our worship service. If a person says, I don't worship shopping, you give time to it, money to it, value to it. It's worship. Worship is anything I surrender myself to in those three areas. And that's why he says, he worship he know not. In other words, what you're doing, you technically don't have any sense about it. I'm so sorry. I know how insulting that may seem, but that's what it means. He's literally saying that you have no experiential understanding about what you're doing. They've removed, as Samaritan, the historical books, because the Syrians and all this other stuff happened, and they're all a part of that historical books thing that says that they're no longer Jews. They're Samaritans. So they don't want to deal with the historical books. They just want to deal with the Pentateuch and maybe the poetic books. Job, Psalm, Proverbs, Ecclesiastes, Songs of Solomon. Maybe they'll deal with those. But prophets and historical books? No. They don't want to deal with them. So he says, fundamentally, you don't keep the whole Bible in your worship service. You only use a select part of the Bible. You're not experiencing God in worship because you've taken away one of the fundamental things that leads you to know God, his word. So if I don't fundamentally know what the word of God is and is committed to obey it, I never arrive at the truth. That's why Jesus is the word, but the spirit is the truth. So that's why he's saying here, you fundamentally don't have an experience of me in day-to-day living. So when you come to worship, technically you don't have a worship service. You think you do, but you don't. Because worship is determined by me, not you. You're coming to my worship service. It's about me. I determine how you come into my presence. It's all about magnifying, glorifying God. Because when we magnify and glorify God, and the focus and the emphasis is magnifying and glorifying him, our lives find its place. It finds its focus. It finds its emphasis. It finds its meaning. So in worshiping God, we experience him and therefore experience what we need to do relevant to him. So worship drives us to a relationship that is meaningful and substantive and productive for day-to-day living. So that's why he's saying to her, look at your life. You've got five husbands and live-in boyfriend. What did that worship service do for you? That's why you don't experience anything. You just come, kick out what part of the Bible you don't want, like it's a buffet line. Enjoy what you want to enjoy. Jump up and down on this mountain of Jacob and have a great old time and go back to doing what you've been doing, because it's not about experiencing God and having a transformation. It's about doing worship the way you choose to do it, because you are a Samaritan. Oh, folks, this is the issue that helps us in our walk with God to experience God. So transformation moves us from sinfulness to righteousness, because the emphasis in worship is holiness. That's why, as we continue down this whole aspect of worship and how he leads her to it, it's going to be about the transformation it leads to, the adjustments we have to make when we walk into his presence that leads us to experience God for who he is, because it's all about him, which brings shape and focus to who we are and to what we need to do to experience God productively every day. Anybody at a football game, they become the team. They wear all of the memorabilia. They put on stuff. They jump around, paint themselves in the team colors. They get sad or excited when the team wins. And what is happening? That same person, you could see them sitting in their house, probably just relaxing. Don't come to church probably and don't even lift a hand. Don't probably even want to serve. Don't even want to give. But that same person at a football game, basketball game, going shopping, enjoying fishing, whatever they do, whether it's investments or whatever, that same person is different because their love for that team or that activity transformed them. That's the issue he's talking about, folks. Does worship transform you? Because it's about him. Stay focused.
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3: Here's your Faith Talk Atlanta forecast.
4: Clear skies tonight, still a little breezy, low in the low 50s. Tomorrow, mostly sunny, calm wind with a high in the low 80s. We continue to warm up as we head into the weekend. Saturday, mostly sunny, high 87. Mostly sunny Sunday, high 89. I'm Georgia WeatherNet meteorologist KJ Allen on Faith Talk Atlanta.
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7: We often hear prophetic teaching about God's plan for end times, but did you know Satan also has a plan? Stay tuned as Dr. Gary Hedrick discusses Satan's plan for the end times, right here on Messianic Perspectives. Shalom, and welcome to Messianic Perspectives, a daily program where we look into the scriptures from a distinctive first century Jewish point of view. This is Liz Aiello. Today, our Bible teacher is Dr. Gary Hedrick, president of CJF Ministries in San Antonio, Texas. 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Gary's subject today is Satan's plan for the end times. I'll be back a little later with information about a special offer, so have your pencil and paper ready. And now, with today's installment, here is Gary Hedrick.
8: It's good to have you with us today as we conclude this series of studies on Satan's plan for the end times. And we've been talking about the fact that God isn't the only one with a plan for the end times. The enemy also has a plan for the end times. And we saw in Matthew chapter 4 on the last program that Satan has a comprehensive understanding of the messianic mission. And that includes not only God's plan 2,000 years ago when he came the first time, but also his plan today. So the devil knows what God is doing, and he uses specific techniques to try to thwart what God is doing. And he evidently has a pretty good understanding of prophecy, too, because the Bible says when he realizes his time is short during the tribulation period, the devil will intensify his activities. He will redouble his efforts to thwart God's purpose. In Revelation 12:12, it says, "The devil is come down unto you, having great wrath, because he knoweth that he hath but a short time." Now, as we come to the end of this study on Satan's plan for the end times, let's talk about some specific things we can be watching for if it's really true that we're living in the end times. What is Satan's strategy going to be? Well, one of his main strategies is anti-Semitism. As we get closer to the end, we can expect anti-Semitism worldwide to continue to spread. You say, "Gary, what does the devil have to do with anti-Semitism?" And that's a good question. What does the devil have to do with anti-Semitism? And the answer is he has everything to do with it. You know, I used to wonder years ago when we first got into this ministry why I could never make any headway when talking to an anti-Semite. Because they would write to us, or they would sometimes call us and send us all this propaganda. And usually they wanted to be anonymous because most of them are not only kooks, they're also cowards. But the few who were willing to actually engage in a discussion, I tried to reason with them, but I never got anywhere. And we spent literally days and even weeks sometimes researching the crazy claims of these anti-Semites. But even when we showed them the facts, even if we proved that they were wrong, it was like they didn't care. And that was something I just couldn't understand, because if I'm wrong about something, I want to know about it. And I guess I just assumed the anti-Semites were the same way, but they weren't. Their attitude was like, don't confuse me with the facts, man. I hate the Jews and I don't care what you say. And, no one was going to talk them out of it. And finally, I figured out why. It's because anti-Semitism is not a matter of the head so much as it is a matter of the heart. And it's not so rational as it is spiritual. And what we've been talking about for the past 2 weeks here on this program is really the crux of the whole thing. Anti-Semitism is satanic. Satan has always hated the Jewish people, and he always will. And why do you think that is? It's because of what they represent. The plan of God revolves around Israel, and specifically around Jerusalem. In the Bible, Jerusalem is literally the center of the earth. In fact, if you ever go with us on one of our tours to Israel, we'll take you down under the Temple Mount in the Rabbi's Tunnel. And there's a place down there in that tunnel where you'll see a plaque mounted on the ceiling over your head. And it says you're standing right under the center of the world, the site of the ancient Holy of Holies. And, we don't know if that's exactly true. A lot of it is based on tradition. We can't really point to one spot and say definitely that's the center of the earth, but we can point to a city, because we do know that Jerusalem is the center of the earth as far as God is concerned. North in the Bible means north of Jerusalem. South in the Bible means south of Jerusalem. East in the Bible means east of Jerusalem. Everything revolves around Jerusalem. And Satan knows that. Geographically, everything in the prophetic plan of God revolves around Jerusalem. And spiritually, everything revolves around the Jewish people. And prophetically, the Bible says that everything will come full circle. That is, the Jewish people gave us the law. They gave us the covenants. They gave us the prophecies. And most of all, they gave us our Messiah. He came through the tribe of Judah. He was born in Bethlehem. He was Jewish. But then his own people rejected him. John says he came unto his own, and his own received him not. John 1:11. So then the gospel was offered to the Goyim, or to the Gentiles. And for 2,000 years, the Lord has been building his church, which we call the Messianic community. He's been building this body of believers in the Messiah, Jews and Gentiles who believe in Yeshua. But then the whole process comes full circle, according to prophecy, because the next thing that happens is that God begins to deal once again with his earthly people, Israel. Read Ezekiel 37 sometime. We don't have time to do it right now, but read where the prophet tells about the resurrection of national Israel and how someday God will breathe the breath of life into them once again. This is what Paul was talking about in Romans 11:26 when he said all Israel will be saved. They will be delivered at the end of the great tribulation. They will all come to faith in their Messiah, Yeshua of Nazareth. And at that point, the gospel will have come full circle back to where it started, with the Jewish people. You see, that's why Satan hates the Jewish people. Why do you think in virtually every age of world history, there has been some attempt to destroy the Jews? And I know there have been other people and other races who've been persecuted, but can you name any other people who have been consistently and systematically hounded and persecuted for almost 4,000 years? There has to be a reason, and the reason is that they are God's people. Satan wants to destroy them because they are God's people, and Satan knows God has a plan for them. Satan knows God is not finished with the Jewish people. Satan knows they have a future. Now, isn't that something? Satan knows more than the amillennialists know. They say Israel has no future, but the devil knows that's not true. Just read Revelation 12 sometime. That's where a pregnant woman symbolizes Israel, and the dragon represents Satan. And it says the dragon stood in front of the woman waiting for her to give birth so that he might devour her child when he's born, Revelation 12:4. This child is the Messiah. Revelation 12:5 says the woman gave birth to a male child who would rule the nations, the Messiah. But then the child is snatched up to heaven, and the woman flees into the desert. You see, that's the church age. Israel is sent out into the desert, or the diaspora, and the dragon pursues her, it says here in Revelation. The woman is Israel. The dragon is the devil. And it says the dragon is enraged at the woman and makes war against her and her offspring. You see, anti-Semitism is satanic. It's the dragon. It's hatched in the pit of hell. What you see going on today, the way the world is turning against Israel, this is all part of the war, and it's going to get worse. The world community will side against Israel more and more as we get closer and closer to the end. We're already seeing it. And this is exactly what the prophet said would happen. The dragon would make war against the woman. And by the way, did you know that the old dispensationalists were the only ones who saw this coming? They predicted long before May of 1948, long before it ever happened, they predicted there would have to be a modern state of Israel. National Israel would have to be reborn. The amillennialists didn't see it. The postmillennialists didn't see it. The preterists certainly didn't see it. Nobody but the dispensationalists. And sure enough, on May 14th, 1948, the modern state of Israel was born. And everything is shaping up. The stage is being set, my friend. And yes, just like God has an agenda for the end times, so does Satan. And as we get closer to the end, we will see him intensify his efforts. That means the world community will continue to coalesce into a united global political system, because part of his plan, part of Satan's plan, is to establish a counterfeit kingdom. The Bible has a code word for this end time kingdom of the Antichrist. It's called Babylon. There will also continue to be an unprecedented worldwide proliferation of false religion. And Jerusalem will continue to be the focus of world attention. And the Middle East peace process will continue to frustrate world leaders, because there will never be true peace anywhere in this world without the Prince of Peace. And that's especially true in the Middle East. Well, that's all we have time for. Thanks for joining us for this series of studies on Satan's plan for the end times. I hope you've enjoyed it. This is your friend Gary Hedrick saying, God bless you. Take care. Bye-bye.
7: 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It's very important that if you're listening, please let us know you're out there. 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But if no one is listening, we can take those funds and go on a station somewhere else. 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I'm Liz Aiello. Join us next time, won't you, as Dr. Gary Hedrick begins his series on Star Trek, the original series, right here on Messianic Perspectives.

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2: Clear skies tonight, still a little breezy, low in the low 50s. Tomorrow, mostly sunny, calm wind with a high in the low 80s. We continue to warm up as we head into the weekend. Saturday, mostly sunny, high 87. Mostly sunny Sunday, high 89. I'm Georgia WeatherNet meteorologist KJ Allen on Faith Talk Atlanta.
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0: In a self-centered, self-promoting world, how is it possible for a husband to love his wife in a way that glorifies God? Alistair Begg points us to the perfect role model today on Truth for Life as he continues his series titled The Christian Family. We're studying Colossians chapter 3, focusing on verse 19.
1: The Lordship of Jesus Christ is then to be on display, not simply in the church as it gathers, but is to be on display in the home life of the members of the church. That's the hard part. You can get away with a lot here on a Sunday or whenever day you want to be together. And quite frankly, so can I. But I have to go home. I said to somebody tonight, I don't know whether it'd be better to have no wife than to have a wife and to have to preach on the role of a husband. You don't think I get up here like, yeah, I get a free pass. No, I go home. And I came from a home. And so do you. Because at home, for better or for worse, one is oneself. Yeah. We have to take seriously what the Bible is conveying. Earlier, we noted that for the wife to submit to her husband in this way is somewhat necessarily conditioned, if you like, and conditioned significantly by the demand which then follows here in verse 19. So, wives, you submit to your husbands as is fitting in the Lord, and husbands, you love your wives and don't be harsh with them. This is the two pieces, if you like, of the puzzle. That's why we read 1 Peter 3. That's why we read Ephesians chapter 5. So you have submission and you have love. Now, we might